0: Jody Messina right here, taking you back to 1998. I'm All Right. Yeah, great song right there. I'm Mary Mester, taking you for a fun-filled, spectacular hour, filled with some fun and frustration, and we're going to be recapping our Disney trip from last week. And so I will be talking about Thursday, about all the happenings and goings-on. And, well, guys,
1: and I'll be coming in every now and then with my smart ass remarks.
0: All right, I am going to go ahead and say there is one thing I'm going to be doing a little differently this week. I'm not going to be bringing you thematic connections tonight, mainly because I didn't prepare anything. Because originally I wasn't even planning on hosting Hour Two tonight. Because the last couple days at work have kind of frayed my nerves a little. And, yeah, they've been long days. So I've been kind of tired over the last couple days, you know, after coming home. But I am going to be bringing you this day in Mary Mester history as usual. That's still going to be happening. Don't worry about that. And also, don't forget, we're going to be taking your requests. Anything you'd like to hear, just let us know in the chat or over private message. Or you can give us a call or text on the Renegade Lines at 443-971-1293. Now let's say we get to some more.
1: 1293?
0: Yes. Yeah, see what I mean about why I didn't want to host? 443-971-1294.
1: There we go.
0: All right, moving on to some more music. Here's Kenny Loggins with Bookies.

0: By request. That was some Kenny Loggins for you right there. And just a few minutes, we're going to be talking about Thursday from our Disney trip. So stay tuned to find out what all exactly we did that day. But in the meantime, here's Tag Team.
1: Party! With

0: All right, that was Real McCoy with Another Night. And now, we promised we would continue our saga from Disney World. So, we are going to make that happen right this minute and explain what we did Thursday. All right, well, we got up around our usual time and went down. Well, it was probably, again, a little too late for breakfast.
1: Well, actually, I think we did manage to get breakfast that morning. They were about to stop serving it, but we got one of the last lines.
0: Well, I think I was planning to get some Mickey Mouse waffles, but they said they had stopped making them by then.
1: Mm.
0: So I probably got some cereal. I don't remember for sure. All right, and then later that day, we went to Disney Hollywood Studios via Skyliner.
1: Mm-hmm.
0: Yeah, as we mentioned yesterday, the Skyliner took us to both Epcot and Hollywood Studios.
1: And it was always better when you had someone ride on the other side of you to balance out the pod.
0: Yeah, and something else I have to mention, later on, you know, we were talking about how it was a good thing we weren't going to be riding the Skyliner Saturday because it was going to be really windy. Well, I found out later, you know, on days like that, you know, more than likely they would close the Skyliner.
1: Mm-hmm.
0: Yeah, so, you know, that wouldn't have been an issue anyway. But anyway, then one of the first things we did at Hollywood Studios was see the Indiana Jones Epic Stunt Spectacular.
1: Yes.
0: Which, that was pretty cool.
1: Yep. Unfortunately, they didn't do the big ball rolling because, for those of you that don't remember, about around 4 or 5 months ago, there was an accident that occurred where the ball went off the track and actually hit one of the cast members that got in the way of it to deflect it to keep it from going into the audience. And kind of surprised me was the ball bounced a couple of times. But, yeah, so in this version, Indiana just falls a couple of times. I'm like, whoa, he falls. Ooh, scary. All right, continue on.
0: Now, there was some fire, though, and at a couple points, and we were sitting close enough we could feel the heat from it.
1: Yep.
0: So that was pretty cool.
1: But right before that, who did we meet right before that? Donald and Daisy Duck.
0: Oh, yeah, that's right.
1: Yep.
0: Yeah, I guess that would have been right before.
1: Yep. All right, continue.
0: So, one of the next things we did, did we have a lightning pass for this? I don't remember. Tower of Terror?
1: Yes. Okay. All three, the rides that we went on, except for the last one, we had Lightning Lane.
0: Yeah, then we went on the Twilight Zone Tower of Terror, and that was one of the things we were anticipating most, I would say.
1: Well, I was kind of terrified of it at first, and you could tell in the photo, which if you're on Facebook, you'll see at some point, basically me, the photo that was taken was, I had my eyes closed and looked like I was about to shit my pants, and Mary was looking at me and it looked like she was laughing.
0: Well, I mean, now that I think about it, I'm pretty sure I wasn't laughing at you.
1: I know.
0: It was something else. I don't remember.
1: Yeah, probably at how hard I was squeezing your hand.
0: Yeah, but anyway, for those wondering what the Tower of Terror does, you know, it, when you sit down, it lifts you up for a bit, and then it'll drop you suddenly, and then you drop down suddenly, and then back up. And, you know, it just does that a couple times. But yeah, that was actually the most fun part of the day, I would say. Oh, and something else that was pretty neat we saw. There was a marching band. Mm-hmm. We just kind of came across them on a whim.
1: Yeah, and we also saw Chippendale.
0: And the marching band, you know, played a medley of some Disney songs. Like Under the Sea and I Think You've Got a Friend in Me. Mm-hmm. And I think there were probably one or two more I didn't recognize. And I think they might have even incorporated Work by Rihanna and Drake in there at some point. Yeah, so I got a couple short videos of them. And let's see. We went on Mickey and Minnie's Runaway Railway.
1: That was pretty cool.
0: Yeah, we basically took a train ride and Goofy was the conductor. Yeah, so you can only imagine how well that went over.
1: We started at the end of the train, and then by the end of the train ride, by the end of the ride, we were like the second car in the train. So.
0: Yeah, didn't it take us backwards at one point?
1: Yeah, it took us.
0: I was trying to remember.
1: It took us backwards, forwards, sideways, front ways, long ways, and back ways, square ways, and front ways, and any other way you can think of.
0: Yeah, and something else they did. At the beginning, they had an effect to make it look like, you know, something had burst through the screen we were looking at.
1: Yeah, we saw a little pre-show film.
0: Mm-hmm. Yeah, and there's this effect to make it look like, you know, Goofy had destroyed the screen.
1: Yeah.
0: And so, and we also did something called Star Tours.
1: That was after dinner.
0: Yeah. Yeah, we did that a little later on. And the place we ate at was called the Primetime 50s Cafe.
1: Mm-hmm.
0: And I got some meatloaf there with some mashed potatoes and green beans. And I got to tell you, the meatloaf I had gives the meatloaf I make a run for its money.
1: Mm. Yeah, I had a little variety plate. I had fried chicken, pot roast, and meatloaf, and some mashed potatoes. And, oh, it was so good. All of it was so good. I couldn't and green beans as well. And I could not finish my green beans because I was too stuffed. And so I didn't get a little badge that said I finished my meal. I cleaned my plate. Darn.
0: Oh, and at one point the waiters got onto this group of guys. They, I guess, were sitting around us. He got on their case for putting their elbows on the table.
1: Yeah, that was a big rule. Yeah, Eric?
0: I thought it was Ryan.
1: Ryan. That's it. Cousin Ryan got on people's cases. He said that mom had a rule. No elbows on the table. And we had to make double sure that our elbows weren't on the table or we would get in trouble.
0: Yeah, so that was our dinner. And so the last thing we did at Hollywood Studios, we went to Fantasmic,
1: mm-hmm.
0: the nighttime spectacular.
1: Unfortunately, there wasn't really any fireworks.
0: Yes, it wasn't really a fireworks show. But boy, was it popular.
1: Mm-hmm. Took us about, 30 minutes just to get out of there?
0: something like that.
1: After the show, and they said don't climb over the stair, the benches.
0: Yeah, and people were doing it anyway.
1: And these group of jackasses started climbing over the stands. I'm like, are you guys this impatient? I hope you fall and bust your ass. But I meant that, but I said that in the most Christian sort of way.
0: Mm-hmm. But yeah, there had to be like 10,000 people.
1: At least.
0: Or definitely 2,000 or 3,000.
1: Yeah. Yeah, there was a lot of people, and there was a lot of people waiting to get the Skyliner back to the various hotels on Skyliner. And we still when we got on the Skyliner to go to and from the hotel to the theme park, we actually had to get off the Skyliner and get on another Skyliner to take us on to the theme park. Otherwise, we would have rode round trip back to the hotel or back to the theme park, whichever way you look at it.
0: Yeah, so that was our day at Hollywood Studios. I don't think I left anything out.
1: No, we got back about 11 o'clock, I think. Or no, it was about 10:30, I'd say.
0: Yeah, we were back at the hotel by 11.
1: Yeah. And, you know, I think that was the night we got the chips and salsa, wasn't it?
0: Yeah, I think it might have been.
1: Yeah. We got chips and salsa that night, and we also got some more fruit to eat for snacks in the hotel room. And we went to sleep watching the Golden Girls.
0: That's probably how we're going to end all our stories.
1: Yeah.
0: Went to sleep watching the Golden Girls.
1: Yeah. And so... and which also, you know, we started our day by watching Reba.
0: We basically had the TV on CMT the entire time.
1: Yeah.
0: Well.
1: And TV mostly. Land. But mostly CMT. All right.
0: All right. Yeah, so that was our saga for Thursday. Stay tuned for our story from Friday. That will most likely be coming up in the final hour of the show. But let's say we get to some more music. Here is CCR with Up Around the Bend. I got This Day in Merriam Master History coming up in just a few minutes.

All right, that was CCR with Up Around the Bend. This day in Merry Master history is coming up next. But first, here's Aerosmith, Back in the Saddle. Yes, we're back in the saddle again after a short hiatus.

Smith with Back in the Saddle. Again, I'm Mary Master taking you for about 16 minutes or so before I turn things back over to Chris. And now, folks, it's getting to be about that time of the show. It is now time for This Day in Mary Master History. Now, tonight, I'm taking you back to May 8th, 2011. Yeah, 15 years ago this day. And incidentally, it was Mother's Day, and I went to church that morning. And then later, afterward, my mom, my sister, and I went to Perkins to have lunch to celebrate Mother's Day. Yeah, my sister bought the three of us lunch. And yeah, that was kind of interesting because at one point that day, we looked over at one of the nearby tables and we saw a guy who looked really familiar. And my sister, after a minute or so, said, "Isn't that Montel Williams?" We never confirmed if it was or not. And for those of you who might not know who that is, he's a talk show host. And apparently, he's pretty well known in Tennessee. And he just happened to be in Jackson, you know, if that was him. Which I've seen a picture of him recently, and it did look a lot like him. But I do remember my sister, I didn't want my mom going too close to him. But, yeah, that was about it. That was really all we did that day. And so, folks, on that note, this has been This Day in Mary Master History. We now return you to your regular programming.

Yeah, GFR with We're an American Band right here on FNR. Yeah, coming up in the final hour of the show, we'll be bringing you some more of our Disney World saga, along with the Renegade Pick of the Week countdown slash thematic connections of a sort. But yeah, and also don't forget, we are going to be taking your requests up until about 15 minutes or so before the end of the show. So yes, if you have any requests, just let us know over the chat or over PM. Or you can give us a call or text on the reading in lines at 443-971-1294. Now let's say we get to some more music. I got about 7 minutes or so before I turn things back over to Chris. But I got time for a little more. Another song or two. Here's Rush with the Spirit of Radio.

0: Rush. That was the Spirit of Radio right here on FNR. And I just want to take a minute to say thank you to everybody who came out tonight to join us. As always, it's greatly appreciated. And I hope you all have enjoyed hearing about our Disney World saga. Yes, this is night two of that, since, you know, obviously last night we couldn't get to the entire trip. But anyway, yes, we have more of that to come in the next hour. Yeah, we'll be discussing Friday and Saturday, the final 2 days of our trip. And also, we're going to be bringing you the Renegade Pick of the Week countdown / thematic connections. Well, folks, it's getting to be about that time. I got to turn things back over to Chris. But stay tuned for the final hour of the show, where we'll be bringing you a lot more great music along with some more fun. This is FNR.
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1: It is straight up 11 o'clock. And coming at you once again right here on the Rocket Waves Radio Network. It's FNR. I'm Chris.
0: I'm Mary.
1: We're taking you for one more hour tonight. And we got more from our Disney trip. Friday and Saturday. And thematic connections also is happening along with the Renegade Pick of the Week countdown. Let me explain here. I say continues because continuing because at the beginning of the tonight's show, we played two songs. We played Enrique Iglesias, Be With You, Little Peggy March, I Will Follow Him. Those two songs have something in common with each other, but they also have something in common with the five songs you will hear during the countdown. So we'll get to that. But first, here's Backstreet Boys.

All right, Backstreet Boys and everybody, Backstreet's back. Sort of like we're back here, and we got more great music here. We got the Renegade Pick of the Week countdown coming up, but first, time for a little Bananarama. And Venus. No, not I'm Your Penis, even though that's what it sounds like. Ben just got a soundbite there.

Bananarama and Venus right here on FNR. All right, gang, it is that time for the Renegade Pick of the Week countdown and also the continuation of the Not Stolen from UXWL. Okay, maybe it was still not. Well, maybe, yeah. Yeah, we definitely stole it from UXWL. Thematic connection game. Your mission, should you choose to accept it, is to identify what these five songs have in common with the other two that I played at the top of the show. The Forgotten Song of the Week was Be With You by Enrique Iglesias. The number one song this day was I Will Follow Him by Little Peggy March. And this song and this song, which is number five on the countdown this week, this song has something in common with the previous, with those two songs I just mentioned. Here's Wham at number five.

0: All right, wham, and wake me up before you go, number five this week. All right, what does that song have in common with I Will Follow Him by Little Peggy March and Be With You by Enrique Iglesias? Got any ideas? Well, maybe this song, next song, will help you out. Here's Renegade Pick of the Week, number four. Play, damn it. Just for that, I'm going to cue you back to the beginning.
1: Let's go, girls.
0: Shania Twain.

Shania Twain and Man, I Feel Like a Woman, number four this week on the countdown. No guesses yet, but we still got three more songs to go. Here's what we played so far. Enrique Iglesias, Be With You. Little Peggy March, I Will Follow Him. Wake Me Up Before You Go-Go by Wham. Man, I Feel Like a Woman by Shania Twain. What do those songs, plus these next three songs, have in common with each other? The answer may surprise you and may want to club me, but in the meantime, here's Renegade Pick of the Week number three, Little Richard and Keep a Knockin'.

Little Richard, keep a knocking. Number three this week on the countdown. And now, Renegade Pick of the Week, number two. Any ideas? We'll reveal the answer here in a little bit, in a few minutes after the song, if no one else has guessed it. But here's the last song of Thematic Connections. Last.

0: All right, Donna Summer and Last Dance. All right, well, gang. Well, anyways. So, we got, songs we played so far. Enrique Iglesias, Be With You. Little Peggy March, I Will Follow Him. Wake Me Up Before You Go-Go by Wham. That song by Shania Twain, Ben. Little Richard, Keep A Knockin'. And Donna Summer, Last Dance. What do all those songs have in common? Before we get to that, Mary, what's the score of the Braves game so far?
1: 1-1.
0: Damn. All right. Well, all those songs. No, not songs about being in relationships. They were all songs that we heard while we were at the Pop Century Resort Hotel last week. Yes, those were songs that played on the speakers throughout the hotel last week. So, and you know, I enjoyed their playlist that I asked them if there was a way I could get a copy of all the list of the songs that they have in their playlist. And they sent me a link to a Spotify list. And so tonight, some of the songs that we've played on the show were from that playlist. Not all of them, but some. But the songs and thematic connections were the ones that we've heard the most throughout the week. You know, the Shania Twain song, Little Richard, Keep A Knockin', Last Dance by Donna Summer. We heard that every morning going to breakfast. And this song that's at number one was kind of interesting. I believe we witnessed this Thursday on our trip.
1: What? Yeah.
0: It was
1: Thursday.
0: It was Thursday. Well, we went down to when I went to the front desk to ask if I could get a list of the songs that they had, they said that at 1:30 every afternoon, they dance to this song, and they also encourage guests to dance as well. Well, in case you're wondering, no, I didn't get up and dance, but I did see a lot of other people dance, and this song is number one this week.
2: 10-9-8-7-6-5-4-3-2-1-1-1-1.
0: Time to get up and do the hustle. Number one this week. And if you stay at the Pop Century Resort and are in the lobby at 1:30 in the afternoon, you will see the hotel, the cast members working there. Stop what they're doing and start doing the hustle. And they encourage guests as well to do the same or just enjoy the entertainment.

0: did have video of this until my phone decided to be stupid and delete it. So, but if you go on YouTube and look up Pop Century Resort, The Hustle, you'll see videos other people have put up of the hotel staff doing The Hustle. So that was the number one song this week. And that song went out to everyone working at the Pop Century Resort at Walt Disney World. Thank you for an unbelievable stay. And it was really a great experience. Minus all the walking. But, but anyways, and whoever's staying in the 90s building in room what, babe?
1: 8225, I think it was.
0: 8225? Don't use the soap. Don't use the dispenser soap. I'm telling you, if you, all you got to do is get a little bit of the soap out of the dispenser, and you'll see how funky it is. God, it stank. All right. On that note, let's get to the last, to the final 2 days of our Disney trip. And we're doing 2 days because, well, we can basically compress it into that. So Friday, so Thursday we were at Hollywood Studios, and Wednesday we were at Magic Kingdom. Friday, we decided to go back to Magic Kingdom because there were a few other things we still wanted to see. Plus, we wanted to close out. We wanted to see the fireworks there. We had seen the nighttime entertainment at Epcot and Hollywood Studios, but not yet at Magic Kingdom. So we get there. Well, first, that we get up that day, that morning, and we get to the lobby in time for breakfast, I believe. Did we?
1: Well, no, but we got lunch.
0: Okay. I forgot what I had.
1: I got the salmon.
0: Didn't
1: you get a meatball sub?
0: Yes. Yes, I did. Yeah, meatball sub. I had to wait 20 minutes for a meatball sub, but hey, it was worth it. It was worth the wait. And so we got to the park. It was about 2 o'clock that afternoon, wasn't it? Wasn't it?
1: Yeah, probably around then, by 3.
0: Yeah. And we had Lightning Lane tickets. Natch. We went to Jungle Cruise. Went on Jungle Cruise and got to see what was going on there. Then, before Jungle Cruise, we went to Tomorrowland. No. What am I saying? We got on the train at the entrance to take us to Fantasyland, which was right by Tomorrowland. And when we got off the train, we were walking toward Tomorrowland, we got stopped by a Disney Vacation Club guy who tried to get us enrolled in Disney Vacation Club, but we kind of said, thanks, but we're okay. And we had, and but we learned about some of the perks that occur, and which we might take advantage of next time. And we also got a couple of buttons with Chip and Dale on them. So, but we went to and got on the People Mover, Tomorrowland People Mover. And then we went, did we go to the Carousel of Progress after that?
1: Yeah.
0: Yeah. Went on that And then we went to Monsters, Inc. Laugh Floor, which, I mean, it was like a stand-up comedy thing. And then we went on Jungle Cruise. I believe.
1: Yeah, I think so.
0: Yeah. And then what do we do after that? Didn't we get frozen? We got frozen Coke somewhere. That was the day before at Hollywood Studios.
1: Yeah.
0: Okay.
1: And we got some frozen yogurt or something.
0: Yeah, ice cream, yeah.
1: Yeah.
0: We got ice cream after Jungle Cruise. And then we went to Tomorrowland Speedway, I think.
1: Yep.
0: And rode that.
1: And we went on the teacups one more time later on.
0: Yeah. I think that was after dinner.
1: Yeah, it was.
0: Yeah, we had dinner that evening at Pinocchio's House, HAUS. And then we went on The Adventures of Winnie the Pooh, which was previously Mr. Toad's Wild Ride. But after Winnie the Pooh, it was originally going to be the last ride we went on. But we ended up catching Mickey's PhilharMagic, which was a takeoff of Sorcerer's Apprentice. But Donald Duck got a hold of Mickey's sorcerer's hat, and hilarity ensued. And then after that, we went to the front of the park. Well, actually, we were at Liberty Square, and we saw the end of the nighttime parade they had. And then we proceeded to the front of the park to watch the fireworks. And I'm telling you, it was the perfect ending to close out our Disney trip, was that. And then we got back to the hotel. It was about 11:15, I think.
1: Yeah, we had to wait a while to get on the bus.
0: Yeah, I think we had to wait through 4 buses. And then we fell asleep watching the Golden Girls. And then Saturday morning, alas, got up, we got packed, and did I mention that we went to the pool Friday?
1: Oh, yeah, we went to the pool.
0: Yeah,
1: earlier that morning,
0: early
1: that afternoon.
0: Yeah, after we had lunch, we went to the pool for one last time. But Saturday we got packed, we went to the dining hall and had our final breakfast at Disney. We had Mickey waffles, both of us. And then we were checked out. All I did was open up the app and said, "You are checked out." So we loaded up the car. We and we headed out to head back to Georgia. And as soon as we, and we were about an hour outside of Orlando when we ran into some rain and thunder and lightning and the whole nine yards. Apparently there was a tornado watch in that area. And then as soon as we crossed the Georgia-Florida line, state line, my throat started to hurt. And so apparently I got hit with not only a cold, but Georgia allergies. And that's what I've been dealing with this past week. But we got home, I think, around 4 o'clock that afternoon.
1: Mm-hmm. Yeah, right around then.
0: Yep. And we unloaded. We got Chinese food that night. Not from Atlanta, Bill. And we just took it easy. And we fell asleep that night watching Buzzer. And ladies and gentlemen, that brings an end to our Disney vacation of 2026. And I tell you what, it was the most fun vacation I ever been on.
1: Oh yeah, most definitely.
0: And the fact that I got to spend it with my wife made it even better. So, and so we're already planning on going back in a few years. So, yeah. But anyways, let's, we got time. Excuse me. That's our Disney vacation. We hope you enjoyed all the look back. And let's continue on with some more music. And this song is also from the Pop Century music loop. And they had a playlist of 175 songs. And this song was the last song in that playlist.

All right, that was the last song on the playlist. Now here's another song from the Pop Century music loop. Toto with Rosanna.

0: Rosanna by Toto right here. And well, folks, it is. Time has snuck up on us. And it is about that time to end the show. But want to thank everybody for coming by this week. We greatly appreciate it. Hope you enjoyed our Disney stories. We certainly had a lot of them, and we certainly enjoyed sharing them. And next week, we'll be back once again with more great music and a lot more fun. And and now we're probably going to go fall asleep watching the Golden Girls. But until we meet again, friends, I'm Chris.
1: I'm Mary.
0: Thank you very much for listening to FNR. We'll see you next week. Here's a little familiar theme to close it out. And this song was also on the Pop Century Music Loop, which if you want to get, if you want to see what songs were on it, just look it up on Spotify.

0: What you doing, Gonzo?
1: I planted a go bye-bye tree.
0: A what?
1: A go bye-bye tree. We gotta have one if we're gonna end the show.
0: A go bye-bye tree?
2: 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Bye-bye!
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6: 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Johannesburg, Cape Town, London, Paris, Sydney, Tokyo, Beijing, Seoul, Amsterdam, Antwerp, Brussels, Madrid, Guadalajara, Havana, Hamburg, Vienna, Montreal, Toronto, Vancouver, Boise, Martinsburg, Winchester, Rochester, Hagerstown, Chambersburg, Charlestown, Berkeley Springs, Leesburg, Fairfax, Baltimore, Washington, Harrisburg, Philadelphia, Pittsburgh, Canton, Cleveland, Columbus, Michiana, Detroit, Milwaukee, Buffalo, Fort Lauderdale, Miami, the Palm Beaches, Fort Wayne, Port St. Lucie, Myrtle Beach, Charlotte, Wilmington, Jacksonville, Dallas, Lubbock, Los Angeles, Sacramento, Seattle, Honolulu, Nashville, Beaumont, Port Arthur, New Orleans, Baton Rouge, Columbus, Birmingham, Minneapolis, Chicago, Boston, Austin, Corpus Christi, Denver, San Francisco, Gotham City. 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

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This is called Afterglow.

I love that. That is Afterglow by Anthems. They're going to be with us on the show soon. We're going to get them on the show. That is the world radio premiere of that track. You heard it here first, courtesy of Matt Connerton, Unleashed here on WMNH 95.3 FM. And of course, before that, we heard the brand new track from Aaron Bilodeau, who will be with us live in studio on July 11. But he just put out his new album, Lid Liquor, and that track is called The Passenger. And I love that. He actually played that in studio. I think it was the last time that he was here with us on the show. And really great. He's I always love when he comes in. You know, he brings his whole rig with him, and you know, he's a one man show. He just comes in and plays without a band, but puts out a really big sound. And you know, I'm a bass player myself, so I just kind of sit here and like he's standing there playing his bass, and I'm just kind of, you know, and singing too, of course, and I'm just kind of watching him. I'm watching his hands the whole time because he's an incredible bass player, absolutely incredible. So I really like that a lot too. So two world radio premieres for you. Of course, Lid Liquor is already out and available, the album, but that is the first time that you've heard it, anything from that album on the radio. And if we have time, we'll play something else from it later in the show, because we're big fans of Aaron here. And of course, love that track from Anthems called Afterglow. Really, really catchy. So look forward to getting them booked on the show. That is all forthcoming. But welcome again, Matt Connerton Unleashed. We are live from the studios of WMNH 95.3 FM in glorious Manchester, New Hampshire. Little hot, but I like it. I like the heat, if you know me. When it's 90 degrees out, I'm very comfortable with that. I have no problem with that at all. I'd prefer a dry heat, but the humidity, I can handle it. And I always say I'd rather be hot than cold. So if it ever begins to feel like it's a little bit too much, like it's becoming oppressive, I just think about winter and how much I hate winter. and then I'm fine with it. So, you know, I can adapt. I could probably move to the equator and be just fine. I mean, I am Irish, so I would have to wear a tremendous amount of sunscreen. They'd probably, is there like a 1000 SPF that's available? You know, so I would have to consider that as well. That might be a problem, but I do like the heat. Summer is my favorite time of year. July is my favorite month, and we're already halfway, almost halfway through June. Not that I want this to go too quickly. You know, I like summer. You know, when you're a kid, summer seems like it lasts forever, doesn't it? Like you start summer and it just feels like it's just going to go on forever, but it doesn't. And then it ends and you have to go back to school. And of course, when you get to be a grown-up, summer goes way too quickly. So any of you youngins listening to the show, enjoy it. Make the most of your summers, because as you get older, they go faster, because it all goes faster. So of course, we are live, of course, from WMNH, and you can stream the show online from anywhere. 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And don't forget about our new site. I don't know how long I can call it new. It's been up for, what, maybe a month and a half, about 6 weeks now. mattconnertonunleashed.com. It's still new-ish, I guess, right? How long can I call it new? When do I have to stop referring to it as new? I don't know. Is it a month? If it's a month, it's already too late. Is it a year? If it's a year, I got plenty of running room. Maybe I'll just call it new forever. It'll always be newer than the other websites I've built until I build a new site that's even newer than the newest. And then the new site becomes the newest because it'll be newer than the one that I referred to as new. You get all that? I've had a lot of caffeine this morning. I was very tired and now I'm very much awake. I'm excited though, because we have some great guests joining us today on the show. And in just a couple of minutes, we're going to be joined by Mick Michaels from the band Corners of Sanctuary. They're doing kind of a, what do they call it? It'll remind you of sort of like, I don't want to say old school metal because I hate that term. I think they call it, Or they're considered part of the new wave of traditional American heavy metal, if that makes sense. You know, because some of the bands that try to do what these guys are doing, Corners of Sanctuary, and they're doing it very well, and you'll hear what I mean in just a moment, is, you know, kind of, they got to kind of straddle that line between doing something that sounds like something that you might have heard in, say, the 1980s, but also sounds fresh and sounds competitive with what's out there today. And I feel that this band, Corners of Sanctuary, is accomplishing that. But I'm also very excited, and this is how they showed up on our radar here on Matt Connerton Unleashed. Their originals are incredible, and you'll hear some, but
they also did a cover of a Kiss song. So, you know, I'm all in for that. They actually do a cover of Lick It Up, which is one of my favorite Kiss songs. Of course, Lick It Up, a very significant track in the history of Kiss, because it came at a very important and sort of precarious moment for the band. You know, it was their first single of the non-makeup era. They had just taken off their makeup. Lick It Up was the first album to show the band on the cover without makeup. And the title track from Lick It Up was the first single of the non-makeup era. And, you know, Kiss, they were right on the edge, man, because this could have gone either way. You know, this could have been the final, because for 10 years, they'd been one of the biggest bands in America. People like to say in the late 70s, they were the biggest band in America. I don't think that that's necessarily true. I want it to be true because they're my favorite band. I don't think it necessarily is true. But, you know, they, the makeup had kind of worn itself out, and I'm distracted because I see that our friend McMichaels is already on the line, but we're going to hit this track. I'm going to play this for you. This is really good. And then we're going to talk with him, of course, from Corners of Sanctuary, Mick from Corners of Sanctuary. Here it is. This is their cover of Lick It Up. I cannot wait to talk to him about this. This is really good. Check it out. Corners of Sanctuary, Lick It Up.

0: There it is. Lick It Up, as covered by Corners of Sanctuary. And let's see, I think we've got Mick from the band on the line. Mick, are you there?
1: Hey, Matt. How you doing, buddy?
0: Good, good. Welcome to the show. I love that, of course. Kiss is my favorite band, so I was very, very pleased to hear you guys doing that song. It's great. I love it.
1: Thank you. Appreciate that. Yeah, Kiss is one of our favorite bands as well. I mean, really, kind of like if we had to go back, if we had any opportunity to play with Kiss, that even if they, you know, but definitely would be the first in line.
0: Oh, no doubt. I like too. So, you know, just a couple of subtle things about that, about your version of it that non-Kiss fans wouldn't even realize necessarily, but you kind of, you know, you augment it in terms of the arrangement because, and again, non-Kiss fans wouldn't know this, but when you see Kiss live, or when you did, because obviously they're not touring anymore, although I think they're doing a one-off show maybe here or there now, but when they play Lick It Up live, the song, well, geez, by the time they got to the end of their run, the song was like three times longer than the studio version. But even in the 80s, they would play a longer version with, you know, a couple of extra parts added to it, you know, to make it becomes almost epic live, even though it's a very, the studio version is a very simple song. But I notice, you know, you kind of borrow from the way they played it live with the
1: right,
0: that guitar,
1: yeah,
0: part that's not in the studio version. And I really like that because for a lot of us, that's how we kind of hear it in our heads because we're so used to hearing the live version.
1: During the Atomalize tour, they started doing that extra part. It struck me from the very first time that I heard it. It was like, wow, that was, you know, and I remember trying to figure it out on guitar as a kid, and I was like, wow, this is awesome. And I always played it that way. It was always kind of a cool way. And there was people that weren't familiar with seeing them live that had no idea what that part was. But
0: right,
1: I had always said if we covered the song, or if I ever covered the song, I wanted to incorporate that because I've never heard anybody else do it. So it was just a cool piece.
0: That makes sense. That makes sense. By the way, okay, so did you guys sneak in something else on that I can't quite identify? Because coming out of the second chorus, before you get to the last part, because there's no, that song is unusual, obviously, in the Kiss catalog in that there's no guitar solo. That and Heaven's on Fire, of course, there's no guitar solo. But I feel there's something else. I mean, you play the riff a little bit differently after the second chorus. But is that taken from something, what I'm hearing in there? But there's something familiar about it, and I can't place it.
1: I think it's just the way that we decided to approach it. I mean, one of the things that my thinking was always, digress just a little bit, never been a cover guitar player.
0: Yeah.
1: I never played covers coming up through the ranks and all. I never got into it to play covers. After COVID, we decided as a band, hey, why not? We have enough of our own original material. Let's have some fun at this point. Like, it's not like we're trying to rip anybody off. But the idea was, is if you're ever going to do a cover, you got to do it just as good, if not better, or something so different that it makes people want to listen. Otherwise, why listen to it? Because it would be, you know, just go to the original.
0: Right.
1: So, that way. But I think it's a lot of accenting the way our guitar playing is slightly different.
0: Mm-hmm.
1: The bridge actually is slightly different than the original. We use a different chord progression.
0: Yeah.
1: It sounds pretty close, but it's not exactly
0: okay.
1: The dead on Vinnie Vincent version.
0: Yeah, yeah. No, I love what you did with it. There was something about it though. I was like, that sounds like it's from something else, and I wonder if they snuck something in there from something else, but I couldn't place what it was. But no, that makes sense the way you describe it. But yeah, I think I think it came out great. And of course, you know, Kiss fans will know by the time I mean, I don't know if you ever thought about doing this live. It would probably be too much, but you know, they were working in part of "Won't Get Fooled Again," and you know, all this stuff. The song became like this huge. It's such a simple song, but it became this huge production live over the years, over the various tours. But do you guys have plans to do any other covers? Because you're originals, and we're gonna play another single of yours at the end of our conversation. But do you guys plan to do any other covers, or is it mostly originals?
1: Well, we're mostly an original band, but we've been kind of peppering in some covers over the last few years. We actually, when this song released, we also released a version of Rat's what you give is what you get.
0: Oh.
1: At the same time, what we did was is a couple years back we released a cover EP, like some songs from Judas Priest and Def Leppard. We even did an Osmond song, Crazy Horses, our version of it, and we did a song from Warrant, Inside Out.
0: Okay.
1: So we wanted to do a couple more covers, so we actually re-released a deluxe version of that EP that included these two. We do a cover of Paranoid we released a few years ago for Christmas. But in the set, like our live set, we only do two songs, and that's occasional, depends on where we're at. We either do Paranoid or Breaking the Law.
0: Oh,
1: but,
0: cool.
1: We have been talking about doing some more, and it's, like I said, it's kind of more of a fun thing now. We may do Hair of the Dog from Nazareth. We have a souped-up version of that that we fool around with in rehearsal just as a warm-up.
0: Yeah.
1: But we've been saying, hey, maybe we should do something with it.
0: That would be cool. I like your approach, too, with the covers, because a lot of, and you'll find this with original bands when original bands do covers. So I suppose it's not unusual, but, you were talking about how a lot of bands, and this is more for bands that are specifically doing covers. They'll try to be as faithful to the original as possible. And I kind of feel about it, you expressed a thought about that that's very much aligned with how I've always felt about it. I'd rather hear somebody kind of put their own spin on it. Because if I wanted to hear something exactly like the original, yeah, I could just listen to the original. I don't need to. I don't need to hear someone playing it note for note exactly what it was already. I kind of like when something is sounding a little bit different. You know, I want to hear your interpretation of the song, not necessarily what the song already is, because then really kind of what's the point, so I really like your approach to that. And like I said, I love what you did with Lick It Up. And of course, as a Kiss fan, I had to geek out over that for a few minutes, but
1: thank you.
0: But you guys,
1: yeah,
0: are
1: absolutely, I think you do have to put your own spin on it to make it more interesting. And I know there's versions of songs that are out there that may be so different than the original, and that's what throws people off because they're stuck on the original.
0: Mm-hmm.
1: But at the same time, there is something exciting about that because the artists themselves are trying to, I mean, they're showing, besides the point of in the industry, you pick a song that's going to help you get an audience, which I understand all that, right? You take a popular song. A lot of times the songs that are covered aren't usually obscure songs. But at the same time, it's the artist that's maybe drawn to those particular songs.
0: Mm-hmm.
1: And being an indie artist, it's a little easier. You have that. You don't have someone breathing down your neck and saying, hey, you have to do this, have to do that.
0: Right.
1: And it's a way of expressing yourself through some of your favorite artist's music.
0: Yeah. Oh, very well put. Yeah, exactly. Exactly. Now, you guys have been, tell me how you feel about this label, because we're always, obviously, in the music industry, we always have to put things in categories, and some people don't like that, but it does make it a little bit easier to try to figure out, to try to navigate, it's like when I worked in a record store, I remember, there were always people who thought, well, we shouldn't have all these different categories, and it's like, well, it does make it a little bit easier to find what you're looking for, but you guys have been labeled the new wave of traditional American heavy metal, part of that. How do you feel about that? Is that, do you think that that's an accurate description of what Corners of Sanctuary is?
1: I think so. I mean, for the longest time, at least in my world, it was just heavy metal.
0: Mm-hmm.
1: And somewhere that changed, like what metal's not the metal that say I know, and again that could be a generational thing.
0: Yeah,
1: and things became so specific
0: mm-hmm.
1: that you had to kind of find somewhere to be put.
0: Right.
1: Especially if they're not sure where to put you because you can get lost, which I think happens anyway now because of the oversaturation of everything that there is.
0: Right.
1: But no, I think it's not bad because I mean the truth is, we're a collection of our influences, which, is heavily the new wave of British heavy metal, as well as, American metal at that time, like Kiss, even in the early 80s, with bands like Queensryche were coming up and Sabotage and stuff like that, there was a heavy influence. Long before things were coined as hair metal, some of those bands were a little heavier, a little edgier.
0: Mm-hmm.
1: And then, you know, hair metal kind of just, like, by the late 80s, early 90s, just kind of became, like, rock with bigger hair, tighter pants, and, you know, flashier approaches.
0: Yeah.
1: That's really kind of, you know, it went more, it was mainstream metal at that point. That's probably more of an accurate description of it than hair metal, because everybody got linked into hair metal,
0: right,
1: no matter who you were,
0: right,
1: at that point, you know, at that point. So
0: yeah,
1: I think I'm okay with it. Listen, we've been compared to, over the years, and we've never complained about it, we've been compared to anywhere from Judas Priest to Anthrax to ZZ Top,
0: mm-hmm,
1: and you know, though we may not sound like any of them, there may be bits and pieces, but, you know, I mean, I definitely know we don't sound like ZZ Top, but I'm not going to complain about it.
0: Right. Right, exactly. Exactly.
1: People are going to hear what they hear and how it resonates to them. So I remember I did an interview a couple years ago, and someone said we sounded like Whitesnake. And to me, that's awesome.
0: Yeah.
1: But, and they were referring to the more supergroup Whitesnake.
0: Okay.
1: And I was like, well, that's not necessarily it, but that's okay, because that's what they hear, what works for them, how they put it all together. So one person's heavy is not necessarily someone else's heavy, and vice versa.
0: Right.
1: So to me, like, you know, old Whitesnake, like when John Sykes was in the band, to me, like, that's because John Sykes was a huge influence on my guitar playing.
0: Oh, okay.
1: Especially when he was playing with Cozy Powell.
0: Yep.
1: There was a lot of, like, how song structure and rhythm and groove were taught to me.
0: Right.
1: Like, I remember when I was a kid, somebody handed me Slide It In and said, here, study this album. This is where we want you to go.
0: Mm-hmm.
1: And I'm like, yeah, okay.
0: Yeah.
1: And believe it or not, since then, I mean, I was like, I don't know what I was, 13, 14. Since then, I've used that same cassette or same album, whatever, when I've worked with other, you know, musicians. I go, here, take a listen to this, and listen how this is put together, how the drums and the bass work together with that backup rhythm guitar.
0: Mm-hmm.
1: That's what we're looking for, you know, that kind of thing. So it made an impression on me.
0: Yeah, and for people who don't know, too, Slide It In is a great album. You know, it's before, because obviously people who only know Whitesnake casually, they know, you know, Here I Go Again and all the really
1: right,
0: big hits from 1987. But the earlier stuff is, and I love all that stuff too, by the way, but the earlier Whitesnake stuff is really, you know, Slow and Easy is probably my favorite Whitesnake song. It's just so
1: yeah,
0: good. You know, I love the early stuff. But John Sykes, absolutely incredible. Now, you guys formed in 2011 in Philadelphia, is that correct?
1: Yes.
0: Okay.
1: Yes. We're celebrating 15 years this year.
0: Oh, congratulations. That's fantastic.
1: Thank you.
0: That's fantastic.
1: Thank you.
0: Has the sound of Philadelphia influenced you guys much? I mean, I always hear people refer to, you know, I don't know. I mean, obviously, when people think about Philadelphia and music, they don't necessarily think about heavy metal. They think more about soul music, and, you know, I think about Hall & Oates because I'm a huge Hall & Oates fan, and they're from Philly. But I mean, is there anything from that scene that you've taken inspiration from, either at the beginning when you formed the band or over the years, or do you kind of exist? Are you in it but not of it, or of it but not in it, in terms of the scene there? However that works.
1: Well, you know what? That's a fantastic question. It's actually all of that, and so you can't say that you. Like, everybody from Philly, especially of a certain age, was influenced by the soul and the R&B that took place here.
0: Yeah.
1: It had its own style, its own sound, everything. And it influenced a lot of that early rock that was happening in the scene in the late 70s and the early 80s, even though at the time the scene here was a cover scene, but it was a cover scene everywhere.
0: Yeah.
1: It didn't start breaking until an original scene until like 83, 84. But we've had, I mean, you know, Cinderella came out of Philadelphia. We had Britney Fox come out of Philadelphia. We had Heaven's Edge. We had Tangier. There was a lot of big bands that were signed that came out. We had Tease or Rough House, as they had to change their name. So was there an inspiration from that? Absolutely. Like, I was fortunate enough in the 80s, I was a fan, and I also got to play in the scene in the later part of the 80s into the early 90s. So there was a huge influence, you know, because as a kid, Philadelphia was the big time
0: yeah,
1: for us. Like, we didn't think of L.A. In 86, nobody was... I mean, there was people going out to L.A. just because there was Hollywood and stuff, but there was something happening here in Philly, so there was a huge influence on all levels. And I think that stuck with me. So there is definitely that type of thing, you know, like how the club scene was, and every event that happened was like a show.
0: Yeah.
1: Like a big show, like it was an event. It was, every show was an event, I should say. Like, it was like going to, you know, the Spectrum or Madison Square Garden, even if it was just a small club. Everybody was dressed up, there was lights, it was a spectacle. So a lot of that, I think, stays with you as you go through the years and you continue on in this journey. In terms of how the scene is, are we in and out of it? We're kind of, I mean, we're part of the scene, but not part of the scene.
0: Yeah.
1: We don't play Philadelphia as often as I think that we would like to. One, the scene's changed so much. Our type of music is so niche that it's sometimes difficult to find not only a venue, but an audience. Mm. And nowadays, bills are mixed for a lot of independent bands. Like, you could have an alternative and a punk rock type band, us, and then maybe a thrash or a metalcore or something like that, all on the same bill.
0: Yeah.
1: So your audience, where it was, say, in the 80s, early 90s, was a combined audience. Now you have more of a diverse audience that may not stick around or come to that particular set.
0: Sure.
1: So, but, most people, I think even some of the younger players nowadays probably don't even realize the influences that they have being from the Philly scene, because some of us were influenced by bands like, you know, kind of like any legacy or lineage of anything, it's passed down, whether you realize it or not.
0: Right.
1: Because it's happening around you, whether you're knowledgeable about it or not, because everybody else is doing it.
0: Right.
1: You know what I mean?
0: Right, absolutely. Yeah, it's in the DNA of the scene.
1: Yeah, I mean, kind of like Soft Pretzels in Philly, I'm sure people today don't know. They understand that there's a significance, but they don't understand maybe the whole history of why our Soft Pretzels are the best in the world.
0: There you go. Well, speaking of geography, you've had some success internationally, right? Because you've worked with labels, I think, if I'm reading this right, in Germany and Mexico, not just in the U.S.
1: We've been. I mean, the band's been very fortunate. I mean, we're very grateful for everything that's happened for us. Even though we've been with some of the labels, we still consider ourselves an independent band. I mean, because at the end of the day, it's up to you, the artist or the band, to make these things happen. Especially in today's market. I mean, things have changed so dramatically in the last 5 years that it's you often scratch your head at the end of the day and go, well, did I accomplish anything? You know, it's so, because there's so much noise out there,
0: right?
1: Good and bad. You know, I mean, right. You know, you're competing with bands all over the world now,
0: right?
1: Where, you know, back, you know, 30 years ago, 40 years ago, I mean, there was a lot of bands, but you were just dealing with your local or regional area,
0: right?
1: And there was hope, right? There was a way to get some air, but now you're dealing with bands everywhere,
0: right?
1: And the audience has access 24/7,
0: right?
1: And it's instantaneous. Like, you know, I mean, I remember, you know, you had to order something out of a back of a magazine, and you had to wait 2 weeks before it came. Now you can order, and it's literally before you even finish taking your finger off the button.
0: Right.
1: It's already in your mailbox or wherever it's supposed to be.
0: Right, exactly. Yeah.
1: Yeah.
0: I think we're fortunate in the sense that we're old enough to remember what it was like pre-internet, which helps us to also, I mean, you know, there may be some downsides, but I think the upsides too. I mean, to be honest with you, I mean, I have wonderful memories of when I was a kid going to record stores and, you know, finding stuff and, you know, say, oh, the cover of this looks cool, this looks interesting and all of that. But I also, but the way that we have it now, I would not trade that to go back. You know what I mean? Because I love that we live in an era where if a song pops into my head, just, you know, and I've always, you know, and I think most of us who are musicians have this, where there's always something playing in the back of our heads. We always have kind of a soundtrack that we're walking around with, you know, even subconsciously. And, you know, if something pops into my head and I'm like, oh, you know, I'd really like to hear that. Well, I can hear it. You know, instantly I can pull it up, and I do love it. But you know, people who you know, Gen X is the last generation to grow up without the internet, but people after us, and I don't know how old you are, but people after, obviously you're old enough to remember what it was like before we had all of this before. You know, people who didn't experience that, they don't know just how good we have it now in terms of access. And and I think one of the positives too, and I'm curious to get your thoughts on this. I think one of the positives is, I think that where, I think there's less of a generationalism, which I think is a term I just coined, in terms of younger people. I think there was a time when younger people didn't want to listen necessarily to older music because they were so focused on what's current. You know, I remember having this conversation with my mother. Like, you know, she wanted me to listen to the Beatles, and I was like, oh, that's old music. I remember saying that to her. I didn't want to listen to the Beatles. I wanted to listen to what I wanted to listen to, you know, that was popular at the time. But I think now, because there's such easy access to absolutely everything, it's easier than ever for young people to get access to older music. So I feel like there's almost this thing where people just generally aren't concerned with what's new and what's old. They just want to listen to whatever they like. And I think the internet has been helpful with that. And I also think it's been helpful in terms of older people, because you know this, a lot of people, they only like music up to whenever they graduated high school or college, or for some people, I think the cutoff age might be 30, and then they don't want to listen to anything after that. They're like, all this new music sucks. I only want to listen to this back when music was good. I only want to listen to that, right? That's how they think. But I think there's a lot less of that now, too, because now older people have such easy access to, you know, like, you, like if someone's complaining, oh, there's no good new music, and you think, well, I know something you might like that's new. Here, I'll send you this. Click this link. See if you like this. You know what I mean? So I think that it's helped. I think it's, I'm going to use that term again because I think it's so cool and I just made it up. I think it's eliminated a lot of the generationalism that exists. And that was a very long-winded question, but I'm curious your thoughts.
1: No, listen, well, first, I agree. I think the average person, I think they even, statistically, they showed that most people kind of solidify their music taste by 2022, somewhere in college. Some people make that change in college, you know, because they're because that's when they exposed to a new life or different people, right?
0: Yeah.
1: And so that's the thing that they emotionally connect to. And when they get older and they're stressing or they feel like they need whatever, they go to their favorite music. We all do it. I mean, I do it. I'm sure you do it.
0: Sure.
1: But I do agree that, like, the internet and the capabilities of it has opened up, you know, a vast world of connection for all of us. Especially, I mean, if just specifically speaking for musicians and artists and bands, I mean, you know, I remember trying to send it, you know, a cassette tape to Jersey, and it would take forever, and then you had to wait forever for something. I mean, sometimes 3 months would go by until you heard something. You're not sure if it got there, no way to track it, you know, that kind of thing. Now everything's instantaneous, so you can be connecting with people all the time.
0: Yep.
1: You know, that's if they're not ghosting you or ignoring you, that type of thing. But so I think there's a lot of positives there. I think some of the negatives, you know, even though we're not supposed to talk negatives, is that you can easily get lost in the shuffle, and people can, they can easily ignore you if they had to, because there's so much stuff going on.
0: Right.
1: We have so many means of communication now that oftentimes people aren't even using them. Like, we have email, and a certain demographic doesn't use email anymore.
0: People true.
1: Only check their email every, you know, every other week or something like that.
0: Right.
1: Even businesses, I've found that, you know, if they have email, they don't check their email that often. Well, then you shouldn't offer it for a customer, you know, for your audience or whatever.
0: Right. You got to connect to them with social media, because they're not, you're right, they're using that and not check, you know, maybe they're just using Instagram and they're not even checking their email. I've run into that exact thing. Yes, that is absolutely true. Yeah.
1: which kind of then separates certain demographics that won't use, like, that don't use those type of things. They still go traditional. Like, I like being able to pick up the phone and maybe call somebody and say, hey, I have a problem, or you know, let's connect this way. I'm still an email user, but I'm also from the generation when email was introduced, and it was like, wow, this is amazing,
0: right.
1: You know what I mean, type of thing. You know, that type of thing. I mean, I know there's, you know, people that, like you said, they will only communicate via social media, and I think that that's, I mean, there's limitations in that because you're limiting your audience, maybe. But at the same time, if it's working for you and you're seeing results from it, then you're going to stick with it. So, you know, like you said, it I think it all depends on the situation of the person. But for music, I mean, again, your music's out there. I mean, your music can be heard. You don't know necessarily, like, especially with, like, internet radio and some of the other stations, like, you know, your terrestrial radio that's expanded to the internet and stuff like that. And then with, of course, with podcasts and playlists and stuff, you have the opportunity to get your music out there. You got to do a lot of legwork, especially if you're not paying for it, because you can, there's ease, you know, everything is a price tier nowadays.
0: Yes.
1: I think it's always kind of been that way.
0: Yes.
1: But in the early days of, just giving an example, like, you know, 15 years ago when this band started, there was some price tiers, but they were far and few between. Mm-hmm. Most people were kind of, you know, doing it more as because they were fans themselves. They were trying to promote the music, you know, something like that.
0: Yeah.
1: Now, because the audience has grown of, like, because everything now is basically online, isn't it? Like, I mean, you can't do, I mean, even just shopping at some of your favorite, you know, larger box stores, there's things that they don't even carry in store. It's only online.
0: That's true. Yeah, Walmart does that. Yeah.
1: Yeah, Walmart does it. Home Depot does it. Things like that. So it's almost like their shelves are empty, but online, because now they're doing, you know, the same thing. They have resellers and sellers from all over, different points. So
0: exactly.
1: I think that that's sometimes, you know, so now everything is a, you know, somebody actually just told me, I was just talking to somebody last night, and I said, hey, you know, you're doing really well. And he goes, yeah, I could probably do even better if I just decide to pay for this next thing. And I'm like, well, yeah, I guess you're right, because that's where everything is right now, isn't it? They're just trying to figure it out. So for bands, you just got to kind of navigate the good and the bad the best that you can. But I think sticking to your guns, being true to what you do, and, you know, and listen, you got to have some kind of fun with it, hence why we decided to do covers after all these years. Just, hey, let's have some fun with it. We're not hurting anybody, actually. I mean, if anything, we're actually helping the bands, not that it's a big deal, but, like, we popularize more of the band that we're covering than we're actually doing ourselves.
0: Right.
1: In a way, because the reality of it is most of us can't even get streaming royalties from cover songs, because
0: it's
1: just outrageous because of the way the publishing is set up. So
0: we're
1: doing it more for the love of what we do.
0: But sometimes it can help you really break through too. Like, I Prevail, I don't know if you're a fan of them, but they first broke because they did a cover of Blank Space by Taylor Swift. And that blew up online. That went viral. And next thing you know, these guys are, you know, having a lot of success with their own music. And they're a big band. And you guys actually, too, is this true? Crazy Horses, because you mentioned you covered Crazy Horses by the Osmonds. That charted on the World Indie Charts. Is that right?
1: It did. We were kind of excited about that.
0: And, yeah.
1: You know, it's bittersweet all at the same time. Like, you know, our first real chart. Well, I shouldn't say that. Our first charting song was actually one of our holiday songs.
0: Oh.
1: Because, you know, holiday, one, we do one every year, or a couple of them every year, depending on the year. We love Christmas music. It's really, most of them are original. So that was kind of cool. But at the same time, holiday music is kind of universal. You know what I'm saying? Like, more, you'd probably have more people liking, in general, holiday music than you would, say, new wave of traditional American heavy metal, so to speak.
0: Yeah.
1: You know, the numbers, you know, get lower. And our demographic is starting to age out. Like, they're just disappearing, unfortunately. But, But anyway, yeah, that charted, and like I said, it was bittersweet because we were excited about it, but at the same time, it'd be cool if it was our own music. But at the same time, we kind of made it our own.
0: Yeah,
1: you know, we our sound is in there. We do this Gallup thing, which is part of like a lot of what we do, and it's in there. And
2: I did listen.
1: We were excited about it. It's cool. And you know, the Osmonds are a great group, and I realize people today may not realize how big the Osmonds were back in the 70s.
2: Yeah.
1: But they were just unbelievably huge. And they were on, especially during that time of their music, they were on track to really start becoming a hard rock band, but unfortunately that didn't pan out for them.
0: Yeah, that song, Crazy Horses, I wasn't even aware of that song until a few years ago, but I used to do, there's another show here that's on another day here at the station that I used to be a co-host on, and that's how that song was introduced to me, and I had never heard it before, and I didn't know it was the Osmonds until after the song, and I was like, what is that? That's so, it's weird, but I like it. It's an odd song, but I really like it. And I was like, oh, that's the Osmonds? But I guess by that point too, you know, they had so much success because, as you mentioned, yeah, they were very, very big. They had so much success that they could kind of take some chances. And I think they really kind of took a chance with that song because it's such an oddity, but it's a cool song. And the way you guys do it works really well. I did listen to that and I liked it a lot.
1: Thank you.
0: Absolutely. I also want to ask you about, because we're going to let you go soon. The time goes quickly, but I want to ask you about this single, Never Count Me Out, because we're going to play this at the end of our conversation, and it's from the new EP, Forever Metal. And is that out yet? Is the EP already out, or is it coming out, or what's the status?
1: Yes, the EP's out. It's only available in CD.
0: Okay.
1: The single is available digitally. But yeah, we're kind of excited about it. It's part of our, you know, our 15 year anniversary that, you know, we're just kind of restating our mission, so to speak.
0: Yeah.
1: And, the song is kind of in the same vein, like, everybody has their ups and downs, bands constantly. And in this market, I mean, if you're gone for more than 2 weeks, if there's no noise being, being done, people quickly forget about you. But
0: yeah,
1: the song is just, again, part of, you know, our restatement of our mission that, you know, don't count us out yet because we're forever metal, that type of idea.
0: I love it. Very cool. I love the empowerment of that, everything. It's all good, and it's very positive. So well, congratulations again on the 15 year anniversary of the band. That's amazing. Of course, Corners of Sanctuary from Philadelphia, and Mick, this has been wonderful. Thank you so much for joining us this morning. And before I let you go, and we're going to hit that track, but before I let you go, one more thing. Where's the best place for people to go online to keep up with everything? And we did talk about that a lot online, to keep up with everything that the band is doing, Corners of Sanctuary.
1: You could just go to our official website, cornersofsanctuary.com, and we have a ton of stuff there, our shows, and we have some music. I think there's some free music download as well. And,
0: yep.
1: You know, it just keeps you, and you can get to all our socials from there as well.
0: Outstanding. Perfect. Yeah, I was looking at the site earlier, so very good. All right, Mick Michaels, thank you so much. We will definitely do this again in the future because obviously you guys are doing a lot of stuff, releasing a lot of new music. So, you know, we'll have plenty of excuses to have you back on, but really enjoyed talking with you today. So thanks, man.
1: Thank you, sir. I appreciate it. Thank you so much.
0: And again, I love the Kiss cover. I just got to get that in one more time. That's so good.
1: Awesome. Awesome. Thank you.
0: All right, Mick. Thank you. Take care.
1: You too. Bye-bye.
0: Right, bye-bye. All right, that is Mick Michaels from the band Corners of Sanctuary, and we're going to end the segment with this. But if you are listening live on Saturday, stick around. We got plenty more to come. But right now, here it is. This is called Never Count Me Out. I love this song by Corners of Sanctuary.

0: for you.
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0: Ooh, I really like that a lot. That is The Awakening by X Animal. And we are supposed to, if you're listening live on Saturday, we're supposed to have Claude from X Animal with us, but joining us remotely online. But unfortunately, he seems to be, I think he's having an issue connecting on his end. It's not a problem with us, but oh, wait a minute. This might be him on the phone, actually. Let me see. Oh, nobody there. Okay. Someone was calling the phone line, but yeah, so we are having a little bit of trouble with that. So again, I'm pretty sure it's on his end. Let's see. Who's this? This might be him calling, using the studio line as a backup. Hello.
1: Is this Matt Connaughton?
0: Yes. Who's this?
1: This is Ricky Mapleton.
0: Oh, hey, Ricky. What's up?
1: I am just calling to see how you're doing. Your show is amazing. Checking in the great world of Matt Connaughton.
0: Oh, well, thank you. I appreciate that. Yeah, we have a guest who's going to be joining us remotely, Claude from X Animal, but he's having a little bit of trouble connecting, so I might have to play another song, and we'll see if we can get him on the line. But how have you been? Anything going on? Anything to promote?
1: I'm in production of Screamo Sports Songs Part 2.
0: Oh, really?
1: And the rumor is that the soccer chant song may be getting played on World Cup, I'm hoping.
0: Really?
1: That would be the greatest moment of Ricky Mapleton's career if it pops up during a stadium game or a quick chant, as the World Cup is being played.
0: Yes.
1: So besides that, working with a rap artist named Eyedrop, trying to go that direction a little bit on a separate project.
0: Okay.
1: More today sound, as scary as that may be, and I'm working on something called Rock Doesn't Lie, back to the Kiss section.
0: Really?
1: Of rock reality. Yeah, so that's a lot in the mix.
0: Oh.
1: Thanks for asking.
0: Oh, very cool. No, that's all exciting. Where do I find that? Oh, wait a minute. I'm trying to look at it because I think I'm going to play it. The soccer chant song. It's under screen.
1: Oh, yes.
0: I'm looking for it because I know we have it because we've played it before. Oh, I found it. Yeah. Maybe we'll play this. If I can't, if I can't get Claude on the line with us because I think he's having a technical problem on his end, we might play the soccer chant song from Screamo Sports.
1: You're amazing.
0: Well, I do love it. I mean, it's really good.
1: Have a great show. Thank you so much.
0: All right. Thank you, Ricky Mapleton. Take care. Bye-bye. Oh, wow. Well, that's cool. I'm really excited about Screamo Sports Songs Part 2. Let's go ahead and play this, and we'll see what happens if we are joined by Claude from X Animal. And if it doesn't work out, it doesn't work out. We can always pivot. We've got the Joy Thieves coming up in the third hour, of course. But here's an interlude. Let's listen to this. This is a lot of fun. The soccer chant song from Screamo Sports Songs by the great Ricky Mapleton. Apparently, it's Screamo Sports Songs Part 1 because there's a Part 2 coming. Can't wait to hear it. But check this out. This is fun.

0: How cool is that? The soccer chant song by the great Ricky Mapleton. I love that. So if you are just joining us, this is Matt Connerton Unleashed. And we are live from the studios of WMNH 95.3 FM in glorious Manchester, New Hampshire. It's hot, but it is glorious. I like the heat, if you don't know. A lot of people don't. I'm just strange. But, of course, today is Saturday, June 13, 2026. We are, of course, from the studios of WMNH 95.3 FM. And you can stream the show from anywhere. 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And then we've got a couple of... we'll see if Claude is able to join us, but I don't think it's going to happen. So, but we also have a couple of world radio premieres to feature this week. We did it in the first hour, but if you miss it, we're going to do it again in hour number two. That is coming up. But right now, I do want to look at this. This is from musicbusinessworldwide.com. One of my favorite websites for music industry news, which we do a lot of here on the show. But this story caught my eye, not only because it's some very interesting music industry news, and the base of the story is interesting for a couple of reasons, but it's also one of these things where you go, why would anyone try to do this and think that they can get away with it? Yes, this story does involve fraud, and much of fraud. It's like, why does anyone think that they're going to get away with this? It's like bank robberies. You know, you ever hear or see a news story about a bank robbery in 2026 and you think, why does anyone think that they can rob a bank and they're going to somehow get away with it? It's not going to happen. You're not going to get away with robbing a bank. So this is one of those things. You ready for this? Napster's $3 billion investor charged with fraud as U.S. authorities say the money never existed. Oops. Somebody thought they were going to get away with it, I guess. I don't know. I don't know what they were trying to do. Let's look at this. And again, this is from musicbusinessworldwide.com. It says here, U.S. authorities have charged a North Carolina man with fraud, alleging that he used forged bank records and a fake banking website to obtain hundreds of millions of shares in Napster owner Infinite Reality without paying a cent. An indictment unsealed on Thursday, June 11, charges that Charles Cole of Mooresville, North Carolina, with wire fraud, conspiracy to commit wire fraud, and conspiracy to commit securities fraud. That's a lot of fraud. He also faces a parallel civil complaint from the U.S. Securities and Exchange Commission, the SEC, which charges him alongside his lawyer, Utah attorney Torben Welch, with and three entities he controlled. Okay, so that's where the conspiracy part of the fraud comes in. The fraud part is clear. Now we also know where the conspiracy is. The case centers on Infinite Reality, the Florida-based technology company that acquired Napster in 2025 and later took on its name. In mid-2024, the company was seeking to raise around $350 million, and a broker introduced it to Cole as someone who could help facilitate the investment, the indictment states. Cole first proposed handing over a $1 billion bond in exchange for $350 million of stock, but his attempts to monetize it failed. He then told the company he wanted to buy billions of dollars worth of shares directly, submitting documents that falsely claimed a $50 million annual income and an $800 million net worth, prosecutors allege. Again, there's more to this, but again, I just, whenever I see something or hear something like this, it's like, how did this person think they were going to get away with this? Cole and Welch falsely told Infinite Reality that Cole or Avernock controlled at least $55 billion in assets, the SEC alleges. When payments failed to arrive, Cole allegedly told Infinite Reality that he held billions of dollars at a second bank, this one in Malaysia, and that he had opened an account there in the company's name. One fabricated letter claimed Cole was, quote, ready, willing, and able to fully fund the transfer of, how do I even read this? $3,360,000,000, according to the indictment. The account, however, was a fiction. Cole and a co-conspirator had a step. By the way, what's the point of the word co-conspirator? Can't you just say conspirator? A conspiracy has to have more than one person. So why do we need co-conspirator? Why can't we just say conspirator? What's the difference? I'm sorry. Longtime listeners know I get fixated on things like that. Cole and a co-conspirator had established offshore servers hosting a fake website that mirrored the real bank's site, allowing users to, quote, log in to fabricated accounts, the indictment states. Cole repeatedly asked a co-conspirator whether the server hosting the mirror was up and running so that we can add an account and go live, according to the indictment. Infinite Reality executives received a fake welcome email, logged in, and saw what looked like a funded account, prosecutors allege. In all, Infinite Reality issued Cole and his entities at least 239 million shares, the indictment states. Jay Clayton, U.S. attorney, said, quote, as alleged, Charles Cole built a fiction of wealth using fake bank records, sham correspondence, and a fraudulent bank website, then used that fiction to obtain hundreds of millions of shares with no intention of paying for them, unquote. He also said, quote, fraud is a fraud, whether in our public markets or our private markets, unquote. By the way, I assume he's saying that because, I mean, and that should be obvious, fraud is fraud. But, you know, there are people, and I'm not someone who does this, but there are people who will take the perspective of, and you see this more and more, of, well, it's just somebody stealing from a big company. So that makes it okay. People will kind of justify that. That makes it okay. If you're ripping off a big company, you're ripping off a corporation, who cares? But, again, fraud is fraud. And that might be a good thing to remind people, like this guy, Charles Cole, who, again, how did he think that he wasn't going to get caught? That's an unusual name. Ketty Larko Ward, the inspector in charge of the New York field office of the U.S. Postal Inspection Service, said, quote, Mr. Cole allegedly defrauded an unsuspecting company through a series of lies and misrepresentations, unquote. It says here, Cole never invested any money and instead used the shares as collateral to borrow from lenders, the indictment states. In May 2025, a U.S. lender loaned $1 million against nearly 45 million of the shares, with the proceeds passing through an account held by Cole's then attorney before roughly $280,000 was withdrawn. The SEC identifies that attorney as Welch and alleges that he secured the loan by providing forged documents to verify Cole's wealth and giving the lender false assurances. Cole later, like, what's the point of all? Like, is it just, again, I know I'm editorializing a lot here, but I wonder about this. Are these people just crazy, these conspirators? They couldn't, like, no rational human being could possibly think that they're going to get away with this. Anything that you do leaves a digital footprint, leaves breadcrumbs. You can't possibly get away with anything like this. You can't. I'm sure somewhere there's a story of someone who pulled off a grandiose scheme like this and got away with it, okay? But the odds are so incredibly low. I mean, how did these people think they had a shot at getting away with this? They have to be insane. These are not mentally well people to even attempt this scheme, in my opinion. It says here, and again, this is from musicbusinessworldwide.com. Cole later tried to acquire still more shares through a tender offer, fabricating a screenshot of an $11 billion balance in an account that did not exist, prosecutors allege. Cole even directed a co-conspirator to fix mismatched formatting on the forged statements so they would match all the others, according to the indictment. The scheme unraveled in March 2026 when Infinite Reality rescinded all the shares it had issued to Cole and his entities. As Music Business Worldwide reported in March 2025, Infinite Reality acquired Napster in a $207 million deal weeks after announcing what it described as a $3 billion funding round from an unnamed private investor. The money never arrived, and prosecutors now allege the investor behind it, Cole, never had the funds he promised. Napster launched in 1999 as a file-sharing service before being shut down following a wave of copyright lawsuits, and the brand has changed hands repeatedly as a licensed streaming service. And by the way, Napster, again, when we talk about, you know, the changes in the music industry and everything, right now the big change is AI. AI is causing a lot of upheaval in the music industry. But back then in 1999, into the early 2000s, it was Napster. I was working for Transworld Entertainment at the time. I was a store manager. Transworld owned at that time Strawberries, which eventually got bought. Well, actually, this was before Transworld owned it. Strawberries was a separate company. But anyway, it was a music store. So we sold CDs, and geez, at that time we still had cassette tapes, but we were mostly selling CDs, so we were selling music. So when Napster showed up, like, there was, and this is not hyperbolic, this is absolute fact, there was what could only be described as panic in the industry, both on the retail side of it and all throughout the music industry. There was panic because it was like Napster comes along and you can, and it was the harbinger of what we have now, but you know, the music industry really had to adapt here, and it took a long time, but there was panic. Napster comes along, and I remember having conversations with people about this where I said, you know, so I guess music is just free now. Music is free. So this changes everything. And there was absolute panic. All right. So that was my little Napster sidebar. It says here, in 2011, it merged with the subscription platform Rhapsody and operated under the Rhapsody name in the U.S. until rebranding to Napster again in 2016. It was sold to virtual reality company Melody VR in a $7 million deal in 2020, then to Hivemind Capital Partners and cryptocurrency firm Algorand in 2022 before the Infinite Reality acquisition in 2025. The case has been assigned to U.S. District Court Judge Vernon S. Broderick, with Cole presented in the Western District of North Carolina on Thursday. The wire fraud and wire fraud conspiracy counts each carry a maximum sentence of 20 years in prison, while the securities fraud conspiracy counts carry a maximum of 5 years, the DOJ said. The full indictment also seeks the forfeiture of any proceeds Cole made from the alleged scheme. The charges are allegations, and Cole is presumed innocent until and unless proven guilty. So there you go. But again, like, how does somebody do this and think that they have any shot of getting away with it? It's truly, truly remarkable. If you are just joining us, this is Matt Connerton Unleashed. We've got a couple of world premieres for you this week. Our friend Aaron Bilodeau, who will be here with us in studio on July 11. Can't wait to see him. Hopefully he'll come in and play live for us, but he's got a brand new album called Live Liquor, and the first single is called The Passenger, and we're going to play that for you. And of course, we also have the new track from the band Anthems. It's called Afterglow. Absolutely love it. They will be on the show soon as well. I can promise you that. And there is some audio I was not expecting. If you heard that little, okay, it's gone. live radio, my friends. All right, here we go. This week's world radio premieres. And don't forget, we've got the Joy Thieves coming up in the third hour.
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0: This is Matt Connerton Unleashed. We are live from the studios of WMNH 95.3 FM. And we got some great stuff coming up in the third hour today. The Joy Thieves will be our guest, and they are a super group. I'm just going to go ahead and tell you right now a little bit about them, because there is a lot. There is a lot to this group. When I say they're a super group, here's some of the people who are involved in this project. Actually, this is right from their website. Who are the Thieves? The Joy Thieves are an ever-growing, ever-changing collective of musicians. The following is a list of verified members, along with a list of some of the other musical projects in which they have been involved. Amy Abramite from Mary's Window. Scott David Allen from A Covenant of Thorns and the Burying Kind. Stephen Archer from Ego Likeness, Stoneburner. Tessa Acid, I'm not sure how to say that, from Designer Violence. Dave Batcha from Love Lines Bleeding. Julian Beeston, who has played with Nitzer Ebb, Bob Marley, Billy Idol, William Orbit, Gravity Kills, Flood, and others. Howie Beano, who has played with Ministry, Black Asteroid, Silver Relics, Depeche Mode, Red Hot Chili Peppers, Mary's Window, Sheep on Drugs, Screw, 13MG, and Blondie. This is a really long list. So this is more than a super group. This is like a super collective. So I'm really looking forward to that. So the Joy Thieves coming up in the third hour, and the music is really, really good. Right now, though, you know, we were talking about this earlier, a little more music industry news for you. This is from digitalmusicnews.com. Again, one of my favorite websites for music industry news. And this relates to something that we were talking on the show about very recently, you know, because in the AI era, and as we watch how AI is affecting the music industry or infecting the music industry, depending on your point of view, there's, and again, we were even talking about this. Well, we touched on this a little bit with Mick from Corners of Sanctuary in the first hour, but AI is really causing a lot of, one of the things that people are concerned with AI, it's not just that you're able to easily generate really professional, well-produced music with just a few prompts, like with apps like Suno and whatnot. So obviously people are concerned about musicians being replaced by AI. You know, a lot of people are worried about their jobs, losing their jobs to AI in various ways as we see the acceleration of automation and all of these things. But you wouldn't necessarily, if it's not something that, if the music industry isn't something you're actively thinking about, and I know we have a lot of listeners of this show who are involved in the music industry, but if you're outside of it and you're not necessarily thinking about it, you wouldn't particularly be worried about musicians necessarily having their jobs replaced by AI. But if you are a musician or you're in the music industry in any capacity, you are thinking about this. But there's also an increased potential for fraud, for people pretending to be who they're not, impersonating celebrities. We talked about that recently on the show on TikTok. AI impersonations of Taylor Swift, for example, selling memberships to some service on TikTok. And then you wonder, well, if you're a discerning person using logic and reason, you might wonder, why would Taylor Swift, who has all the money in the world and is so hugely successful, a global icon, why is she on TikTok selling memberships? Because it's not really Taylor Swift. It's AI generated, but it wants you to think it's Taylor Swift. It's fraud. So Spotify, we talked about this on the show. Spotify has, they've got this new artist profile protection thing where if you're an artist on Spotify, if you have music on Spotify, you can become verified. It's similar to what other social media platforms have done, like, you know, X, formerly Twitter, you can be verified. You can do something like that on Facebook now, too, for your business. You can be verified. I don't know if Facebook calls it verified or if they call it something else. I can't remember. But it costs money, so I haven't done it. But now they have it for artists. So you can be a verified artist. And what this is supposed to prevent, in theory, is somebody, say somebody wants to pretend that they're Taylor Swift, and they create some music, presumably during using AI, some AI generated tracks that sound like Taylor Swift, and then they upload them to Spotify and they call themselves Taylor Swift, but they're not really Taylor Swift. It's supposed to help to prevent that. But Is it working? And this question, this article asks that question from digitalmusicnews.com. Is Spotify's artist profile protection actually working? Fans confused after Bridget Mendler's new EP appears. So let's see what's going on here. It says Bridget Mendler says a surprise EP attributed to her on Spotify and Apple Music is not her, raising questions about streaming platforms' efforts to curb AI impersonators. Last week, fans of former Disney Channel star Bridget Mendler were thrilled to see she had released a new EP titled Once Again on Spotify and Apple Music. But Mendler confirmed on social media that the release wasn't her, raising concerns about streamers' efforts to prevent AI impersonation. Sorry to disappoint everyone. The Spotify release wasn't me, wrote Mendler on the former Twitter on Wednesday. When it is, trust me, you'll know. Oh, boy. Spotify confirmed that the fake EP had been removed from the platform. Here's what Spotify's spokesperson had to say about this. Quote, protecting artists' identities is a top priority for us, and we continue to invest heavily in detection and prevention. Spotify is the only streaming service to offer artist profile protection currently available in beta, which lets artists opt in to review and approve or decline incoming releases before they go live on their profile, unquote. Which seems like a pretty simple system, actually. You know, a lot of this stuff is complicated, and I always worry about people getting caught in the net. For example, when we talk about software that can detect AI and then either block that track or that content or label it as AI, and so it's not monetizable on YouTube, for example, and things like that. I always worry about people getting caught in the net, people who are actually making quote-unquote legitimate content or legitimate music, but they get tagged as AI when, in fact, for example, if you're making music, you know, any modern recording studio has programs, has software in it that they're working with that uses AI in some way. So, you know, there's going to be error there. This system seems like it would be pretty foolproof, though. If you are a verified artist on Spotify, if someone uploads something with your name on it, you're going to get an email, I presume this is how it works, from Spotify saying, hey, is this you? Do you approve this? And then you either approve it or you deny it. And if you deny it, it doesn't go up. That seems like a really simple system, but it is in beta, and apparently there are already problems with it because it did not work for Bridget Mendler. Okay, so let me just read that part again. But this is from the this is what the spokesperson said. The system lets the artists opt in to review and approve or decline incoming releases before they go live on their profile. So it says here that implies that Mendler had not opted in to Spotify's artist profile protection, making her an easy target for impersonation. Okay, so she didn't opt in. The former Wizards of Waverly Place star hasn't released new music since her four-track EP Nemesis in 2016, followed by a single Driving in 2017. Okay, so she hasn't been active. I assume she's doing more acting, maybe. I don't know. I don't know anything about her. But she hasn't been active in terms of releasing music in almost a decade, so it makes sense. And, you know, this is a relatively new thing, this artist profile verification. So I can see how she would have fallen through the cracks here. So it says here, Mendler stepped away from the entertainment industry. Oh, she's not even acting. She stepped away from the entertainment industry to focus on her college education and pursue a career in tech. Oh, okay. Now she's the co-founder and CEO of Northwood Space, an aerospace communications startup launched in 2023. Okay, so she's out of the game completely. Given Mendler's pivot away from music, it seems she was ripe for AI impersonation since she had presumably not opted into Spotify's beta service to protect her profile and was not focused on releasing new music. Her presence was easier to mimic than someone actively involved and with a massive following like Taylor Swift or Ariana Grande. Whether Spotify's efforts to protect artists with artist profile protection will ultimately make a difference in curbing bad actors remains to be seen, since currently artists must opt into the service. Once the feature enjoys a wider rollout, and artists are not required to opt in, such functionality could make a massive difference. Hopefully, Spotify has plans to expand the release so that artists like Mendler, who aren't actively engaging with their streaming presence, can rest easy knowing they won't be the target of AI deepfakes. Okay. But I have a question. Why can't you, like, why does it have to be something you have to opt in for? It just seems to me, wouldn't it not be the easiest thing in the world to just make it so that whoever the artist profile is registered to, they get an email? I mean, geez, we all have two-step verification now just to log in to our email or whatever, right? Or to social media. Like, there's all kinds of stuff now to verify things when you're logging into things. Why can't there be something? And maybe if they opt into the artist profile protection, maybe there's even an additional step. But why can't there be something basic where if it's your account, if it's your name, and someone is uploading something with your name on it, you automatically get an email saying, hey, just making sure this is you and that you approve of this. Why does it have to be something you have to opt into? Because, again, this is a problem. And, you know, I thought this sounded like a great idea the first time we talked about it on the show. But, yeah, there is a great giant gaping hole in this whole thing, right? If you're not someone who's actively making new music and you're not paying attention to what's going on Spotify because you don't have anything new to put there, then, yeah, then you're ripe for this kind of thing. She hasn't put out new music since 2017. So they're going to have to figure it out. And listen, again, this is in beta, and hopefully they will figure it out. But that's crazy. So another just quick thing, because we are running out of time in the first hour. But this relates to another thing we talked about recently on the show about who owns your voice. And we talked about this with that story we did. Maybe it was a month ago. The estate of Johnny Cash suing Coca-Cola because Coca-Cola had some commercials that there's a guy singing in the commercial that kind of sounds a little like Johnny Cash, but to me did not sound enough like Johnny Cash to justify the claim that the estate was making in their lawsuit that Coca-Cola intentionally hired a sound-alike singer to fool people into thinking that it was Johnny Cash's voice in the commercial. To me, it's somebody singing kind of in the style of Johnny Cash, but it doesn't sound like him. But that opened up a discussion on the show about your voice, owning your voice. You know, obviously, everyone, you know, whether you're doing anything creative or not, or you know, it doesn't matter who you are. You own the rights to your own likeness. You know, somebody can't just take and use your likeness, a visual image of you, and just use it for whatever they want to, right? That's illegal. You own your likeness, no matter who you are, whether you're famous, not famous, whatever. You own your likeness. You own what you create. You own your own. If you create music, you own your music. If you create something else, you own it. You own that, right? But what about your voice? What about your voice? And there was something that came up on the show several months ago. I can't remember the name of the company, but Scarlett Johansson was suing a company that had an app that they created. They wanted Scarlett Johansson's voice to be the voice of the app. She said no. Next thing you know, you can hear her voice on the app because apparently they hired an actress whose voice sounded very similar to that of Scarlett Johansson, or at least this is what they claimed. But she was claiming that, no, they just made an AI-generated version of my voice, so she sued them, and I think she won or they settled or something. But who owns your voice? And it is tricky. It is tricky because some people sound similar. You know, you might think you have a very distinctive voice. Nobody else sounds like you. But guess what? There's somebody out there who does. This is from digitalmusicnews.com. This is fascinating to me. And again, I don't think any of this, were we not in the AI era and very early in the AI era of things, I don't think any of this would be happening, including what I'm about to read here from digitalmusicnews.com. I don't think any of this would be happening were we not in the AI era. Lionel Richie moves to trademark his voice, filing soundmark applications for Easy Like Sunday Morning and more. By the way, a soundmark application with the trademark office, that's usually for things like, you know, you can trademark sounds. I mean, obviously you can trademark songs, but you can also trademark other things like da-da-da. That belongs to NBC. That's their, you know, little song. That you might hear at the end of a show or something. You know, you can, but he's actually filing a trademark application, a soundmark application specifically for his voice. It says here, in the era of voice trademarks upon us, it seems that way, as Lionel Richie has become the latest entertainment professional to file related applications amid AI's rapid expansion. Specifically, Richie moved to obtain the trademarks yesterday, joining the likes of Taylor Swift and Matthew McConaughey, both of whom have sought voice and likeness trademarks as of late. According to the filings, Richie is specifically seeking soundmarks for snippets of his famed song lyrics, Hello, Is It Me You're Looking For?, Say You Say Me, Easy Like Sunday Morning, and All Night Long. Unsurprisingly, all the applications mention a man saying the lyrics in connection with, among other things, entertainment information services, stage performances, interviews, and related websites. These specific usages aside, it's not a secret that the aforesaid AI, which is pumping out all manner of sound-alike and look-alike media, played a key part in Richie submitting the applications. But will they receive USPTO approval? If so, how exactly would the four-time Grammy winner look to protect his IP, intellectual property, under current trademark law? See, we're in a whole new realm here. But there's a lot of lawyers, but boy, what a great time to be an attorney. They're going to make a lot of money in the AI era. Admittedly, again, getting back to the article here, admittedly, we lack definitive answers here. On the former front, Gerben IP pointed to the possibility of Richie and others encountering significant legal hurdles with the heretofore little seen applications. A few adjacent questions as these applications are seeking to protect actual voices. What happens when, and this is my question that I keep raising, what happens when similar sounding entertainers come along? Is this a first come, first served situation that will leave future generations out of luck? And what of existing voice overlap among public figures generally? Nevertheless, McConaughey has already secured several trademarks. His Hey Hey Hey application was filed back in 2023. Furthermore, despite the enforceability questions, it's always possible that voice and likeness trademarks will prove useful in courtroom confrontations down the line. That ties back to another unknown, how the NIL focus will evolve in the approaching years. Between the AI and music-related music investment explosions, it seems safe to say that there's never been a bigger emphasis on the rights. Time will tell how this and the corresponding trademark process evolves in the coming years. There's also the chance that Congress will update voice and likeness law for the AI era. What can go wrong? A modified version of the No Fakes Act, the prior iteration of which sputtered out in committee, was introduced last month. By the way, just a quick sidebar on that before we wrap this up, because we do need to show some love to our amazing sponsors. But I'm always nervous when we talk about Congress making laws involving any kind of technology, even though it's obviously necessary. Because, and if you don't know why I'm scared about that and why it concerns me, I challenge anyone, go on YouTube and find an example. Find a YouTube of Congress people at a committee hearing asking questions of somebody like, you know, like Mark Zuckerberg, for example. That's an easy one to find. He's testified, I think, on more than one occasion before congressional committees. Find Saturday Night Live even. Oh, wait, no, it was Bad Lip Reading did something about that. But find a video of Congress people asking at a committee hearing questions about tech. Or if you want to be specific, look up Mark Zuckerberg testifies before Congress or whatever. And listen to the questions these people ask. And you will immediately, and I'm not saying all of them, by the way, some are well-informed and ask good questions, but some don't. And you will immediately become concerned, I promise you. If this is not your reaction, there's something wrong with you. You should immediately become concerned about, you know, some of these, you know, septuagenarian, octogenarian people, not to be ageist, but some of the questions that they ask, when you realize that these are the people who are going to make laws about something that they don't and cannot and will not ever understand, when you listen to some of the questions and how confused they are, it always makes me so nervous. So maybe it's just as well that the No Fakes Act, while it might be something that I would support in theory and spirit and judgment, but maybe it's just as well that it's sputtered out, because who knows what was actually in it. And and there's probably a bunch of things in it that didn't even apply to the problem at hand, because that happens a lot. But anyway, we're going to wrap up hour number two of Matt Connerton Unleashed. We've got the Joy Thieves coming up in the third hour, and I cannot wait for that. Very, very exciting. Right now, I think we better show some love to our amazing sponsors here at WMNH 95.3 FM. Don't forget, you can also stream the show from anywhere. Go to mattconnerton.com/live for all your live streaming options, social media links, contact info, show archives, etc., etc. And don't forget the new website, mattconnertonunleashed.com, where you can also quickly and easily access the archive of the show. There's a search function there, so if you're looking for specific guests, you can find it. We've got a lot of content there, so please check it out. We've got the Joy Thieves coming up in the third hour. Don't go anywhere. Plenty more to come.
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0: Don't you see that's part of the image?
1: Oh, that's a banger. I love that. That is called No Anchor. The band is The Joy Thieves, and the album is called Apocalypse Pending. And we've got, let me bring that up here, we've got Dan Milligan from The Joy Thieves here with us via Microsoft Teams. Hello, Dan.
2: Hey there. Great. Thanks so much for having me. I appreciate it.
1: Absolutely. I'm really excited to talk to you because I love that track. I love everything. Of course, you sent us the whole album. I listened to the whole thing. It's really, really good. And I love the project, but I almost don't know how to describe it. It's like it's a super group, but it's really more like a super collective, right? Because you've got a lot of people involved in this, but they're all come with some pretty impressive resumes.
2: Yeah, you know, as of now, we've been going for maybe like 7 or 8 years, and I think there's over 80 people who've been involved now from bands from all over the world. So yeah, it is, I guess, like a super group, but it involves people not just here in Chicago where I am, but all over the planet.
1: How do you manage all of that? Because you're what is your role in this? You're the producer, right? And I assume you play some things too. What is your role here? And how did you, are you the progenitor of the Joy Thieves? Did you start this project?
2: Yes, I sure did. I started it just by myself, and it slowly grew over time. So I'm a professional drummer, so I do all the drumming on the tracks for the most part. And then myself and my production partner do all the mixing, as well as the, you know, when you have this many members, everyone's sending you tracks from all over the place. Someone's got to sift through all those things and make some decisions in the studio and do the production stuff. So that's what I do as well.
1: Is this what you had intended it to be when you started it? Did you imagine it growing to this proportion in terms of the involvement of all these people?
2: Never ever in a million years did I think it would be anything like this. When it first started, it was literally just I was writing music in my home studio for myself.
1: Yeah,
2: that's all there was. It slowly started to grow after that, and then it started to rapidly grow after that. So I mean, I think on our first album there was maybe 30 people, and now, like I said, there's over 80 contributors. So
1: that's incredible. And how did you come to work with all these people? I mean, obviously, I'm asking a very broad question because I'm sure every story, you know, every interaction with every person is different. Some of these people are probably people you've worked with before or you know very well. Some maybe you've never met, but you email tracks back and forth or Dropbox tracks back and forth because we live in an era where you can do that. But I mean, how did you pull all these people into this project?
2: So, as you said, one at a time, right? I mean, some of these people are people that I've known ever since I was a kid and have played music with forever. The vast majority of these people are musicians that I have been a fans of for over the years, that I just reached out to them to see if they might be interested in helping do something like this. I will say during the COVID years, it kind of helped because all the musicians of the world were literally sitting in front of their computers with no gigs and nothing to do. And so at that point, it really exploded. Everyone was looking for creative projects to be a part of. And I guess I just happened to be right there at the perfect time.
1: Yeah, that comes up a lot on this show too, COVID and how the pandemic affected how we make music. And I've always said, you know, obviously it was a terrible experience, but we have to find the silver linings where we can. And one of the few silver linings with the pandemic was, I think it really kind of forced a lot of musicians to sort of reevaluate what they're willing to try in terms of making music and collaboration. You know, all the means to do that, all the technology already existed, and a lot of musicians were already doing it that way. But I think the pandemic forced a lot of musicians who maybe had been resistant to trying that. You know, next thing you know, you've got classic rock bands getting together remotely online to do concerts on YouTube and stuff like that. And of course, you know, we saw this increase in people working and collaborating with people who they might not otherwise have ever had the chance to, because now all of a sudden they had a lot of time on their hands, as you alluded to. But also people just became a lot more open to the idea. Well, maybe I really can work with someone remotely and we'll Dropbox tracks back and forth and however this is going to go. So I think it really kind of changed just how people, in a broad sense, just how musicians think about all that and kind of opened musicians up to working that way on a much greater level.
2: Yeah, I absolutely agree. It was kind of a fast forward button as soon as that happened, where, you know, it might have taken people a few more years to get into working like that. But all of a sudden it turned into kind of that or nothing. Right.
1: Right.
2: So people were all of a sudden very, very inspired to do things like that. And fortunately, we had started this band 3 years prior to that. The machinery of how we were working was already kind of set up. So literally after reaching out to people, all I'd have to do is say, like, look, we have the process in place. All you have to do is this, and it was very easy to bring people aboard at that time.
1: That's a good position to be in, where you sort of already got the infrastructure in place. So you're
2: exactly right.
1: Yeah, that's excellent. I'm really curious about the album title, Apocalypse Pending, and there is sort of a, you know, as I listen to the lyrics of these tracks, there is sort of a, I mean, you know, they're very upbeat and energetic and fun to listen to, but there's also a little bit of that doom in there. How literally should we take this this title? Is that what the album is about, the pending apocalypse? Or is there some other meaning attached to it? Or maybe it's just a cool title. I don't know. I like the title, but but what should I take from it?
2: The title came from actually lyrics from a song. The guy who did all of the vocals on this particular record, his name is Chris Connolly. People might know him. He's a solo artist. He's also worked with like Ministry and Pigface, bands like that. Mm-hmm. And he did all the vocals on this record, and he wrote all the lyrics. And when he turned in that particular song to me, those two words just kind of jumped out as an interesting way to kind of package this entire thing.
1: Okay.
2: And I think also a lot of this album was fueled by the energy that was going on at the time here in the States. And it was it just hit the two words just seemed to fit perfectly for where we're headed.
1: Right. Yeah. I mean, I hope you're wrong, but but I understand. I mean, you probably hear from a lot of people who've said to you, yeah, I'm feeling that. And that's why this connects with me.
2: Yeah, absolutely. And kind of when we were working on this, it was right in the middle of when ICE was doing all sorts of raids here in Chicago, and there's all this kind of crazy energy. And Chris, he's actually he's from Scotland.
1: Yeah.
2: So he's here in the States, but he grew up in Scotland, and he started to get nervous. I mean, the people who were born in other places were starting to get nervous. He's one of them, and a lot of that kind of fear and anger was coming out in this music, and that's a huge part of it.
1: Yeah, and I can see where people would connect with that. As an aside, I know someone who's from Canada who is in the country legally, but is afraid to go home to Canada to visit because she's worried that she won't get back in. Because
2: exactly right.
1: Just things are things are so crazy right now.
2: Exactly. And that's the kind of fear and apprehension and tension that we're all feeling when we were making this record. It was in high gear at that time. So
1: yeah. I was just reading that quote true? You've described the lyrics as being quote violently anti-fascist.
2: Yeah, absolutely. That quote comes directly from Chris, the guy who wrote all the lyrics on this album.
1: Gotcha.
2: So he does all of that. I don't write the lyrics, so that's a direct quote from him. So I can guarantee you that's exactly what he means.
1: Yeah. No, that's great. I love it. So when you started, you know, kind of going back to when you started this during the pandemic, was there ever a point where you felt like maybe this idea wasn't going to work? Like, did you run into any challenges creatively where you thought this... You know, trying to approach it this way, even though the technology's there, even though we're ready to do this, I'm not so sure. Were there any stumbling blocks, or was it pretty smooth?
2: You know, because we started, like I said, a few years before COVID, so we've been doing this for a while. So, you said, the infrastructure was in place. So, I will say we always tend to bite off more than we think we can chew in the beginning on a lot of these projects.
1: Sure.
2: And there are so many moving parts. And I will say, there was never a time where I thought this isn't going to work. But I will say there are times that are very challenging for myself and my production partner, James, because we're the ones, everything has to go through us. Someone has to be staying there at the very front and make a lot of these decisions. And it can be overwhelming. But that said, no, there was never a time where I thought this isn't going to work. Every single thing about this project has felt very natural and very good. So.
1: Oh. That's good. And what about your partnership with Armalite? Am I saying that correctly? Armalite Industries?
2: Yeah, absolutely. They're from London. They're a label from London. They have actually released everything that we've ever put out. And from the very beginning, from the very genesis of this band. And we put I put together a few recordings, some demos and stuff, and sent them out to Armalite. And from the very beginning, they were just all aboard. They saw the vision completely. They have been amazing and stood by us for all this time.
1: Oh, that's outstanding. I've also seen, you know, this referred to as industrial music. And obviously, I mean, that's sort of a broad category. But do you feel like how do you gauge kind of the interest in industrial music? Because I feel like it's always been since I was a kid. I don't know if we even had the term industrial music when I was a kid necessarily. But sometimes I like to forget about how old I actually am. But but I feel like it's always sort of existed in this niche or niche, as I guess people like to pronounce it lately. And it doesn't, it so rarely sort of connects to the mainstream. And I'm a radio guy, so I tend to think of it from the perspective of radio. So over the years, you know, there's been, you know, there was Nine Inch Nails and some others that are, that you would put in that category of industrial, but there, it seems like there's never a lot of mainstream industrial acts. And I'm not sure why that is. Because, you know, I'm a big fan, so I'm biased. I love industrial music. But do you feel like recently there's been kind of a renewed interest in this type of music?
2: Yeah, you know, over the past few years, I think definitely so. It's one of these categories it's so broad that it's just kind of almost useless to call something industrial kind of, just because there are so many variations, right?
1: Right.
2: But I will agree with you. Typically, there's not a lot of that finds its way to the radio waves. But I will say, I mean, we come from a very song-oriented point of view. A lot of that music doesn't, and that's part of the reason that I really like a lot of that stuff. It's very experimental. It's very, you know, there can be long kind of experimental pieces. We are song-focused.
1: Yeah.
2: And I think that comes out very clear in all of our recordings, that we have stuff that could be played on the radio, but hopefully still fits in that category somehow.
1: Right. No, that makes sense. It's very accessible. It's just a matter of getting it to the right people to hear it. What can you tell me about the video for No Anchor?
2: Sure. The video for No Anchor was just a lyric video that we did. And the guy who's in it doing the vocals, that's Chris. That's Chris Connolly, the guy who sang all the vocals on this. And, you know, it's kind of fun when we make videos, because this project exists literally just as a recording project. This is, we don't play shows. We don't tour around. We don't do any of that. So
1: some of these
2: videos give us the chance to actually get together in a room and perform and do some fun stuff, which I really do enjoy.
1: Right. No Anchor. I apologize, Dan. No Anchor is a lyric video. I meant the wrong end of the rifle.
2: Yes, the wrong end of your rifle.
1: I really like this video a lot. That's what I meant to ask you. This is the visually, this is, I mean, it's disturbing, but it's fascinating. I'm actually playing it right now again, just to kind of refresh my mind on it. But I love the effects on this, just visually. It's you know, and it's funny too, because, you know, we were talking about technology and how you can do things differently than you used to be able to. There was a time when to make a video like this, it would be so expensive, you know, to make a video and get it on MTV and all of that. But now you can do it, and I'm curious to know about the making of this video, but you can do something that looks incredible but it's much more accessible to be able to do something that is really visually stunning like this video.
2: Absolutely. And we're lucky that we've had, actually our very first music video was made by this guy, Joel Lopez from Lumber Productions. He's the same guy who's made every single music video that we've done, including that one. So, very early, kind of like the label, very early, we stumbled across somebody who was the perfect match for what we were trying to do. And you'll see our videos, everyone has its own kind of look, but, they're all from the same guy.
1: Oh, okay. That makes sense. Well, yeah, you found somebody who definitely really captures something there. So it makes sense that you would want to work with them. Yeah, I suggest people check out the video. It's just really cool. It kind of reminds me a little bit of some of the videos I would see on MTV in the 90s that were, you know, like, not, again, so little industrial music kind of made it into that MTV mainstream, but I would watch 120 minutes on Sunday nights and see some things that you wouldn't see in regular rotation on MTV. And I would see videos that, you know, kind of had an aesthetic like that. Maybe it makes me a little nostalgic for that, but no, it was just really cool. And it's such a great song. So yeah, you did mention live. So none of these songs ever get played live, right? Because there's really no way for you to do that because it's such a large collective.
2: Exactly. The closest we come is when we're making videos. We actually did, in 2021, we actually got together in a studio with a group of people and did some live recordings in the studio. And that's the closest we've been. We have no plans on doing any tours or gigging or anything like that. It's just, there's so many moving parts. And I never say never, I guess. I guess it could happen. But at this point in time, that's kind of not the point of what we're trying to do. The point is writing and releasing the music.
1: Right, right. So what's, obviously you're focused on this album and promoting this album, but do you kind of know what's next for the Joy Thieves, what the forward trajectory is?
2: you know, there's always stuff cooking in the background, which is always one of the fun parts is, you know, by the time an album actually comes out, we're already knee deep in something else that we're working on. So
1: that's good.
2: There's always a plan for new music, and there's always going to be forward motion on this thing. And hopefully that means bringing possibly even more people and involving more people and seeing where it goes and just watching it progress.
1: No, that's fantastic. In a moment, we're going to play this track, Ambush Vines, because I think, tell me if I have this right. Was this the previous single before No Anchor?
2: No. There was the Wrong End of Your Rifle was the first single.
1: Oh.
2: And No Anchor was the second single.
1: Oh, I gotcha. Oh, I think Ambush Vines was a focus track. Okay.
2: It is, yes.
1: You know what? I'm going to actually play them both at the end of our conversation because I really like both tracks. I like the whole thing.
2: Thank you.
1: We have
2: That's
1: time.
2: Awesome.
1: Yeah, we have time. I can sneak them both in. But before we let you go, Dan, where's the best place for people to go online to keep up with everything that you're doing? Because I want people to be able to find you. And like I said, the album's incredible. People should listen to the whole thing. But where's the best place to go online?
2: You can go to thejoythieves.com. That's probably the best place because that links to all of our other sites, you know, and we're on obviously all the socials. And then we do a lot of our sales through Bandcamp.
1: Yep.
2: So we also have a Bandcamp page under The Joy Thieves. So any of those places will work great.
1: I'm glad you're on Bandcamp, too. That's something I've really been pushing on the show for a couple of years now. Bandcamp, I think, is such a great resource and something that people don't necessarily realize. And I always try to impart this to my listeners. If you purchase a track on Bandcamp, you know, not only is Bandcamp very artist friendly, so you're helping the artist, but you also get the highest quality file of the track that you're going to get versus, say, you know, if you're just streaming it on YouTube or something. You know, you get a high quality file from Bandcamp.
2: Absolutely. I'm a huge Bandcamp fan, and that's why we do a lot of work through them, and we release everything through them. And honestly, just as a listener, I go to Bandcamp all the time. That's where I buy all my music.
1: Oh, good, good. Yeah, that's excellent. Yeah, we love Bandcamp. So very good, very good. So we're going to go ahead and hit this. I think I'm going to play The Wrong End of Your Rifle, and then I'm going to play Ambush Vines, but another great couple of tracks. But Dan Milligan, thank you so much for joining us. We'll definitely do this again in the future. It sounds like you've got a lot coming up in the future of The Joy Thieves, and we'd love to have you back. And, of course, we'll talk about anything else that you're up to as well. But I really love this this album. Congratulations on Apocalypse Pending. I think it's great. I encourage everyone to check it out. Go to Bandcamp and check it out. And, Dan, thank you so much for joining us today.
2: Hey, thank you so much. This has been a lot of fun.
1: Oh, great. Thank you. All right. Talk to you soon. Bye-bye.
2: Okay. Bye-bye.
1: All right, that is Daniel Milligan from The Joy Thieves. And yeah, we're going to play both of these. These are worth playing. Let's see. So we've got The Wrong End of the Rifle, and then we're going to follow that up with Ambush Vines. Two great tracks from The Joy Thieves. Check this out.

Oh, I love it. I love that project, The Joy Thieves. Thank you again to Daniel Milligan for joining us. We had a great conversation. I really enjoyed talking with him. And I love that project, The Joy Thieves. The album is called Apocalypse Pending. Hopefully, they're wrong about that. But Chris Connolly, the vocalist on those tracks, as Dan and I were discussing, describes the music as being violently anti-fascist, which I'm on board with. So I love that. But yeah, that is The Joy Thieves. Check out the whole album. Go to Bandcamp. Check it out. Not right now. Stay with me for the rest of the show. But afterward, please, immediately afterward. I mean, immediately. Like, don't even, I don't care what else you have to do. Immediately go to Bandcamp and check out The Joy Thieves and the album Apocalypse Pending. It is really, really good. This is Matt Connerton Unleashed, and we are live from the studios of WMNH 95.3 FM in glorious but hot. Gloriously hot, if you ask me, because I like the heat. 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And we've got some cool new stuff that we're adding to that as well. We've got a couple of articles in the on the blog page of the site, but we're going to be adding a lot more content there. So not just audio for you to peruse, but also some articles. You don't really peruse article audio. I said that backward, I think. Audio that you can listen to, but articles that you can peruse. Articles seem perusable, but not necessarily. I don't know if perusable is even a word, but here we are. Today is Saturday, June 13, 2026. Very nice to have you with me. Thank you. And let's see. Let's do a little bit more music industry news. Here's something that kind of, as a radio guy, I saw this and I said, whoa, what's going on here? This is from musicbusinessworldwide.com. As I always say, one of my favorite websites for music industry news. Says here, ASCAP sues four radio groups for its prolonged unauthorized use of its members' music. Now, this is interesting to me because in radio, when you're in a radio station, such as I am right now, for example, you know, you take it for granted. You can just play whatever you want. It's radio. And, you know, it's a complex process, but radio pays, you know, these performing arts companies, or we have to report to the, I'm not involved in any of it, but we report to the performing arts companies, you know, what gets played. And so, you know, the artists get paid for their songs being played on the radio, etc. We won't get into the details of that. But this I saw this and I said, whoa, what's going on? Okay, so again, ASCAP sues four radio groups for prolonged unauthorized use of its members' music. It says here, ASCAP has filed copyright infringement lawsuits against four U.S. radio groups that it says have broadcast its members' music without a valid license. Oh. This isn't something you expect even to hear about in 2026. Maybe back in the days of pirate radio stations and outlaw radio, but not in this hyper-corporatized radio world that we live in now. You don't expect to ever hear stories like this. That's part of why this caught my attention. So the performing rights organization, ASCAP, said on Tuesday, June 9, that the four groups operate a total of 15 radio stations. Now, let's see if we recognize any of these names. It sounds like these are all very small companies, you know, because in radio, obviously, you've got big companies like iHeartRadio, which is, I think, the biggest, you know, because we've seen a lot of consolidation in the music, not just in the music industry, not really in the music industry, but in the radio industry specifically. We've seen a lot of consolidation, a lot of big companies buying up smaller companies. You see it in every industry, really. But I think iHeartRadio is the biggest. Used to be Clear Channel. But these are all, it looks like these are all very small radio groups because I haven't heard of any of these. Huago, I don't even know how to pronounce it. Huago, H-A-U-G-O. Hugo, I don't know. I don't know what that is, but I've never heard of them. Hugo Broadcasting, Inc. in South Dakota. Spoon River Media, LLC in Indiana. Taylor Communications in Mississippi. And, this one's hitting close to home.
Barry Lunderville Radio in New Hampshire. Uh-oh. We're going to have to look up what stations Barry Lunderville Radio owns. Why is it called Barry? This guy literally, I assume there's a guy named Barry Lunderville who started the company and decided to call it Barry Lunderville Radio. Okay. We're going to look that up in a minute. Okay, it says here, according to the article, ASCAP represents more than 1.1 million songwriters, composers, and music publishers, and licenses the public performance of their work to businesses that play music, including radio stations. About 90% of the license fees that ASCAP collects are paid to its songwriters, composers, and music publishers as royalties. Most U.S. commercial radio stations license ASCAP's music through an agreement between ASCAP and the Radio Music License Committee, which negotiates blanket license rates on the industry's behalf. That agreement provides access to more than 20 million works for ASCAP's repertory for a fee calculated as a percentage of station revenues, according to the organization. ASCAP and the RMLC reached a settlement in August 2025 that raised the royalty rates paid by almost 10,000 commercial terrestrial radio stations in the U.S. The deal included year-on-year increases in the percentage of revenue rate paid by stations. BMI, another U.S. performing rights organization, reached its own RMLC settlement in August 2025 in what it called its largest rate increase ever for radio. By the way, sidebar, obvious, but I'll say it, bad for radio, but good for the artists, okay? Radio has to pay more, but the artists are getting more. Radio stations that broadcast music typically license multiple performing rights organizations, including ASCAP, BMI, CSAC, and Global Music Rights. A license from one does not cover the others, and each pursues its own infringement actions against stations that do not pay. ASCAP chairman of the board and president and songwriter Paul Williams, oh, I remember Paul Williams, said, quote, "Music is the lifeblood of radio, and the overwhelming majority of radio stations follow the law," unquote. By the way, I can picture Paul Williams, but I can't think of any Paul Williams songs. He also said, quote, and that's not a diss on Paul Williams. I can picture what he looks like very clearly. I cannot think of a single Paul Williams song. Why is that? I don't know. I apologize to Paul Williams. Quote, "As songwriters and composers, we earn our livelihoods through our creative work, and music is how we put food on the table, pay the rent, and support our families. Radio station owners know that an ASCAP blanket license allows them to offer music legally, efficiently, and at a reasonable price while compensating music creators fairly," unquote. Under federal copyright law, broadcasters must obtain permission from copyright owners before playing their music, ASCAP said. The four station groups have repeatedly refused to renew their licenses and pay the required fees, according to ASCAP. ASCAP said the defendants have broadcast music written and published by its members without authorization or payment for the last several years. Clara Kim, ASCAP's EVP, Executive Vice President, and Chief Legal and Business Affairs Officer, said, quote, "We don't take legal action lightly. When a station refuses to pay for the music that makes their business possible, we have a responsibility to our members to take action," unquote. ASCAP said it terminated each broadcaster's license and proceeded with litigation after exhausting attempts to reach a resolution. ASCAP says it is the only U.S. performing rights organization that operates on a not-for-profit basis. I didn't know that. About 90% of the license fees that ASCAP collects are paid to the songwriters, composers, and music publishers as royalties, the organization said. ASCAP licenses its repertory to streaming services, television and radio broadcasters, and to brick-and-mortar businesses such as bars, restaurants, and retail stores. Now, that's something a lot of people don't know. When you go into a bar and you hear music being played over the stereo, well, a bar or any kind of business, you know, that's, again, they have to pay for that. That's not free. They don't just turn on the radio and let it play, or put on some music and let it play, or use a service for that and just let it play and that's it. They have to pay for that. And
venues, music venues, and I don't care how big or small it is, even if it's just a little, a tiny little, you know, dive bar on the corner. If they have someone come in and play live, like maybe they have an acoustic singer-songwriter come in and play live in the little bar, this little tiny bar that nobody even knows about, they do have to pay for that. If the artist, I mean, if they're playing original songs, it doesn't matter. But if they're playing cover songs, the bar has to pay for that. They have to pay these licensing organizations for that. If they don't, and by the way, this is going to sound wild. I swear, some of you won't even believe me when I say this, but I swear to God, this is the truth. They, and I'll tell you in a minute why I know about this, they actually send these performing rights organizations, performance rights organizations, they have people they send into bars and other types of venues undercover. I'm not kidding. Undercover, they have people go in to find out what's going on. Oh, you've got a band playing tonight. Let's see. Oh, are they doing cover songs? Oh, are these cover songs of any of our clients at ASCAP? Oh, we have a problem. And they will they will make it known to the owner or the management of that establishment. No, you are about to, you've got a heap of trouble here because you can't be doing this. And we're about to, I don't know how it works. We're about to fine you a lot of money or something. I don't know how that would work. But so in other words, they actively, and they will send, look, years ago when I was living in Concord, there was a place called Cafe Eclipse. And we might even have some listeners of this show. If you've been with me for a long time, you might even remember Cafe Eclipse. Christian and Star Skinner, good friends of mine, they were the owners and operators of Cafe Eclipse. And but they had a strict policy there. No covers. And it was Christian who told me, Christian Skinner, who told me that the reason is they had actually had someone in there one night who revealed themselves ultimately to be from one of the performing rights organizations, checking out what's going on, because and telling Christian, if I remember the story correctly, this person confronted Christian at some point during the evening and said, look, this is where I'm from. This is why I'm here. And you owe us a lot of money. And you've got bands coming in here playing these cover songs and you can't do that. So then they had to make a rule. No more cover songs. I was in a band at the time called The Jinxed. And we just the guys thought this was funny. I didn't think it was funny. But, you know, because I told them we can't play any covers and we're on stage one night and they started just to mess with me. The opening part of Smells Like Teen Spirit by Nirvana. Troy started playing that on the guitar and Frank, who was our drummer at the time, started playing it on the joined him on the drums. And I just sat down on the stage with my arms crossed. It's like, guys, we can't do this. And I know you think this is funny, but this isn't funny because this actual real world sort of, you know, consequences here. You're going to ruin our relationship with the venue who do not want to have to pay for us playing the song right now. So, and they were just, you know, they didn't keep playing it. They just played the beginning of it, but it was like, but I did not enjoy seeing a panicked face come running into the room when they hear what we're doing. It's like, come on guys, let's not jeopardize our relationships here with these venues because we need them anyway. But they will do that. And I've heard stories and talked to people over the years about, again, you know, oh, I've got a tiny hole in the wall dive bar on the corner that, you know, you wouldn't think anyone would even notice was there. We, you know, except for the people who come there to drink. And sometimes we have somebody come in with a guitar and play a little bit. And one night we had someone from BMI come in and put some paperwork down on the bar in front of me and said, you owe us money. So it does happen. It does happen. So I saw that. I thought that was very interesting. Oh, we were going to, I'm going to do this in real time live on the show because I want to know more about these radio groups. One of them is in New Hampshire, and I am not familiar with them. Barry Lunderville Radio. I want to Google this. Who is Barry Lunderville Radio? And are they even still in business now? Well, apparently Barry Lunderville is dead, I guess, because I've got an obituary here.
from 2018. Huh. Oh, wow. He actually looks familiar to me. Barry Lunderville. He died in 2018. Says his Barry's life was radio. He began his career at the tender age of 15 at WLTN. Da-da-da. Goes on and on. All right. I'm just curious. R.I.P. Barry Lunderville. Oh, sorry, you're gone. Whatever. I'm just curious. Are these people even still in business now that ASCAP has pulled their license? There's a lot of articles here online about ASCAP suing them. Oh, they were involved. Barry Lunderville was involved in some litigation in, oh my God, 2017. There's an article here from Inside Radio. This is from 2017. His appeal rejected. Lunderville still owes the FCC $244,000. That's a fine. They got fined for something by the FCC. Oh, boy. These were some outlaws here at Barry Lunderville Radio. It says here, this is from 2017. A federal appeals court in Boston has rejected an attempt by New Hampshire station owner Barry Lunderville to have a financial penalty issued against him by the FCC canceled or reduced. The agency handed Lunderville a $244,000 bill after he withdrew a bid submitted for a new FM during an FCC auction. Okay, not as I thought it was maybe for something that happened on the air. The FCC fined them or something, but no, nothing quite as juicy as that. Huh. Well, I don't see, again, I see a lot of articles about ASCAP filing infringement lawsuits against Barry Lunderville Radio, but I don't see anything that indicates, are these people even still in business? WLTN FM is owned by Barry Lunderville. I'm looking at LTN's Wikipedia page. See, I'm wondering if they're off the air now because of what's going on. Nah, the Wikipedia page doesn't have a lot of information. All right, we'll move on from that. We'll move on from that. I think I do want to fit in one more great track from the Joy Thieves. I love this project so much. This is another single from the Joy Thieves. And again, thank you to Dan Milligan for joining us earlier. I really enjoyed speaking with him, and I love this project. The album is called Apocalypse Pending. The project is the Joy Thieves, and this is called I'll Be Your Hammer.

that is so good. I'll Be Your Hammer. The project is The Joy Thieves. The album is called Apocalypse Pending, and I really enjoyed that a lot. I hope you did too. Really good stuff. And again, thank you to Dan Milligan for joining us earlier. One other quick music industry news story, and then we got to get out of here. This just popped up on digitalmusicnews.com. Kanye's anti-Semitism definitely isn't flying in Europe. Prague, the latest to shut down a Ye show. Yeah, this is still following him, his anti-Semitic comments. And I wondered, it was interesting to see how many people kind of held it against him and how many people have kind of forgotten about it. I kind of get the impression that for some people, a certain amount of time has passed where they're able to look past some of the things that he's said. I think he came out one point saying, look, I was on some medication that made me say these hateful things or whatever. I don't know. Kanye doesn't really apologize for much. But if you recall, he said some pretty awful and very anti-Semitic things that anyone else, it would have ruined their career. But Kanye West somehow has survived, but he's having some trouble here. Again, this is from digitalmusicnews.com. The rapper formerly known as Kanye West will not be performing in Prague after the venue set to host him backed out. It's the latest canceled show for the outwardly anti-Semitic artist. Kanye West, who now goes by Ye, was set to perform in Prague as part of his proposed comeback tour, but the show has been canceled after the venue set to host him backed out. That makes the latest country to say no to the noted anti-Semitic rapper. By the way, before anyone says, well, what about his First Amendment rights? Well, it's Prague. It's not the United States. They don't care about our Constitution. So that should be obvious to most people, but I just know there's going to be somebody out there listening going, ooh, what about his First Amendment? Yeah, it's a different country. Relax. Organized by Slovak producer Hugo Varga, the show was scheduled to take place on July 25 at a horse track. It was canceled by venue owner Zuzana Rambova, who didn't cite a specific reason for the move, but confirmed that the arena, quote, terminated the organizer's contract. Notably, Varga was one of the organizers of a Slovak rap festival scheduled for last summer, where Ye was also scheduled to perform. But local protests against the event, combined with logistics concerns, led to the rapper withdrawing from the lineup, and the festival was ultimately canceled. Varga defended Ye at the time, blaming the failure of the festival on financial regulations and asserting that the rapper shouldn't be barred from performing. Similarly, Rambova said that Ye should be free to perform despite his past anti-Semitic remarks. The show in Prague is the latest in a series of canceled performances since Ye began publicly making anti-Semitic statements. In April, the rapper was denied a visa to the UK for the Wireless Festival, where Ye was announced as a headliner. Ultimately, the entire event was scrapped. Just a week later, the rapper postponed a planned show in, how do you say that, Marseille? After rumors that French authorities were looking to cancel it. Since then, shows in Poland, Italy, and other countries have also been canceled, citing concerns over Ye's anti-Semitism. The rapper successfully performed two shows in the Netherlands on June 6 and June 8 after the Dutch deputy prime minister confirmed they investigated his past statements and found insignificant legal grounds for barring him from the country. In late 2022, if you don't remember, he began making anti-Semitic remarks on social media, which led to a deluge of cancellations from sponsors and business partners. By the way, he also went on the Alex Jones show and declared his love for the Fuhrer, if you don't remember. Earlier this year, the rapper issued a full-page public apology in the Wall Street Journal, blaming his anti-Semitic remarks on untreated bipolar disorder and a car accident he was in years ago. I'm skeptical in those moments. I forgot about the full-page public apology. But that may not have been enough. But that's hard to come back from. All right, we are almost out of time. Thank you all for joining us today. Again, thank you to Dan Milligan from the Joy Thieves for joining us. And, of course, Mick Michaels in the first hour, who also was with us from
corners of Sanctuary, and we played their new single, their cover of Lick It Up by Kiss. If you don't know Lick It Up, or I'm sorry, Kiss, I should say, happens to be my favorite band, so I was excited about that. But I really enjoyed both conversations. And if you miss any part of today's show, it will be up in just a little bit at my website, mattconnerton.com, and our new site, mattconnertonunleashed.com. 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All my contact information is there. I actually just got a message last night from a member of one of the bands that we've had on the show recently who wants to quit smoking. So, and that's kind of my, I don't want to say it's my specialty. We can use hypnotherapy for many different things, but it's definitely the number one thing that people come to me for is to quit smoking. 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If you want to keep up with everything Jenny is doing, jencoffee.com is her site. She's up to a lot of good trouble, as she likes to say. So I'm not going to say anything about where she is right now, but she's up to something good. So we'll leave it at that. But again, thank you to everyone who joined me. And I think to close out today's show, I think we should do, we opened with it. Well, we didn't quite open with it, but close to the top of the show, we played it. I think we should give this a spin one more time, partly for selfish reasons, because Kiss is my favorite band, and I really love Corners of Sanctuary, their cover of the Kiss classic, Lick It Up. I think that is a perfect way to close out today's show. Thank you, everybody. Love to you all, and we will talk at y'all a little bit later. Bye, everybody.

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4: Now, the rest of the story. I know this sounds incredible, but please believe me, I have a file full of first-hand corroboration. Lincoln, Abraham Lincoln, at the time when our nation might otherwise have fallen forever into disunion, was blessed with a brain which was not his own. I'm looking through a stack of congressional documents and private papers, and the facts are impossible to ignore. At a point in the uncivil war, just when about everybody, including Sherman and Grant, believed that the Union was lost, an advisor, a civilian advisor, was summoned to rescue the military. Among the first to be let in on this secret was Senator Ben Wade, chairman of the Committee of Congress for the Conduct of the War. When Lincoln confided his newfound secret weapon was not an army man, Wade responded, "Hang the army." And the next thing the senator did was to put somebody who could cooperate with the new plans at the head of the War Department. And the Union started winning battles, pivotal battles. So startling was this turn of events that the House of Representatives sought to discover the author of these new, sublimely effective strategies. And yet, as his secret advisor looked on in anonymity from the House gallery, Abe Lincoln took the credit. Senator Wade was in favor of telling the world the rest of the story, but the president insisted that such a revelation would only embarrass his generals. And so a tight inner circle around Lincoln cheered quietly for the real genius behind the Union victories. Stanton and Chase and Bates and Smith were such silent supporters in the president's cabinet. And believe me when I say that these plans were not vague suggestions. They were carefully, specifically detailed campaigns with maps and troop movements and timetables all laid out. Take the capture of Vicksburg. Scholars say that to find a parallel in military history, one must refer to the Italian campaign of Napoleon in 1796. Perhaps never was such an operation carried out so precisely in accordance with its plan. The North had been trying to subdue Vicksburg for an entire year, and yet employing the intricate battle plan of Lincoln's secret advisor, the task was accomplished in a fleeting 18 days. And after the reunion, Civil War experts concurred that the conflict would have been fought and won on every front by the spring of 1862 had Lincoln's military mastermind been in charge from the very beginning. Among those so convinced was General Sherman himself. But as the president said to his secret advisor, "Could I dare let it be known that the armies of the United States are moving under the directing hand of a woman, Anna Ella Carroll." I said, Anna Ella Carroll, Lincoln's own Secretary of War. Stanton later admitted, yes, she did the great work that made the rest of us famous. And now you know what he meant. Because now you know the rest of the story. Now, the rest of the story. It was 56 years ago. Bill was a partner at Gibson, Dunn & Crutcher. That was a law firm in Los Angeles.

It could be considered unfair to mention the name in connection with what happened back then. After all, he had no idea what he was doing. But it all started like this. One morning, a woman walked into his office. She was seeking employment. Bill greeted her warmly. "Please have a seat." Smiling, she did. She was asked to tell a little about herself. All right. She was born in El Paso, Texas. Eldest of three children, she had attended a private grade school and a public high school. Now, her father had always wanted her to attend Stanford University. She completed her undergraduate studies, completed law school in 5 years, graduated third in her class, and here she was, at Gibson, Dunn and Crutcher, in search of her future. Bill was quite impressed with the young lady's academic accomplishments, and he added what he believed was the ultimate compliment. Few West Coast law firms would consider such a thing, Bill said. But Gibson, Dunn and Crutcher was about to hire a woman as a legal secretary. But at that moment, the young woman's beaming expression faded. A secretarial job, that was not exactly what she had in mind. "Well, what then?" Bill asked. And she replied that she'd hoped to become a lawyer. Now, you got to remember, this was 56 years ago. This was 1952. And so, politely as he could, Bill explained that such a thing was out of the question. He begged her to reconsider his offer of the legal secretary's position. Otherwise, out there in the real world, she would simply learn just how generous that offer had been. Indeed, she had already learned. The young woman had already visited virtually every law office in Los Angeles and San Francisco. So this job offer from Gibson, Dunn and Crutcher was the first offer of any kind. But you know what? Partly out of pride and partly because she was convinced there were better things, the young lady turned down that secretarial job and went her way. Now, Bill, the law partner who had so disappointed that young law school graduate in 1952, he continued to enjoy the substantial success in the practice of law, culminating in his appointment to the position of United States Attorney General in 1980. Oh, yes, you remember the name, William French Smith. And you remember another name, that of the disheartened young woman, whose dream, William French Smith, did not make come true. You see, once upon a time, the law firm of Gibson, Dunn and Crutcher turned away an aspiring young lawyer who might have become that firm's first ever female attorney. She could have settled for legal secretary. Instead, she, Sandra Day O'Connor, became the first ever woman justice of the United States Supreme Court. It was a long road, she would later confide, and that was so. Only now you know the rest of the story.

Now, the rest of the story. Marty was a beginning law student who had the world by the tail. His father had spared no expense in preparing Marty for a brilliant legal career. His college professors had admired the young man, and now at 22, he had his master's degree and a beautiful fiancée from a wealthy family. For Marty, the future had never appeared so luminously bright. So his friends thought nothing of it when on July 16, he threw a festive party. None but he had the slightest idea of why that celebration had been held. None in his wildest dreams might have suspected. Marty's friend Justice was last to leave, or would have been, had Marty let him. But when the laughter had died away and the others had gone, Marty took Justice by the arm, sat him down, and began to tell him something wonderful. He, Marty, had been visited from beyond the stars. He, Marty, had had a close encounter. And this, as Justice heard it, was the rest of the story. Getting ready for the upcoming semester had been at once happy and an aggravating adventure. In the first place, the textbooks Marty must have were not available at the university. He'd have to procure them from an off-campus supplier. No big deal. Marty would walk to the store and back. In fact, he was returning from that shopping trip with his brand-new law books. The books were bundled under his arms. Dark clouds began gathering. It was not so much that the clouds gathered as how they rushed together, swiftly, majestically, with apparent purpose, until in no time the sun's light was all but blotted out. Marty remembered the odd chill that came over him as rain began pelting his coat, the otherwise almost dreadful silence that seemed to fall over the world. He looked up, strangely confused, and a moment later it happened. A blinding flash of light enveloped him. The awesome sound, like none other he'd ever known. A horrific explosion and a roaring echo. The earth shook and Marty fell, terrified. This had been his amazing experience. Marty's friend Justice, listening, now smiled. Marty must not be unduly alarmed, Justice said. What had obviously happened was lightning had struck close by, and as long as Marty was unhurt, there was nothing to worry about. A lightning indeed, Marty agreed, but also a sign, a close encounter of the very first kind, a command from heaven itself, to which Marty had instantly responded as he fell to the ground. He vividly recalled saying, "Save me, and I will devote my life to God in a monastery." Justice was astonished, as were all of Marty's friends. When eventually they learned that that very evening the young almost attorney abandoned the good life for what he was sure was an even better one. The celebration had been a farewell party. Marty's grand goodbye to prospective wealth and prestige and all that he had known. Before dawn, he was behind the walls of an Augustinian monastery, and inspired by the white-hot memory of once upon a summertime, Marty did become a monk and more. Oh yes, you know Marty. As a 16th century theologian and Protestant reformer, Martin Luther. The Martin Luther. Only now you know the rest of the story. Now, the rest of the story. Charlie Clark thought he was doing his friend John a favor. John was a young pharmacist with an ambition and brains to become a doctor. In fact, a respected surgeon named Hammond had accepted John as his protege, was aggressively encouraging him to further his studies. But Charlie Clark, son of a prestigious educator and a teacher himself, saw something else in John, something lyrical. And so at Charlie's urging, John got his nose out of the medical books once in a while, started learning about the rest of the world. The two young men began discussing history and classical literature, popular fiction and poetry. And to fuel John's growing excitement, Charlie would lend him books from his own library. Among the books John borrowed was Edmund Spencer's epic poem, The Faerie Queen. So inspired was the young pharmacist by Spencer's masterwork that for the very first time in his life he wrote a poem of his own. Not surprisingly, he called it Imitation of Spencer. Also not surprising, it was a terrible poem.
and yet, delighted by his first ever glimmer of creativity from this scientifically minded friend, Charlie Clark told John, "It's wonderful, it's wonderful." So John responded by writing another poem. But it was a better one this time, and then another and another, and before Charlie knew it, he'd actually convinced himself that John showed promise as a poet. The latter continued writing poetry for a year thereafter without telling anybody but Charlie Clark. After all, such a frivolous pastime might undermine the confidence of his patients when he became a doctor. But finally, Charlie could bear it no longer, and with a collection of poetry John had composed, he visited another friend, Lee Hunt, who just happened to be a real poet, and he showed Mr. Hunt the druggist's poetry, and Mr. Hunt said, "Bring your young friend around sometime." And Charlie did, and Lee Hunt then told John that he was impressed. Perhaps what he had meant was that John's poetry was good work for a pharmacist, but John took it to mean much more, and he searched his soul. A career in medicine virtually promised security and comfort. A career in poetry, anything but. And yet this new obsession, this mad ambition, as he called it, was too intoxicating to ignore. To the horror and bewilderment of his mentor, Dr. Hammond, John terminated his medical studies, he quit the drugstore, and started rhyming. Charlie Clark had thought he was doing John a favor, but instead he'd intentionally hurled his friend into a bottomless pit of despair and deprivation, of critical derision and self-deprecation, from which he never emerged. John died long before his time, at age 25. His heart broken over the unwise decision that had cost him everything. Posterity views the young pharmacist otherwise, calls him one of the greats, although posterity was not there to embrace him when he needed it. John once wrote these words, "A thing of beauty is a joy forever." But it was no joy for him, not for a hapless, deluded druggist named John Keats. John Keats. But now you know the rest of the story.

therefore seize this opportunity to fulfill the long-held promise of a new world order where brutality will go unrewarded.

0: Now, the rest of the story. One day, little Sue, freshly graduated from Garden City High School, announced that she was leaving home. Her parents, dumbfounded, awaited further explanation. She was moving to New York City, she said. She would take an apartment there and pursue the career of her dreams. She would become an actress. Sue's Swedish mother interposed herself between her daughter and the door. "You are not leaving this house," she exclaimed. Well, it was a long, cheerful discussion. The family compromised. Sue would attend Marymount College, an all-girls Catholic school. She would complete her education and then could decide about the rest of her life. What mother and dad thought was this. They thought Sue would perhaps become a drama teacher and get married and fill up a church pew with children and live serenely, normally, happily ever after. But, well, this is the rest of the story. Sue went to Marymount. Sue immersed herself in everything that had anything to do with drama. In fact, while she was still in college, she was shopping for an agent. And then when at last Sue received her Bachelor of Arts degree, she headed in the direction of whatever show business experience she could get, even if it meant working as a color girl at CBS. A color girl? That meant sitting on a stool in front of a camera all day while lighting technicians fine-tuned their color equipment. Oh, there was one job that Sue refused even to audition for. Producers kept calling her back 3, 4, 5 times, but Sue drew the line. Some things in show business one simply had to avoid. But she pursued everything else, modeling and commercials, regional theater, Broadway understudy jobs, the usual assortment of condescensions aspiring actresses willingly endure, and this other opportunity continued to knock. Same producers, same job, 6, 7, 8, even 9 requests for Sue to audition, but it didn't feel right. Well, now Sue's 21. She's in the middle of shooting a B-movie entitled Daddy, You Kill Me, when the same producers of that same other project called back again. 10, 11, 12, 13 times they called back, and finally, on the 14th invitation to audition, Sue accepted. She went in and got the job. She's had that same job to this day. For once upon a time, there was a schoolgirl who knew precisely what she wanted to do, but hadn't the slightest idea how she was going to do it. In a sense, it was you who decided that for her by continuing to tune in faithfully 5 days a week since January of 1970 to an ABC daytime soap opera destined to break all records. For 36 years, you have recognized the actress, you have relished the adventures of her character, Erica Kane, but now and henceforth, you will know that it took 14 overtures by the producers of All My Children to interest a naive, aspiring actress named Susan Lucci. Susan Lucci, because now you know the rest of the story.
1: 100 years ago, we'd already discovered and applied electricity. We'd used it to make a bulb glow in the dark. It was puny, but it was an electric light, and yet we could not transmit the electrical current along a wire for any distance. By the mid-1880s, an inventor named George began looking around for something better. He'd heard that a couple of Frenchmen, Goulard and Gibbs, had devised a new thing called alternating current. This alternating current had long-distance capability by wire transmission. So George sent a man over to France with $50,000 in his pocket, and the man returned with the patents for alternating current. George redesigned the apparatus, developed new and better transformers, and set up an experimental power station in Barrington, Massachusetts. And that was the start of a fight that lasted for 10 long years. Today we're being told by a cautious few that atomic energy is a downer. Well, it was the same in the early days of electricity. Only back then the scientific community was split right down the middle over alternating versus direct current, and the public was still burning its houses down with candles. The alternating current, which inventor George advocated, was more efficient and more effective. It could be transmitted farther. His opponents argued, however, that when alternating current was stepped up to the high voltages necessary for long-distance transmission, it meant instant death for anybody who might touch the wires. Just as this dispute approached a climax, a small boy was electrocuted by accidentally coming into contact with one of the wires at George's power station. The newspaper started a campaign against George. Ordinances were passed forbidding the stringing of high-tension wires in many cities, many towns. The leader of the opposition, a highly respected scientist, wrote an article for the North American Review, and this was the final blow that threw the switch on alternating current. This renowned scientist wrote, quote, "There is no plea which will justify the use of alternating currents, either in a scientific or a commercial sense. And my personal desire would be to prohibit their use." And those were the words of the foremost electrical expert in the world. So George was stunned. Now the scientific community was against him, and the press was against him, and the people were against him. It would take a remarkable demonstration indeed to turn the tide in favor of alternating current. So George went to Chicago, and he bid on a contract to illuminate the grounds at the Great World's Fair of 1893. He got the contract because he bid so low. Since the only light bulbs in those days were designed to run on direct current, George would now have to invent a new light bulb for alternating current and manufacture enough of them to do the job. And he did. It cost him more than he could afford, but he did design and produce the bulb, and he did magnificently illumine the exposition grounds. Thousands came and went, and nobody got hurt. And with this dramatic demonstration, George lost all his money, but he won the acclaim of the public. And alternating current was here to stay. The inventor who had risked everything that was his in reputation and in resources to achieve that goal was to be reimbursed 100-fold. You know his name, George Westinghouse. But this is interesting. The scientist who had led the opposition, the distinguished scientist who had written in the North American Review that alternating current was too hot to handle, the one man whose immense scientific stature was almost sufficient to veto the idea forever, was Thomas Alva Edison. And now you know the rest of the story.

Now, the rest of the story. Peggy would never forget September 1907. It was then that her mother, Maybelle, enrolled her in the Forest Avenue Elementary School in Atlanta. And that morning, on the first day of the first grade, well, it was not a happy day. Peggy was upset by what she perceived as an unnecessary change in her life. She threw a tantrum, is what she did. She would not go to school, she exclaimed through tears. She would stay with her mother and things would always be as they always were. But this is the rest of the story. Mother Maybelle did not say a word. Instead, she went outside and hitched up the horse and buggy and took her daughter for a ride. The destination was a run-down section of town, a once grand and dignified neighborhood called Jonesboro. As the two drove along, Maybelle pointed to the proud old homes of yesteryear that now lay in ruins. "Look over there," Mother said. "Fine, wealthy families used to live in those houses." And yet the gardens that had once exploded with color were now choked with weeds, just as the glorious bygone days of Jonesboro had been suffocated by a grim and unpredictable future. What happened to everybody, little Peggy wanted to know. Maybelle pulled back on the reins. The buggy stopped. It was very simple, she explained, looking deep into her young daughter's eyes. Before the war between the states, the young women who lived in Jonesboro were content to be charming and social, but they embroidered their lives away. For after the war had deprived them of their means, they had nothing left to rely on. They had no skills, no education. Should your own world explode someday, Maybelle said, a new world would replace it. But when everyone loses everything, everyone is equal, except for what each person possesses inside his own brain. Well, little Peggy listened and understood. If she did not go to school, she would end up like the unfortunate inhabitants of Jonesboro, wasting away, depending upon the kindness of strangers. And Peggy never forgot that hot September day. And one day she wrote about it. No, not precisely as it happened, but rather she patterned a character in a novel in part after her own mother and made the character say the things that her mother had said. You never knew until right now, but the person in the book is more than anyone who ever lived, like Peggy's mother, Maybelle Mitchell. Of course, you know Peggy's masterpiece, Margaret Mitchell's American masterpiece, has gone with the wind. And if you are sufficiently familiar with the dialogue therein, you have recognized Maybelle and her long-ago admonition as words straight from the mouth of... No, not from Scarlett O'Hara. Margaret Mitchell immortalized her mother's strength, her mother's independence, her mother's common sense, even her mother's own words. In a fictional character, the whole world came to love and to admire that fictional character, with the ultimate truth from his lips, was Rhett Butler. Only now you know the rest of the story.

I was hanging around town, not earning a dime, out of a job and just spending my time. Up steps this feller and he says, I suppose you're a bronc riding man by the looks of your clothes. He figures me right, sir, there's none I can't tame. Riding rough horses, that's my middle name. He tells me he's got one, a bad one to buck. Throwing good riders, he's had lots of luck. So I get all head up and I ask what he pays to ride this old boy for a couple of days. He offers me 10, I says I'm your man. The bronc never lived that I couldn't fan. So he says, get your saddle, I'll give you a chance. Threw my rig in his buckboard and we rode to the ranch. Stayed until morning and right after chuck, went out to see if this pony can buck. Down in the horse corral standing on

0: nose, little short ears all split at the tips. Big 44 brand was on his left hip. U-necked and old with a long lower jaw, I can see with one eye he's a real old outlaw. Got the blinds on him, it sure was a fight. Then comes the saddle, we cinched it down tight. Pulled on my spurs and a coils up my twine. Get out of the way, boys, he's gonna unwind. I stepped up in his middle, and well I knew then, if I ride this old boy, I'd be earning my ten. Bucking this critter I've seen on the range, he could turn on the nickel and leave you some change. Sure is a sunfish and son of a gun, flashing his belly right up to the sun. He's sure a frog walker, he can go way up high. He only lacks wings for to be on the fly. I'm telling you fellas, this pony can step, but I'm riding him tight and I'm earning me a rep. Then I lose both my stirrups and also my hat. Start grabbing leather as blind as a bat. Then he makes one more jump and he goes way up high, and he left me a settin' up there in the sky. Turned over twice, come back down to earth, laid there a cussin' the day of his birth. Now I know there's been horses that I couldn't ride. Some of 'em's livin', they haven't all died. But I'll make you a bet, boys, there ain't a cowboy alive that can hang with old Strawberry when he makes his high dive.
1: Mugsy. Mugsy. Get out of bed. It's light.
2: What time is it, Mom?
1: Mugsy. I've had it. Get out there. Get a job.

0: did you get a job?
1: No, not really.
2: Your voice is the strongest weapon. 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

0: Now, the rest of the story. Even when Charlie was a small boy, machines fascinated him. In a way, they were more real to him than were people. The first working mechanism in which Charlie recognized a distinct personality was his bicycle. He was always taking it apart, improving it, putting it back together, carefully, almost tenderly. The family car was also a limitless source of fascination. At 14, Charlie did most of the repair work on it. Now, Charlie's folks had a farm, which was not a serious economic enterprise. Nevertheless, the boy convinced his dad that the farm needed a tractor. Well, the tractor arrived by mail, disassembled. But Charlie, still 14 now, put that tractor together all by himself in 3 days, and it ran perfectly from then on. Those were all flirtations till then. But it was a year or so later that Charlie encountered and acquired the mechanical love of his young life, a motorcycle. Objectively, there was nothing exceptional about it. It was neither the latest model, nor the fastest, nor the most powerful, but Charlie's tinkering was to reverse all those inherent shortcomings. And in time, he was intent upon proving what that motorcycle of his could do. The one thing Charlie's classmates in school remembered about him was his motorcycle, the frightening speeds at which he drove it, and the daring stunts he performed with it. That Charlie never had an accident was all the more amazing to his friends, and all the more inspiring to him. That passion did keep his school grades average. In his notebooks, even in the margins and corners of the pages of his textbooks, were carefully detailed drawings of his motorcycle. Well, after high school, college, Charlie would study mechanical engineering when he found the time, because, you see, most of his time was spent, as it was in high school, with his motorcycle. They say he kept the machine indoors, in his room, when he wasn't riding it. Otherwise, he was out searching for ways in which to defy death more dramatically in newer, even more exciting motorcycle stunts. His quest took him down steep hills, into hairpin turns, through impossible leaps. Calculating the centripetal and centrifugal forces involved, he would attempt only the most astounding exhibitions. He once even planned to ride his motorcycle down the 70-foot campus ski slope, into a jump, and onto a frozen lake. He regarded every opportunity to pursue danger as a personal challenge. And in that respect, Charlie never quite grew up. He did eventually outgrow his motorcycle, only to replace it with another machine, a machine which, according to Charlie, offered the ultimate thrill. So, as you reflect on Charlie's subsequent adventures, you'll recall how it all began, in the transference of a young man's affection from one machine to another. You see, the youngster for whom mechanical devices were more real than people, the boy whose beloved motorcycle bequeathed him a penchant for the impossible, well, he one day threw off the shackles of gravity and took to the sky. Charles Lindbergh. Only now, you know the rest of the story.
1: Now, the rest of the story. Caroline was 68 and going broke. But she still had her health, and her estate, and her attorney and close friend Adolf Einaud. So one day, Caroline invited Mr. Einaud to her parlor for a cup of tea and a business proposition. "I'm turning the old place into a health spa," she announced, with the confidence of somebody who had already accomplished it in her mind. A spa? The lawyer wondered to himself. Where on earth had such an idea come from? But Caroline answered before he could ask. There was a new craze Mr. Einaud had not noticed, practically becoming a cult. It was called sea bathing. Attired in clothing designed for the purpose, one simply ventured forth into the nearest large body of water and splashed about. Tremendous fun. In any case, hers was beachfront property. No sewers spewed out where swimmers might play. So, she eagerly implored Mr. Einaud, "Where do we begin?" The attorney dared not disillusion his old friend. To do so seemed unfeeling, but on the other hand, false hopes could only delay a more practical solution to the financial dilemma. He spoke gently but honestly. "How often did Caroline see strangers coming here by boat?" he asked. "Well, not often," she was forced to admit. "And that left primarily inland roads connecting the outside world to her estate. Had Caroline traversed any of those lately?" "No," she confessed, "she had not." "Well, they were narrow and rugged and precipitous, and even if one survived the jolting and the jostling of the 4-hour journey over mountain wilderness, from the nearest town, one might still get washed away by a sudden rainstorm or bowled over by a plummeting boulder. And once a visitor arrived, he would find none of the natural mineral waters which were abundant in most of the world's health spas. Why, he would not even find decent overnight accommodations. Vast improvements would have to be made, Mr. Arnold insisted, and improvements required money. And Caroline smiled and said, I leave that to you. This is the rest of the story. For his client, Adolphe Arnold promptly drew up the papers of a corporation called the Sea Bathing Society. Next, he consulted acquaintances in Germany who were establishing similar resorts there and thriving. Mr. Arnold learned something, that to make a health spa profitable, one must offer a little sideshow, an optional activity which, although it's only part of the spa, inevitably winds up financing the entire operation. And that operation is in business to this day. At first, Mr. Reinhold's sideshow was shunned by Caroline, condemned by her neighbors, but not for long. In fact, it's the only thing most people think about when they hear the name of the tiny principality once ruled by Caroline and her son Charles Grimaldi. For once upon a financial crisis, there was a family going broke in what was then the middle of nowhere. Until the family attorney transformed their property into what was supposed to have been a health spa and yet became the gambling mecca of all Europe, a little sea bathing society on the Mediterranean, which everyone now knows as Monaco. Only now you know the rest of the story.
2: Now, the rest of the story. Private Len Smith was an artist, a sketch artist, enlisted in the British Army in 1914, age 22. He might otherwise have served in the First World War as an ordinary infantry private, I suppose, but it didn't take too long for his superiors to decide how best to use him. They routinely sent him behind enemy lines with a pencil and paper. They had him draw what he saw, troops, weapons, landscapes of prospective battlefields. And so detailed were these drawings that Len Smith's commanding officers based their subsequent strategies on his drawings. And you should see those so-called pencil sketches. I mean, they're like photographs, many of which were drawn in segments, later reassembled to create panoramas 6 feet long. But you would never guess what Private Smith's artistry enabled the British Army to do in this one instant. The British were fighting in Arras, in France, 1915. They had a plan to dig a tunnel to a vantage point within a few yards of the enemy headquarters, from which British observers could spy on the Germans completely unnoticed. However, they would first send Private Smith out to size up the situation. Most important, he must draw the target area, and this vantage point, in such stunning detail, had become his trademark. Well, he did it. He did it. Smith crawled deep into no man's land one night, hid out close enough to the Germans' HQ to get a good look, and drew every aspect of it precisely. And the Royal Engineers took it from there. So how come you never heard of Private Len Smith? Why has it taken so long for his role in the First World War to be declassified? Well, whether by accident or design, that young man whose drawings of enemy territory contributed so substantially to victory for the Allies, he came home, he became a commercial artist, a designer of Christmas cards and chocolate boxes. He was never officially recognized or decorated, and only just now, 34 years after his death, has he been revealed as the British Army's secret weapon, an earthbound spy satellite, a one-man Google Earth. By the way, that mission that we were talking about earlier, you know what it was that Smith drew? It was a tree, big old tree, 20 feet from enemy heartbeats, which Private Smith illustrated in such detail and so accurately that British engineers were able to make a precise replica out of steel now. But they made it look just like that tree. And one night, somehow, they sneaked in and removed the real tree. They replaced it with the steel tree. And from then on, a steady stream of British observers went back and forth through the tunnel they dug, perched themselves up inside the fake tree, and they saw and overheard everything. We speak so respectfully of 21st century satellite reconnaissance and military technology, and rightly so. Only now you know the rest of the story. Now, the rest of the story.
1: Americans, you're going to learn a new name today, a name you should have learned a long time ago. Sarah McWilliams, a St. Louis laundress at the turn of the 20th century. Twice a day, she'd cross the Mississippi River on the Eads Bridge with a big basket of laundry balanced on her head. And one evening, Sarah did something she'd never done before. She stopped right there in the street. Just as she was about to cross the bridge, she stood there gazing up at the magnificent structure. She was transfixed, as though seized by an irresistible daydream. And her mind wandered back to another time. The daughter of former slaves, Sarah was born and reared on a farm, orphaned at 7, married at 14. For a while, she and her husband lived in Vicksburg, Mississippi. A daughter was born to them. They called her Alila. And when Sarah was 20, her husband died, and the prosperity of which they had both dreamed died with him. So, with $1.50 wrapped in a rag in her apron pocket, and with Alila bundled in her arms, Sarah left the South forever and headed for St. Louis. Taking in washing and ironing, she managed to support herself and her daughter. They got by, but that was all. Until that one evening, 4 years later, when Sarah stood staring at the Eads Bridge, suddenly she realized what had so impressed her. For ages, the mighty Mississippi River had been forded with great difficulty by canoe and by raft, and many who had attempted to swim across had lost their lives to a treacherous undertow. But now here was the towering Eads Bridge, a testimony to man's determination to find a better way to cross the river. And from that moment, the Eads Bridge served as a symbol for Sarah. She grew determined that somehow she would find a better way to do something, and in the process, she would have a legacy of which her daughter could be proud. Well, that night, Sarah went home, looked in the mirror, but instead of a visage beleaguered by hopelessness, instead of the face of a poor, what was then called, colored washerwoman, she saw a radiance. She saw her youth and her strength, and most important, she saw potential. It was Sarah McWilliams who first told African Americans that black is beautiful, and then proved it. Actually showed her people how very beautiful they could be. You may remember Sarah by her second husband's name, but now I hope you will reflect on the accomplishments of an incomparable woman known as Madam C.J. Walker. Because now when you hear of the inventive businesswoman who started mixing creams and oils and perfumes in a wash tub, who built a cosmetics empire from nothing to become America's first black millionaire, as well as the first self-made female millionaire anywhere in all history. Now, whenever you're told of the splendid success Sarah made of her life, please remember a St. Louis laundress staring up at a bridge thinking, I can do big things too. Because now you know the rest of the story.

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Once upon a time, on the deadly borderline where Hell's Kitchen butts Harlem, there was a New York street punk named Jack. He ran with a gang. He rumbled with fists and rocks and knives and zip guns. He aimed to own the pavement. He was 8 years young. But Hell's Kitchen grows a boy into something more or less before your eyes. Jack grew quickly. He learned the ins and outs and ups and downs of guarding the turf and watching for cops and knowing the score and staying alive. But one day, while playing hooky from his prep school for hoods and cons, Jack encountered something unexpected in himself. Jack's older sister wanted more out of life than the prison of Hell's Kitchen, so she enrolled in a dancing class, and the little tough guy made fun of her for doing it, until one day, when she made him come with her. "Somebody's got to keep an eye on you," she told him. "At least I'll know you're not in trouble." So there sat Jack, surrounded by girls. Girls his sister's age. And he was watching something that made no sense to him at all. What he did next was perhaps predictable. He tried to disrupt the class. He made faces at the girls when the instructor wasn't looking. He grew bolder and began making irritating noises. What surprised Jack was that even though the dance teacher surely knew what he was trying to do, she ignored him. So he made louder noises. Still, she ignored him. Until the class was almost over, the last item on the agenda was a jumping exercise, and suddenly the instructor spun around and stabbed a finger at Jack. "All right, little brother," the woman said. "If you've got so much energy, get up and do these jumps." And, she added, "let's see if you can jump as high as the girls." Well, the dare was irresistible. Jack sprang to his feet, determined to prove himself superior. With all of his might, he leaped into the air. And then again, and on the third jump, something happened deep inside him. It was a feeling of inexplicable exhilaration, a feeling of freedom he'd never known before. And all Jack knew for sure was that he wanted that feeling again, and again and again. The next time his sister's dancing class convened, Jack would not have to be persuaded to tag along. This time he wanted to learn with the rest of the students. His buddies in the gang, most of whom were much older, would not have understood, would have called Jack a sissy, might have said or done worse. So the little tough guy would do what he could to avoid exposure. But no way would he abandon that incredible gravity-defying sensation. Not then, not ever. 6 decades have passed since then, during which, in the world of international ballet, there emerged a titanic talent, Jacques d'Amboise, protégé of the immortal Balanchine, member of the New York City Ballet at 15, founder of the National Dance Institute, one of the finest classical dancers of modern times. Now, it is said that d'Amboise in his prime was best known for his amazing leaps. That's not at all amazing to you, is it? Because by now you know the rest of the story.

Now, the rest of the story. Even when Charlie was a small boy, machines fascinated him. In a way, they were more real to him than were people. The first working mechanism in which Charlie recognized a distinct personality was his bicycle. He was always taking it apart, improving it, putting it back together, carefully, almost tenderly. The family car was also a limitless source of fascination. At 14, Charlie did most of the repair work on it. Now, Charlie's folks had a farm, which was not a serious economic enterprise. Nevertheless, the boy convinced his dad that the farm needed a tractor. Well, the tractor arrived by mail, disassembled. But Charlie, still 14 now, put that tractor together all by himself in 3 days, and it ran perfectly from then on. Those were all flirtations till then. But it was a year or so later that Charlie encountered and acquired the mechanical love of his young life, a motorcycle. Objectively, there was nothing exceptional about it. It was neither the latest model, nor the fastest, nor the most powerful, but Charlie's tinkering was to reverse all those inherent shortcomings. And in time, he was intent upon proving what that motorcycle of his could do. The one thing Charlie's classmates in school remembered about him was his motorcycle, the frightening speeds at which he drove it, and the daring stunts he performed with it. That Charlie never had an accident was all the more amazing to his friends, and all the more inspiring to him. That passion did keep his school grades average. In his notebooks, even in the margins and corners of the pages of his textbooks, were carefully detailed drawings of his motorcycle. Well, after high school, college, Charlie would study mechanical engineering when he found the time, because you see, most of his time was spent, as it was in high school, with his motorcycle. They say he kept the machine indoors, in his room, when he wasn't riding it. Otherwise, he was out searching for ways in which to defy death more dramatically in newer, even more exciting motorcycle stunts. His quest took him down steep hills, into hairpin turns, through impossible leaps. Calculating the centripetal and centrifugal forces involved, he would attempt only the most astounding exhibitions. He once even planned to ride his motorcycle down the 70-foot campus ski slope into a jump and onto a frozen lake. He regarded every opportunity to pursue danger as a personal challenge. And in that respect, Charlie never quite grew up. He did eventually outgrow his motorcycle, only to replace it with another machine, a machine which, according to Charlie, offered the ultimate thrill. So, as you reflect on Charlie's subsequent adventures, you'll recall how it all began. In the transference of a young man's affection from one machine to another, you see, the youngster for whom mechanical devices were more real than people, the boy whose beloved motorcycle bequeathed him a penchant for the impossible, well, he one day threw off the shackles of gravity and took

0: The Sky, Charles Lindbergh. 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
2: Hello, Americans. This is Paul Harvey. 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If your store doesn't yet carry Second Skin, tell the store manager that Paul Harvey said stock up on Second Skin soon. And you'll never return to the old dry bandages once you've tried it. It's the one in the blue box. The one in the blue box called Second Skin. United States airports are reopening. United States airports are reopening now. Stock market investors, sidelined and anxious, awaiting the likely reopening of Wall Street tomorrow, should be reassured today as stock markets in Asia and Europe are recovering from their initial anxiety and most were selling higher today. Seeking to calm fears in financial circles and to stabilize the global economy, the Federal Reserve announced this morning that $50 billion, with a B, dollars, will be made available to the European banking system. That should more than cover any and all expectable panic withdrawals. Now, here is the latest word, not the last word. 50 or more people were likely involved in the skyjackings in this country Tuesday. We know the names of more than a dozen of those people. Several suspects are already in custody. Each of the four planes involved in Tuesday's attack, at least one skyjacker, was a qualified jet transport pilot, probably trained at a flight school in Florida. Evidence is overwhelming that Osama bin Laden was the financier and the strategist. From his hideout in Afghanistan, bin Laden directs a global network of terrorists. He has many supporters in Boston. During the second Clinton administration, Clinton's advisors knew at one time precisely where bin Laden was, but our president chose not to take him out. Spain is the first nation to step up alongside us, announcing this morning that should we wish to bomb Afghanistan, we can feel free to use Spain's air bases, as we did during the Gulf War and during our Balkans involvement. Neither we nor NATO has made any such threat yet. Our State Department has repeated a worldwide warning to all Americans traveling abroad, lie low, just don't advertise your presence. The long-closed congressional bunker underneath the Greenbrier Hotel in West Virginia was not reactivated for this. That lease agreement says it may be used only in case of a declared war. For 6 hours, while President Bush was hopscotching across the country, while New York and the Pentagon were under attack, and Air Force One might have been a target, Bush vented his frustration with Secret Service people by insisting, "I'm not going to let some tin-horn tyrant keep the President of the United States away from his office. The American people need reassurance now. They need to see their president now." And ultimately, the determined president did prevail. The president has designated tomorrow a day of prayer and remembrance. He will be in New York for much of the day. A quick public opinion poll by NBC shows that four of five Americans approved the way President Bush is handling things. No elected president has ever walked into those big shoes and fit them right off. Some grow into them. The mood of Americans, measured several ways, has evolved from shock to anger. There's a lot of loud rhetoric coming out of Congress. Meanwhile, the FBI, as methodical as in days of old, is rounding up conspirators. There have been some scattered attacks on Muslim mosques and threats on others. But Chicago, my goodness, Chicago seems to have everything under control. Chicago's Mayor Daley has maintained masterful control of his polyglot population. A lot of the devout believers in Islam are as distressed as anybody by the crazies who happen to share their religion. Now, page 2. I don't know if you heard that letter I was trying to read the other day from a woman who says, "Thank you, Paul Harvey, for our wonderful bed. It has changed my husband's life." She went on to say that he has osteoporosis in his spine. He hadn't slept well for many years. Because of lack of sleep and chronic pain, he had low energy. He's an avid golfer, but was unable to play golf. Well, she says, "We bought a Select Comfort bed 3 months ago. After finding the correct sleep number for him, his back began to improve. Now, 3 months later, he gets out of bed, he smiles at me and says, 'It's the bed,' and he grabs his golf clubs and out the door he goes. He's now playing almost every day. He comes home full of energy and happy. He's a new man. I'm extremely grateful for creating this bed that helped him so much. Thank you." He, my husband, is 67 and going on 27. Signed by Sally O'Brien of Escondido, California. 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And you can try it for a month. And then you can send it back if you don't want it. Just telephone 1-800-NEXT-BED. Maybe you'd like to learn more. Then I'll send you a free video telling all about this happy experience. So for the in-home trial of the bed or for the free video, just telephone 1-800-NEXT-BED. Medical, the bacteria which causes stomach ulcers is also responsible for virtually all cases of stomach cancer. New England Journal. These studies conclude with the presumption that if we can treat the bacteria with antibiotics, we can prevent the cancer. And the tests are relatively simple. People who take aspirin regularly do reduce the risk of heart attack, probably are extending their lives. Cleveland Clinic research. Harvard Medical has changed its verdict on aspirin at least once and now concedes that it does more good than harm. All three of the airports where airliners were skyjacked Tuesday, all three of those airports hired security, but were cited at least twice for security problems. More than a dozen of the employees hired at the great big Philadelphia airport, more than a dozen were untrained, and dozens of them were criminals. Well, as far away as Hamburg, Germany, one suspect was arrested in the New York bombing who is or was an airport worker. You know, historically sheltered Americans have just not recognized the potential for airport personnel, the food service people, the cleaning crews at the airport, the sanitation workers, how easy it would be for them to carry weapons aboard while servicing a parked airplane and then conceal those weapons where potential skyjackers could come aboard and have access to the weapons. We could learn from Israel about airliner security. Could we ever? Israel's Mossad is immensely effective at intercepting potential trouble. Aboard Israeli jetliners, plainclothes, pistol-packing in-flight guards, passengers are grilled, their credentials are really examined, their luggage is really searched, and they employ more other security measures than they would want me to define. And their hiring of anybody working around airplanes does discriminate. The Israelis discriminate. As George Washington is said to have said that night he crossed the Delaware in 1777, "Put none but Americans on guard tonight." Page 3.
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0: That tropical depression in the Gulf of Mexico is more powerful by the minute. Much of Florida is now under flood watch. Los Angeles, your water tastes fishy. Your tap water smells bad and tastes bad. Well, your water company people blame algae. There is an especially large algae bloom in your city's aqueduct. The water is safe to drink, and it should again taste right in about a week. And at State Prison in Pittsburgh, Pennsylvania, inside the walls of State Prison, the Prison Activities Director has posted this notice. No pole vaulting. American Airlines flight attendants have ratified. They now have a new contract. Philatelists will want to know. Five new Christmas stamps will be issued October 10. One of the Madonna and four of Santa Claus. Hanukkah and Kwanzaa stamps will be issued October 21. New claims for unemployment pay. New claims last week increased by 21,000. A flying friend of mine, Richard Bach, who authored the book Jonathan Livingston Seagull and several others, because I know the nature of his next book, I know that Richard will be intrigued by Jen Morrison. The town of Layton, Utah, allows pet owners to keep pet ferrets, but limits the number to 6 ferrets, and Jen Morrison, in her apartment, had 261. Well, Australia is still under international pressure to accept boatloads of people from Afghanistan, but is now refusing adamantly. Australia's Defense Minister, Peter Wright, says sneak-in immigration is a potential pipeline for terrorists. Since what happened to us, U.S., Australia has prevented 3 more boatloads from coming ashore. We have certainly learned a lot from last Tuesday. One thing is that technology is no substitute for the old-fashioned way of gathering intelligence. It's not easy to find spies that you can trust, I know, because some of them are necessarily pretty slimy. And we are learning that for all of our sophisticated heat-seeking infrared technology, when it comes to searching for humans in a pile of rubble, there is nothing more effective than the nose of a well-trained dog. Oh, yes, there are 300 of them on duty in New York right now. Page 4, school is back in session. All parents hope and pray for a good year for their children. Unfortunately, some children struggle and needs help. A child who is a poor reader, for example, may shy away from reading and from books. Well, you know how important reading is to that child's future success. The Phonics Game can help. The Phonics Game, it's a wonderful reading program that's fun to play, cleverly disguised as a game, so children who are hesitant with workbooks and flashcards will welcome this new approach to reading. The Phonics Game. It's also a delightful way that you can share, giving your children in your life a great head start for the year. 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You're risking nothing because your child using the Phonics Game is going to get better grades next semester or you're going to get your money back. How's that for a promise? The number to call is 1-800-965-READ. 1-800-965-READ. The West Nile virus, moving west out of Africa, is as far as Florida, USA. A 12-year-old Arabian horse is dead of it. Horse owners in the area are demanding more mosquito control. And here is a strange. A man in Britain, age 24, was blowing up party balloons. He blew up dozens of party balloons, then suddenly went to the hospital with chest pain, where they discovered that he had burst many of the tiny little air sacs in his lungs, inflating himself a little bit more each time he blew up another balloon. Recovering. He's recovering. You've heard that the gear shift on 1995-1998 Jeep Grand Cherokees may slip from park into reverse. Daimler-Benz knows about it, just doesn't know what to do about it. They've been investigating since July, and can find absolutely no reason why. Now, for what it's worth, Argus Hamilton. Argus Hamilton observes that this is the first peaceful week. This is the only peaceful week that Gary Condit has had in 4 months. Paul Harvey, good day.
1: I love America. 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His beliefs are my beliefs. 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I love America. 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His beliefs are my beliefs. His God is my God. What would America be like without freedom of speech? This message is brought to you by the NAB Education Foundation and the Broadcast Education Association.
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0: Now, the rest of the story. The progress of civilization is a matter of substance. In the Stone Age, stone was all there was. And then in China and Greece, circa 3000 B.C., copper-based alloys began showing up in tools and weapons and art. The Bronze Age had arrived. The Age of Iron signaled the next great technological and cultural stride until 1870, when an American printer named John Wesley Hyatt, searching for an ivory substitute in the manufacture of billiard balls, combined nitrocellulose and camphor and alcohol to create celluloid, the first anywhere plastic. Leo Bakeland was only 7 years young at the time. He grew up to produce the world's first commercially successful photographic paper and something else, a substitute for shellac, the condensation product of formaldehyde and phenol, which he called Bakelite, the first completely synthetic plastic. So the stage was set for nylon and polyethylene and on and on and on. Were this broadcast yesterday, I might truthfully have reported that the toughest of all man-made fibers is Kevlar. The Aramid synthetic is used to make boat hulls and airplane parts. A fabric woven from Kevlar can stop a bullet. However, today, at Heriot Watt University in Edinburgh, Scotland, Christopher Viney has tested and proved a substance both stronger and more elastic than Kevlar. The manufacturer so far has not agreed to reveal key secrets of the manufacturing process. But what we do know is exciting. For example, during manufacture, Kevlar has to be bathed in boiling sulfuric acid, and that by-produces dangerous chemicals, the disposal of which is tricky and expensive. But this newly investigated superfiber, making it involves a much milder acid bath, and at room temperature, and from the finished product, one could create a cable only about the thickness of a garden hose that would hoist two Boeing 737 airliners right off the ground. So, here's what Heriot Watt University chemists can tell us about why this super substance is thus far unrivaled. It is an extremely complex fiber, with a core surrounded by concentric layers of tiny threads called nanofibrils. In some layers, these nanofibrils lie parallel to the axis. In others, they spiral around it, like the stripe on a candy cane. And that's why the fully formed fiber is able to stretch more than twice its original length while maintaining its integrity. The nanofibrils themselves are complex, constructed of nanocrystals in an amorphous matrix, and yet this toughest ever fibrous substance is otherwise so innocuous, so environmentally friendly, it is in fact edible. Now, If its manufacture can be adequately analyzed and successfully duplicated, or if the manufacturer will share his formula, there will be available to all of us an improved material for 1,000 applications, a substance 100 times stronger than steel. But we've not yet been able to reproduce anything even approaching the resiliency and the elasticity and the tensile strength of the spider's web. Now you know the rest of the

like you hard. Ain't nobody scared when they in the backyard. Come up out the hood and look around and stop recycling bullshit sounds. Funk. What y'all know about hip-hop?

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What a joy for the blessing of rest,

tribute of praise for the glorious gift of his love and the blessings that hallow our days.

0: I love America. Nothing bad happens here. I blindly follow my president, my hero, my ruler. His beliefs are my beliefs. His God is my God. I love America. Nothing bad happens here. I blindly follow my president, my hero, my ruler. His beliefs are my beliefs. His God is my God. What would America be like without freedom of speech? This message is brought to you by the NAB Education Foundation and the Broadcast Education Association.
1: 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And the rest? Oh, it's bad to talk about it, so we mustn't dare. One radio show does. 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
3: 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I watch Schoolhouse Rock.
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Now, the rest of the story. John was an 18-year young Massachusetts farm boy who figured he'd be a farmer the rest of his life. And that's just what he was doing that summer day.

0: mending a roadside stone wall on his daddy's farm when the postman arrived. Only one delivery that morning, copy of the Newburyport Free Press, a four-page weekly newspaper. The post rider pitched it over the wall and rode off. John, pausing in his labor, casually opened it. The usual regional news, this and that, not much of either, but hold on. What was this? A poem? Sure enough, a poem by some anonymous local poet. John looked closer. Holy smoke. It was his poem. Something he had written late one night by candlelight. Something called Exile's Departure. It was an imaginary story in four rhyming stanzas about a young man preparing to leave his home in Ireland. At the poem's conclusion, the editor praised the piece, welcoming further submissions by this mysterious poet. So how in the world, John wondered, had the Free Press gotten hold of something he had hidden in the farmhouse attic? Well, he hurried to his hiding place and found the Exile's Departure where he had left it, and then it occurred to him, uh-oh, this had to be Mary's doing. His older sister must have discovered the poem and copied it and sent it to the newspaper. Well, what do you know? He was right. I'm sorry for not asking first, Mary told John when confronted, but I was afraid you'd say no. Well, John, grinning, gave his sister a big hug. I probably would have, he said, and that was that. But this is the rest of the story. A few days later, Mr. Garrison, the newspaper editor, showed up at the farmhouse. He had discovered where the poem had come from by questioning the postman. You wrote this? The editor asked John. The boy, blushing and speechless, nodded. And then, said Mr. Garrison, may I speak with your father? The Quaker farmer was just walking in to see who the visitor was. Mr. Garrison introduced himself. He told the older gentleman what a talented boy he had. But he needs a better education, Mr. Garrison said, because if he gets it, he can become a great poet someday. The farmer gravely shook his head. His was a poor family. Too poor, he said, to have his son's time wasted on foolish fancies. Poetry will not give him bread, the farmer said. So Mr. Garrison thanked him for the time and left, and young John went back to the fields where he now knew, if ever he doubted, he belonged. You see, the farm John boys of the world have a way of dealing with disappointments such as these. They tell themselves that what's supposed to happen happens. God's plan, you might say. And true or not, it helps in those lonely hours in the farmhouse attic, when at night by candlelight you write because you have the lines of verse inside your head. And though it is verse nobody will ever see. Leastways, it helped one teenager through the summer of 1826, whom you may never have known except for Mary, the faithful older sister, who kept on stealing and publishing the poetry of John Greenleaf Whittier. Now you know the rest of the story.
1: Now, the rest of the story. Radio was just in Red's blood. During the early 1920s, he was a radio operator on a Navy destroyer. Later in the Coast Guard, he attended an advanced radio technical school. Toward the end of Red's three-year Coast Guard hitch, he sang on a civilian radio amateur hour, and his performance was so successful that he was offered a regular job at the station. That was WFBR in Baltimore, where Red was to remain even past his Coast Guard career. Singer, announcer, eventually station manager, radio was in Red's blood. In 1930, it was on to the NBC affiliate in Washington, D.C., where Red became staff announcer. But the following year, the world caved in. Red was driving his car on a road outside Washington when an oncoming truck veered out of its lane. There was a head-on collision. Red woke up in the hospital to hear a student nurse whispering in his ear, begging him to fight for his life. His pelvis had been shattered into 27 pieces. Both hips were damaged beyond repair, and both kneecaps were crushed, and one lung had collapsed. And then in came the doctors with the bad news. Red would never walk again. But do you know that Red recovered from that terrible auto accident? And 4 months later, he was back at his NBC job in Washington, walking to the microphone. In the years that followed, Red became even better known in Washington radio and journalism. Then came the war. Red knew how to fly an airplane, so he appealed to the U.S. Navy Air Corps, requesting active duty as a pilot. The Navy said no, of course. After Red's 1931 car crash, his legs were no longer reliable, they said. Red persisted, but the Navy's rejection was firm. Now, it was about that time that a local admirer interceded on Red's behalf. Her name was Eleanor Roosevelt. And when the First Lady told the President that the Navy had turned Red down, FDR summoned a Navy officer to apprise him of Red's situation. It was simple, said the officer. Red's automobile accident had left him ineligible for service. The President stroked his chin, asked if Red were able to walk. Yes, answered the Navy man, Red was able to walk. Well then, FDR interrupted, give him his commission. I can't walk, and I'm the Commander-in-Chief. And that's how Red became a Lieutenant Commander in the Naval Reserve. And though you have forgotten that incident in his life, the world of broadcasting well remembers him. Because the irrepressible radio personality who so impressed our nation's first family eventually impressed his entire generation. Red served as a war correspondent in the South Pacific, then returned stateside, returned to radio, even went on to television. Of course, the broadcasting legend who called himself Red in his early radio days made industry history as Arthur Godfrey. But now, as you recall him, you will first reflect on the young fellow who walked when they said he couldn't, and who flew when they said he shouldn't. Because now, you know the rest of the story.
0: Now, the rest of the story. It is the cherished motto of the United States Navy, don't give up the ship. Don't give up the ship. Echoing the immortal words of Captain James Lawrence, uttered in the white heat of actual naval battle, don't give up the ship. And yet so remarkable were the circumstances under which the now world-famous command was given that it's worth your knowing the rest of the story. The so-called War of 1812 had spilled over into the spring of 1813. Now it's June 1. The British warship Shannon was prowling Boston Harbor. Naval historians know well the Shannon, a splendid 38-gun frigate, perhaps the most efficient vessel for its purpose in all the Royal Navy. Her crew that day was comprised of disciplined experts. Her captain, Philip Broke, was not only one of Britain's best officers, but one of the most proficient artillerists in any navy anywhere. And the Shannon's daring invitation to American Captain James Lawrence was clear, come out and fight. And there in Boston Harbor, aboard this vessel, the Chesapeake, sat Captain Lawrence. The challenge facing him, even greater than many accounts have represented. His crew, for example, was inexperienced and uninterested, half mutinous, one historian called them. Just past noon, Captain Lawrence mustered them on spar deck for what he intended as inspiration, the hoisting of a flag bearing the words free trade and sailors' rights, the delivery of a brief patriotic address, and yet for the foreigners aboard, the patriotic platitudes held no meaning. And the crew in general grumbled through the captain's speech, interrupting with grievances left over from voyages past. So, morally and physically, practically none of Lawrence's men was fit for combat, which made it all the more obvious that unless he, the captain, between now and the first cannon blast, could find some way to put fire in the bellies of those serving under him, the Chesapeake would be lost. And the American frigate sailed out to battle the Shannon. And crowds gathered on shore to watch. Even more adventurous spectators launched pleasure craft in the Chesapeake's wake for a closer look. The eyes of Boston were upon Lawrence and his crew. The majority of them belonged to British sympathizers. It would be unthinkable to back down now. With impeccable precision, the two warships stalked each other. At 5:45, the Chesapeake stood at the Shannon's starboard beam. It was the British vessel that opened fire. Lawrence, hoping to spur his men on, recklessly exposed himself to the torrent of flying lead, and sure enough, one musket ball struck him squarely in the chest, and he was carried below. It was then that Captain James Lawrence, mortally wounded, gave his final order, a command that has echoed through history ever since: don't give up the ship. Dying words that have lived in the hearts of all men who've ever warred on the waves: don't give up the ship. The very motto of the United States Navy, the insistence of all who would keep on keeping on. Even though 15 minutes after Captain Lawrence commanded his men, don't give up the ship, they gave up the ship. And now you know the rest of the story. Now, the rest of the story. Philadelphia dentist Malan Loomis was Mr. False Teeth. That is, he invented the mineral plating process for making false teeth. The Kaolin process, it's called. His U.S. patent is dated May 1854. He held a subsequent British patent, Malan Loomis. And yet, despite his having created modern dentures, and despite an arguably memorable name, Malan Lewis, he's a mostly forgotten man. Came from a distinguished family. Dental practice was very successful. Personally, he was clever, inventive, but that's what complicated his life. Malan was in his early 30s when he began tinkering with the invention of which few remember him. The dentist labored more than a decade during his spare time and was in his 40s before he felt his pet project was ready to be shared with the rest of the world. Malan called a meeting of scientists in Virginia, and before that eminent audience, he demonstrated his new discovery, and his invention was greeted with unanimous enthusiasm. And after the back patting was finished and the scientists had gone home and the money men moved in, Boston capitalists who approached the inventive dentist and proposed that they all get rich, well, hey, that was fine with Malan. Then came September 24, 1869, a day of unprecedented panic on Wall Street. They called it Black Friday. There would be nothing like it until the crash of 1929. Anyway, the economic upheaval broke Loomis's Boston backers, so the dentist decided to wait out the Wall Street storm. But after 2 years, Malan, tired of waiting for the East Coast to come around, found some eager bankers in Chicago. The dentist was really onto something, the bankers agreed. So yes, they would gladly put their money into his invention. And that encouraging news came the first week of October 1871. You know what happened the second week? The Great Chicago Fire. So once more, Malan Loomis's prospective investors were wiped out. But his invention was really good. It was so good that even the United States government tried to assist this hapless dentist. In fact, economic assistance in the form of a so-named Loomis Bill passed the House in May of 1872 and the Senate in January of 73. President Grant even signed the bill. But the problem was that by the time the bill had gone through legislation, Malan's money appropriation had been legislated out. And the end? Well, the whole thing amounted to little more than congratulations. And Malan died in 1886, heartbroken. They say, over his nation's failure to recognize him, the mineral plating process for making false teeth? No, Malan was not concerned about that. It was his other invention that we've been discussing, for which Malan held his highest hopes, the invention of wireless telegraphy. That's right, the invention with which history has credited Marconi. But you've just learned that a Philadelphia dentist named Malan Loomis gave his first public demonstration conducting a two-way wireless communication at a distance of 18 miles 6 years before Guglielmo Marconi was born. Now you know the rest of the story.
1: Now, the rest of the story. It would have been uncharacteristic of a man with his macho self-image to have revealed the slightest physical frailty, so he did not. He was completely blind in his left eye, and he kept what he considered his defect a carefully guarded secret. No more than a half dozen people knew about it, and
2: It was not until many years had passed that they confided the rest of the story. He was a sickly, puny child. His parents were certain that the boy could look forward only to the life of an invalid. That bleak prediction was something the youngster himself simply could not accept, so he worked relentlessly to build up his scrawny physique. He developed a competitive attitude, participating in team sports. And the self-styled fitness program he started in his youth was something he would adhere to and expand upon for the rest of his days. He became expert in riding, wrestling, canoeing, jiu-jitsu, swimming, boxing. Even as a businessman with considerable responsibilities, he made certain that neither his work schedule nor his personal safety interfered with his sports. Often he enticed associates into friendly sparring matches, and it was on one such occasion that a friendly opponent accidentally struck him with great force in the left eye. The blow sent him reeling, but true to his self-image, he recovered quickly and made light of it. The following week, he consulted an ophthalmologist. He told the doctor that after vigorous exercise, he noticed the vision in his left eye had grown dimmer. He also mentioned the left jab he had received while boxing. Black spots had been floating around in the air ever since. Well, after examining him, the specialist shook his head. There was a small hemorrhage in the retina. Continued deep stress exercise might lead to sudden blindness, the doctor said, and another blow to the head, even a slight one, might cause a cataract to form. But for the patient, inactivity was unthinkable. He would take it easier for the time being, but that was all. So, his independent nature collided head-on with Mother Nature, and in time, all of the sight was gone from his left eye. It was his secret, shared only with his physician and his family. Carefully, self-consciously, he avoided giving the impression that he was using only one eye. In fact, not even his own autobiography discloses what you have just heard. He did remain vigorously active throughout the rest of his life, though the loss of his depth perception must have interfered to some extent. And while he may have feared that a general knowledge of his infirmity would somehow sabotage his macho, there was one selfless consideration behind his secrecy. You see, the sparring partner who had dealt that damaging blow, a fine young Army officer named Captain Dan Tyler Moore, he would surely have suffered throughout his own lifetime because of the injury he had inadvertently inflicted. Because the athletically conscious older gentleman had received that injury in the midst of a very important job. And had word gotten out, the young Army officer aide with the strong left jab would have blamed himself forever. Because of a sparring match in the White House, he had blinded the president, Theodore Roosevelt. Only now, you know the rest of the story.
3: Now, the rest of the story. Let's dispense with formalities here. You may call him Scarface. You might as well. The street punks do. Of course, not to his scarred face. Anyway, he's been looking for this guy, the man who messed up his face in the first place. He wants to have a talk with him. He wants to kill him is what he wants. And what do you know, Scarface has finally tracked him down. He's living pretty high, this guy. Scarface can tell from the address that some squealer coughed up. It's a better part of town that he's never seen, never hopes to see again, but there he is, standing at the nice clean door of the nice clean neighborhood, pounding his fists against it, both of them, hard. Come out of there, you so-and-so, he's shouting, only he does not say so-and-so. Come out of there and take what's coming to you. Well, maybe you don't want to watch this. Maybe we'll just learn secondhand the rest of the story. Starts with a cold water tenement on the wrong side of Hoboken, New Jersey. Natalie Catherine Caravente is lying there in bed screaming. I forgot to mention she's having a baby, and after this she'll never be able to have another. 20-year-old Natalie is, what, less than 5 feet tall, and the kid she's trying to deliver is 13.5 pounds. Breech, turned around in the birth canal, wedged in, so now what? Well, the doc, who's been sweating it out for hours, decides it's time to get the kid out one way or another and then start worrying about the mother. So he jabs in his forceps and grabs hold of the baby and pulls hard. When the kid comes out, his ear is ripped up. Big gashes on the left side of his face and neck. Or something else, the baby is dead. So quickly the doc pronounces him so, turns his attention to saving Natalie's life, which he does. But while he does, the baby's grandmother, refusing to give up and relying on old world instincts, scoops up her grandson and plunges him under the cold water tap in the kitchen. Turns out her instincts were right, because the born dead baby lived, though he survived forever scarred. And that's why Scarface, subsequently so called, eventually got the name of the doc who uglied him up with those forceps and found out where he lived and went there to beat him to death. But the doc, it so happened, was not home that day. Lucky for him, and lucky for Scarface. Because once upon a crime that never occurred, a tough street thug with a tough nickname paid a call on a better part of town, and yet because his intended victim was unavailable, it gave him time to cool down. I did mention, didn't I, that Scarface was then 11 years young? But he would wonder the rest of his days what might have happened had he found old Doc Forceps at the height of his anger and maybe done something that would have prevented him from becoming who he became. Frank Sinatra, now you know the rest of the story.
4: 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It's only two words. Now listen closely. Can all of you say constructive fraud?
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0: Now, the rest of the story. Shortly before the birth of the century, a Lithuanian teenager named Lena Himmelstein arrived by steerage in New York City. Lena Himmelstein. As did so many young girls starting fresh in this brave new world, Lena went to work in a sweatshop at Lispenard Street, a lingerie factory. Her wages, $1 a week. In 4 years, she had mastered English, was an accomplished seamstress, and increased her salary to a weekly $15. And then Lena met David, and her life began. David was a young Brooklyn jeweler. He owned his own store, and when he and Lena married, she quit sewing to join him in the jewelry business. February 3, 1900, their son Raphael was born. The future had never seemed so bright, but this is the rest of the story. Not long after Raphael's birth, his father began coughing, and 6 months later he was dead. Tuberculosis. In that brief time, the expenses incurred through David's illness had wiped out the couple financially. There was no jewelry store, no money, just a 20-year young widow and her newborn son facing the world alone. And the only item of Lena's possessions of any material worth at all were a pair of diamond earrings. They had been David's wedding present to Lena, and now they were all that she had. Lena pawned the precious diamond earrings, and the money she received for them was barely enough to cover the down payment on a sewing machine of her very own, which she then bought and brought to her tiny apartment on West 112th Street, and there Lena used the skills that she had learned in the sweatshop. She created tea gowns, negligees from the finest silks, the most delicate laces, and in time she'd earned enough money to return to the corner pawn shop to diamond earrings. What happened from then on is well known in the fashion industry, about how the young woman who was expecting a baby came to Lena requesting what became one of the first maternity outfits anywhere, and about how Lena, confronted with the challenge of opening her first bank account, nervously wrote her first name, not L-E-N-A, but mistakenly she wrote L-A-N-E, and she was too timid to correct the error, so the pseudonym stood, as it stands to this day, representing the biggest special-size clothing business in the nation, with stores in every major market. But now you know how it all began, as a story of a love found and lost, and that special gift, the diamond earrings, the little treasure from which the fortune grew, the wedding present to his wife from David Bryant. Of course you would recognize Bryant's bride Lena as Lane Bryant. Only now you know the rest of the story. Now, the rest of the story. It was on April 1 of all days, the WJZ-TV news director called Gail into his office. If only it could have been an April Fool's gag, he thought, for indeed it was Gary who had hired the pretty 22-year-old reporter in the first place. "You're no longer co-anchoring the news," he said grimly. "I'm sorry, it just did not work out." Oh, she'd seen it coming. Everybody had. For all of the on-camera spontaneity and empathy that had made her such a popular reporter in Nashville, it only made her look naive and amateurish in this major market, Baltimore. And just as a lifetime is said to flash before one's eyes in one's final moments, every mistake that Gail had ever made over the past 9 months now scrolled painfully past her mind. For example, on the theory that pre-reading the news makes it sound stale, Gail sight-read the teleprompter during her newscasts. That way, she explained to incredulous colleagues, "The viewers and I will be learning the news together." And yet these nightly impromptu meetings led only to stumbling and fumbling and sometimes grotesque mispronunciations. But there was something else. For no matter how hard she tried, Gail simply could not remain detached from the stories she covered. She recalled one assignment in particular. She was to interview a woman who had just lost her home in a fire,
1: When Gail and her crew arrived at the scene, they found the woman wandering the smoldering rubble in a grief-stricken daze. "This story is inappropriate for air," she telephoned Gary. But, told that she would be fired if she refused, Gail proceeded with the interview. And hearing from the woman's trembling lips that the fire had not only taken from her everything she owned, but her 7 children as well, Gail, too, uncontrollably began to sob. And now as she rose from her chair in the news director's office, she admitted sadly that news for her was just the wrong job. But WJZ-TV had another problem now, what to do with Gail. Her 6-figure contract had years to run, so it would be financially impractical simply to retire her. Station executives talked it over, decided Gail needed a new look, a makeover. "We're going to send you to the most exclusive, expensive beauty salon in New York," they announced triumphantly. And yet, because of an unfortunate error in the brewing of exclusive, expensive beauty concoctions, she returned to Baltimore totally, utterly, humiliatingly bald. There was only one thing left to do for Gail. Let her hair grow back and then lose her. Drop her into an inobtrusive morning fill-in show called People Are Talking. Let her make her mistakes, and let her contract expire. That was 30 years ago, and people have been talking ever since. For once upon a dashed dream, there was a pretty young reporter who was just simply too spontaneous and too empathetic for the news, who learned the hard way that there's a difference between reading a teleprompter and just plain talking and listening, which she does as well as anyone ever has. Oh, yes, you know Baltimore's bald news disaster as Oprah Gail Winfrey. Oprah Winfrey. Only now you know the rest of the story.

just a groove thing I like to use when I got a stack. Papers for the capers, my many endeavors, pull honeys like levers, trying to get this game on like Super Bowl Sunday festivities.

0: Now, the rest of the story. Much of our greatest and most eloquent American literature is comprised of the words of pre-Civil War abolitionists. Wendell Phillips, James Russell Lowell, Henry Ward Beecher, Harriet Beecher Stowe, their legacy we all know. But you are about to hear from the other side. A series of quotes. One statement was made by a renowned lawyer, another by an esteemed orator, yet another by an aspiring state senator, and so on. There's even an excerpt from the inaugural address of a one-time president of the United States. Part of the significance of these public utterances, these enthusiastic endorsements of white supremacy, is the widespread bigotry they not only reflected, but inflamed. I mean, each was intentionally injected into a specific charged atmosphere during generally volatile times. And despite the facade of respectability behind which the speaker in each case stood, the rhetoric of racism was repeated again and again. Quote, "The black man is not my equal in many respects, certainly not in color, perhaps not in moral or intellectual endowment." Quote, "There is a natural disgust in the minds of nearly all white people to the idea of an indiscriminate amalgamation of the white and black races. A separation of the races is the only perfect preventative of amalgamation. But as an immediate separation is impossible, the next best thing is to keep them apart where they are not already together." Quote, "There are white men enough to marry all the white women, and enough black men to marry all the black women, and in God's name, let them be so married." Quote, "I give the most solemn pledge that I will to the very last stand by the law of this state which forbids the marrying of white people with Negroes." Quote, "I am in favor of the race to which I belong having the superior position." Quote, "I am not nor ever have been in favor of bringing about in any way the social and political equality of the white and black races. I am not nor ever have been in favor of making voters or jurors of Negroes, nor of qualifying them to hold office, nor to intermarry with white people." Quote, "I have no purpose directly or indirectly to interfere with the institution of slavery. I believe I have no lawful right to do so, and I have no inclination to do so." End quote. The remarks I have just recited were not the ravings of revolutionaries or self-interested slave masters. Each was written or spoken by an American statesman and or an attorney and or a citizen of some repute. And as surely as history can be distorted by historians, so any man's out-of-context utterances are less significant than the sum total of his life. It is sufficient to complete the record of that most agonizing era in our nation's history, to include without evaluation those precise quotations, all of them from the pen or the lips of the same lawyer, the same statesman, all of them public statements by Abraham Lincoln. Now, you know the rest of the story.
1: Pray.

0: Was there ever a United States president who used humor more effectively or more often? There was one time his attempt to get laughs failed. Until now, you never knew about that time. It happened during a closed cabinet meeting on September 22 when the president was exploring reaction to an imminent proposal. The commander-in-chief just started reading out of an old humorous book called A High-Handed Outrage in Utica. He read an entire chapter. It was the story about wax figurines representing the Last Supper, and it had struck the president as funny. He thought it would break the ice. He was wrong. Cabinet members sat through the reading, silent, bewildered. The story, laden with clumsy dialect, was scarcely relevant to any issue before the nation, or if it were relevant, the point was impossibly obscure. Having thus bombed, the president proceeded to explain why he had called the meeting. An upcoming speech, a controversial subject. The president declared that he had proof that what he had to say reflected God's divine will. The cabinet remained seated in stony, uncomfortable silence while the president test-marketed his new concept. More silence. Finally, the blank astonishment was broken by one of the cabinet members, who reminded the president that Congress had already dealt with that same issue months previous. "We're not even sure it's legal," he said. The Secretary of State interrupted. This was the worst possible time for such a speech. It made the government sound desperate, grasping at straws. The Postmaster General pounded his fist on the table, saying that the next election would be the last in the wake of such words. Well, it was not recalled if anybody made the key point regarding the president's proposed speech. For the time being, at least, it would change absolutely nothing. In any case, the president welcomed suggestions, or said he did. A flood of same forth came. 3 months would pass before the president got up the nerve to go public. The speech then would be read before Congress, but first on the following New Year's Day. A copy in print form was signed by the president himself. The signature bore the president's full name, not merely his first initial and last name, as had been customary. The reason, he said, was that he believed history would remember him for this act alone. Well, history remembered him for a lot more than that. And yet mostly forgotten is the considerable opposition which he encountered, even among his most loyal and trusted advisors, upon the proposal of New Year's Day, 1863, his proposal of the so-called Emancipation Proclamation. That's right, the Emancipation Proclamation had absolutely no direct effect on the uncivil war. The Emancipation Proclamation did not free one solitary slave. The president knew that. Lincoln called it a war measure. After all, the courts could overturn it when the war was over. Of course, you know that they did not. For you know the rest of the story.
1: Now, the rest of the story. Once upon a time, on East Long Street in Columbus, Ohio, there was a barber shop. The barber's name was Elijah Pierce. Now, in the old days, East Long was the main boulevard of the city's black section. Then urban renewal turned the street into a four-lane highway. The neighborhood slowly disappeared, and eventually Elijah's barbershop and the beauty parlor across the way were the only small businesses left. Elijah Pierce cut hair in Columbus for more than 50 years. Like Floyd's barbershop in Andy Griffith's Mayberry, Elijah's establishment was sort of a community meeting place, a dispensary for gossip, a comfortable, dependable fixture in a rapidly changing world. Between haircuts, Elijah whittled, kept a small wood box under his barber chair. Whenever business was slow or the fellows in the shop just wanted to talk, Elijah would take out a piece of wood. He would remove the penknife from its permanent home in the right-hand pants pocket, and he'd sit back in the barber chair and carve. Sometimes Elijah gazed at a piece of wood for a long, pensive while before siding upon an appropriate transformation. And then one by one the chips would fall into the old man's lap. Slowly a little wooden figure, whatever had struck Elijah's fancy, would emerge. You should have heard Elijah talk about his boyhood. He grew up on a farm in Mississippi. In fact, his daddy was a former slave. Elijah had enjoyed carving with his pocket knife back in Mississippi, too, mostly on tree trunks, you know, the outlines of birds and horses and hearts pierced with arrows. And he learned to cut hair back home, cut his daddy's hair and his brother's hair at first, then took care of the children who lived on the neighborhood farms. In the nearby town of Baldwin, there was a barber who was getting on in years. One day he took ill, began asking around if anyone would fill in for him at the shop. So folks told him about young Elijah, and the job was offered, eagerly accepted, and when his employer eventually retired, Elijah inherited the business. You know, one rarely saw a white barber in those parts in those days. It was the clientele of each shop which varied, and there was one upward path in the barber's world back then, from black shop to white shop, and

0: it all between haircuts. Only now you know the rest of the story.
1: I am innocent, I tell you. Now that you're noticing me all of a sudden, I am innocent. I was just minding my own business that night when he sneaked up on me. So it was self-defense, right? Or an accident. That's it. When without meaning to, I killed Thomas C. Mudd. Anyway, it was dark. How could they know, the witnesses who hung the murder rap on me? Oh, I get it. The photograph. The picture somebody took the next day. The picture of me with the blood still on my hands. Well, I fooled them all. Hightailed it out of there. Never been seen since. Even that photo got shuffled here and there and eventually into obscurity until somebody saw it hanging, framed, in a museum gift shop. Could the photograph be genuine? He asked the clerk. The clerk showed him a certificate authenticating the signature on the picture, that of a witness, Melvina Dean. Witness indeed, considering her young age at the time. But anyway, the admirer had bought it and brought it home and hung it on his own wall. And as night fell and he stood there, strangely chilled, gazing into the framed gray and black and white, I whispered to him of those long nights past, and that one in particular, and he seemed to comprehend as never before the rest of the story. Did the inadvertently murdered Thomas C. Mudd get what was coming to him? I suppose not. It was an accident, after all. But the man who purchased my mugshot from that museum shop, he's a writer, and he's ratting on me now. He's telling you about me. But the life of a fugitive is not much of one. You see, I died on the run, one moonless night under a cloudless sky full of stars. Just like that cold April night, I killed Thomas C. Mudd, and I killed the Reverend John Harper, and I killed Charles Hayes, and all of those others, the 1,500 others who froze or were dragged to their deaths beneath the calm, glassy surface of the sea. You'd forgotten all about me, hadn't you? About the all-important role I played. About the one without whom there would have been no saga made. Except for that solitary photograph of the blood on my hands. That picture which was taken in the morning's early light of April 1912 from the deck of a ship returning to the scene of the crime. That photograph of me with five stories of black paint scraped onto my otherwise glistening white side. For the life of a North Atlantic iceberg, for the life of an iceberg is undistinguished at best, as we who roam that watery wilderness, ever smaller, seldom seen, ultimately melt to nothingness. But once, just once, a floating ice mountain made history. I, called assassin, quickly forgotten, while the world mourned and forever remembers my attacker, the Titanic. But the next time you think of her, as so often you do, remember the one that got away. Pleased to meet you. I am the rest of the story.
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just a groove thing I like to use when I got a stack. Papers for the capers, my many endeavors. Pull honeys like levers, trying to get this game on like Super Bowl Sunday festivities.

An old cowpoke went riding out one dark and windy day. 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When all at once a mighty herd of red-eyed cows he saw plowing through the ragged sky and up a cloudy draw. Their brands were still on fire and their hooves were made of steel. Their horns were black and shiny, their hot breath he could feel. A bolt of fear went through him as they thundered through the sky, for he saw the riders coming hard, and he heard their mournful cries.

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If you want to save your soul from hell, riding on this rain, then cowboy, change your ways, today or with us you will ride, trying to catch the devil.

0: turned out the reason why he regrets it is he didn't anticipate that folks like Giuliani would use it to, in fact, try to embarrass his father. And that's what they are. They're flat thugs.
1: Come on. 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

0: absolutely certain, 100% certain, that at the end of the investigation, that I will be cleared of any wrongdoing.
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0: Now, the rest of the story. As a youngster growing up in France, Jean Desperate collected stamps. Many hours he spent gazing wide-eyed into the display case of the local stamp dealer, admiring one stamp in particular, a French colonial stamp which he could not afford, so John saved his lunch money, one centime at a time, and eventually, excitedly returned to the stamp dealer to purchase his coveted French colonial stamp. It was months before John discovered that his prized acquisition was a forgery. A forgery! But the dealer would not return his hard-earned money. The boy had been swindled, and there was nothing he could do. Thus embittered, John plotted revenge against the philatelic dealers, the so-called stamp experts. And what was his plot? To become the most skillful stamp forger ever was. Now, flash forward to 1942. John's grown up. Now John has apparently sent 18 rare stamps by mail from his home in France to well-known philatelist in Lisbon, Portugal. But remember, this was wartime. Postal censors were particularly cautious. So, at a postal control station on the Spanish border, a customs officer seized the envelope. Appraisers determined that the enclosed stamps were indeed genuine. So John was arrested and charged with illegally exporting capital in the form of rare postage stamps. In court, accordingly, the prosecuting attorney characterized the defendant as a smuggler of valuable collector's items. So, John took the stand. He was not guilty, he told the judge. The allegedly valuable stamps were worth nothing. In fact, John had made them himself in his own home, he said. Well, the judge smiled and the prosecutor shrugged, and the case was postponed until the experts weighed in and the stamps in question were subjected to chemical tests and spectroscopes and microscopes, and eventually one of the most distinguished philatelists in all of France submitted a lengthy evaluation to the court, and his conclusion, the dimensions, the colors, the papers, the adhesives, the watermarks were utterly authentic. Not only were the stamps real, but there was no way anyone could have forged them. Well, guess what? John had. With the permission of the court and in order to save his own skin, he returned to his home laboratory. Shortly thereafter, emerged with three more sets of the same 18 stamps. The new forgeries were equally undetectable as such. So John was acquitted of smuggling rare stamps, and the little boy, once cheated out of his lunch money by a philatelic expert, had at least gotten his revenge. Today, the incomparable postage stamp forgeries of Jean Desperate sell for nearly as much as the originals, and he remains the only stamp forger in history who had to prove his crime to escape his punishment. But the greatest tribute to his craftsmanship is his enduring revenge against the philatelists, because the experts, even to this day, gaze at their collections and wonder, because they now, at this moment, are learning the rest of the story.
1: Now, the rest of the story. She was the largest ship anywhere, a record she held for half a century. Her name was the Great Eastern, and something else. She was jinxed. How big was she? Well, she was 680 feet long, 120 feet wide. She displaced 27,384 tons, could carry 4,000 paying passengers in peacetime, and 10,000 troops in the event of war. She could take 6,000 tons of cargo and 12,000 tons of coal for fuel, which meant the Great Eastern could travel from England to India and back again without refueling. She was the only vessel ever to be propelled simultaneously by screw propeller and paddle wheels and a full rig of sail. And from her debut as the monster queen of the seas until her voyage to the scrap heap in 1888, the Great Eastern had a stone-cold reputation as a jinx. For a while, it seemed she'd never be launched. November 3, 1857 was the date originally scheduled for her sideways slip into the Thames River, but a few feet was as far as she got. 10 times over the next 3 months, her owners tried to extricate her from her muddy snare. Cost them £120,000. Finally, and only after bankrupting her owners, the Great Eastern launched herself. Just slid out into the river unassisted the last day of January 1858. It was around that time folks began whispering about the ship with a mind of its own. Great Eastern stayed at anchor in the Thames for almost 2 years thereafter before being purchased for only a quarter the original building cost. Then September 1859, a trial run, during which an engine room explosion killed 6 firemen and her commander drowned. She spent that winter docked at Southampton with her new owners calling it bad luck and others calling her a bad luck ship. And the misfortunes didn't stop. On her maiden voyage, her screw shaft bearing was run out, and both paddle wheels were smashed, and her rudder head snapped. And during subsequent voyages, there were serious damages and staggering debts. Attempting to get out of the red, her owners organized a lottery, but even that failed for lack of public interest. So for the next 11 years, the Great Eastern remained in port. The beginning of the end came in 1888. And because of the strength of her hull, it took 3 years to dismantle her. Historian John Guthrie, reviewing the calamitous career of the Great Eastern, observed, quote, "During her lifetime, this vessel ran through fortune after fortune, destroyed her designers, builders, and all her successive owners with grim impartiality. Yet she spent most of her life at anchor." And all the while, seasoned seamen searched their minds for a clue to the jinx. Of course, there is no such thing. There is no such thing. Even still, in the final months of the Great Eastern's disassembly, the workers, they were pulling apart the layers of the monster ship's double hull when they discovered her first passenger. Been there trapped inside from the time she was built. A human skeleton. And as I say, there's no such thing as a jinx. Only now, you know the rest of the story. Now, the rest of the story. In 1752, during the calm before our great American storm, the spiritual and social vortex of the city of Philadelphia was Christ Church. The roster of regular attendees reads like the index of an American history book. Names like Washington, Adams, Franklin, Lafayette, Morris, and Hopkinson, and Rush, and Ross, and Penn. The building itself, a stunning confluence of Georgian architecture and Baroque ornamentation, was a designer's dream, except for one thing. Christ Church had no steeple. Well, now, in any other place at any other time, such a discrepancy might have been overlooked. The building was already a quarter of a century old, and it looked fine the way it was. But the Philadelphia of 1752 was a city riding the crest of its own vibrancy. The town was expanding, was coming to life physically and economically. And there were more people, more services available than ever before. So as a byproduct of that blossoming civic consciousness, it was decided by the distinguished members that Christ Church would have a steeple with a, quote, ring of bells. Naturally, a church committee convened. Benjamin Franklin was on that committee. And to meet the construction cost of the new steeple, a bold measure was agreed upon. Even though surely many members would object on moral grounds, the committee decided to organize a lottery. Ben Franklin was perhaps the most active member of what became the lottery committee. In an effort to sell the idea, he told the other members how much the church meant to him and how much more beautiful a steeple would make Philadelphia's skyline. However, the main reason Ben Franklin wanted that steeple built, the reason he dared not divulge even to his fellow committee members, well, I wonder if you could guess what that was.
2: Anyway, in the wake of many pious objections, Ben Franklin worked hard to promote what was then being called the Philadelphia Steeple Lottery. But cost estimates for the steeple construction ranged well over 2,000 pounds. Remember, it was still British money at the time. And as the months passed, it became evident that a second lottery would be required. Well, before you know it, at 1753, some folks are saying, hey, this is too much trouble, but Ben Franklin vigorously hung in there. And it's only looking back on it that we can see Ben's ulterior motive. Look, in 1749, Franklin summarized his findings on electricity. And in 1750, he proposed a lightning experiment to be conducted from a sentry box in a high tower or a steeple. Then the following year, the Royal Society in London took a look at Ben's treatise on electricity, but they deemed it unworthy of publication. So, by 1752, Ben Franklin was desperate to prove his theories. And, of course, 1752 was the year of the Philadelphia Steeple Lottery. But the fundraising project and subsequent construction of the steeple would take longer than Ben had imagined. So, out of necessity, he turned to another invention. Christchurch eventually got its steeple, but by then, in order to verify his lightning electricity theories, Ben Franklin decided instead to go fly a kite. Only now, you know the rest of the story.
0: Now, the rest of the story. Not many men can say they made it into the dictionary, but John Calvin did. Calvin John. Calvinism, Calvinist, Calvinistic, and there are more. Testimony to the worldwide impact of that man. You'll recall he was a Protestant reformer. The theological guidelines which delineate the Presbyterian Church are his, and yet he bestowed upon the world a secular something for which he is rarely given credit. That's the rest of the story. Those who are not familiar with the life of John Calvin presume him to be English or perhaps German, but he was French. His real name was Jean Calvin. He was born in the early 16th century, educated in the humanities and in law. Because of his conversion to the Protestant Reform, he was forced to flee his native France. His first major work was written in exile at the age of 27. It was called Institutes of the Christian Religion, and in successive expansions it became the manual of Protestant theology for hundreds of years to come. Now I'd like to switch our focus to the nation, and specifically to the city in which John Calvin was exiled. When the young reformer arrived, he discovered that hard times had arrived first. Merchants had drifted away. Industry was stagnant. What once had been a flourishing center of commerce had become a ghost town. But not far behind John Calvin was a tidal wave of persecuted French Protestants who had also fled their native land, and these fellow fugitives of Calvin's were mostly craftsmen. A great number were goldsmiths. They were welcomed to their adopted community most enthusiastically because they were Protestants, yes, but especially because the town required artisans to reawaken its hibernating economy. And then, just as the goldsmiths were about to produce the finery which might have put that city back on the map, John Calvin laid down the law. There were already too many vanities in the world, he declared. Therefore, the wearing of jewelry by women and gold-laced coats by men was strictly forbidden. Furthermore, goldsmiths were prohibited from using false stones in their craft, from making hollow rings, also from manufacturing crosses and chalices and other instruments serving the popery. And Calvin's followers obeyed. Not only that, the reformer actually managed to get those restrictions passed into law. Local, secular law. But John Calvin's glitter ban was not to impede economic recovery. Quite the opposite, in fact. For the goldsmiths, searching for a sanctioned outlet for their craft, teamed up with the French Protestant watchmakers and together they produced the most exquisite, the most precise mechanical timepieces that the world had ever seen. This, then, was the other gift of John Calvin, that for which he has not been remembered until today, that prior to his arrival in Geneva, Switzerland, clockmakers were scarce. It is axiomatic now that nothing is more elegant, and in fact nothing runs more smoothly than does a Swiss watch. You've heard that said all your life. Well, now you know the rest of the story. Now, the rest of the story. Joni Molinsky. She had waited such a long time to have a real date with a real boy. She had waited until her freshman year at Connecticut College. In fact, it was to be a blind date. But that was okay. The girl who had fixed it up had promised he's an adorable boy from Yale. So, Joni, the perpetual outsider, maybe for the first time in her lonely, longing life, got her hopes way up. For the big evening, she wore her best gray flannel dress with matching gray flannel shoes. Primping in the mirror, she frowned at her ample 132 pounds, then tugged at her clothing, vainly attempting to conceal it. When her girlfriend excitedly called out, "He's here," Joni caught her breath, with all of the poise that she could muster, began descending the dormitory stairway. Now they were face to face, she and the young man who was about to make up for all of the years of alienation and humiliation, and the adorable boy from Yale, who might have made her fondest dreams come true, or at least ought to have left them undisturbed, turned to Joni's girlfriend, the one who had arranged the blind date, and with an expression of disgust, admonished aloud, "Why didn't you tell me?" The rest of the evening, the boy protested his predicament by utterly ignoring Joni. And then after a brief while that seemed a lifetime for both, he was gone. For him, the awkward experience may have rendered a crude story or two for friends back at Yale before it was dismissed and forgotten. But not for Joni. For her, the nightmare blind date lived on in eyes that yearned for the happiness they saw in others' lives, in a heart that ached for all that it was not allowed to share, in lips now certain they would never smile again. But this is the rest of the story. Years later, Joni Molinsky has a life and a home, and yes, a loving husband of her own. She's giving a large dinner party. Among her invited guests is a female acquaintance whom she's not seen in years, never met the woman's husband, she thinks. And into Joni's house they walk. That's right. The husband, now a bald, fat, 40-something doctor, was once the adorable boy from Yale who broke Joni Molinsky's heart. And more startling still, he does not remember Joni. Does not even remember her. An obvious cheater, he proceeded to make passes at his hostess. He tried to get her alone in the kitchen, stares lecherously, makes physical contact wherever possible, offers incredibly, "Let me help you," without suggesting precisely how. No, Joni does not attempt to remind him of that dreadful evening years before, nor after this one will she ever see him again. But he will see her. The emotions he conjured would inspire a screenplay entitled The Girl Most Likely To. Yes, Joni Molinsky's screenplay about an ugly duckling girl who grows up to become a swan of sorts and then murders every boy who ever slighted her. For years now, you have been delighted by the brash self-confidence of the star Joni Molinsky became. But today, you have met the impossible dreamer, the shy, scared, forgettable girl behind the quick smile and the lightning quip who one day would call herself Joan Rivers. Only now you know the rest of the story. Now, the rest of the story. Robert was 24 when the unbelievable news reached his ears. His father, his complicated, demanding, uncompromising father, had shot himself to death. Unquestionably, intentionally. And yet he left not the slightest clue as to why. At once there careened madly through Robert's brain a collage of contradictory memories.
3: There was Dad, charming and witty, warm and kind, listening intently to somebody's problem with an empathy born of the most sensitive spirit. And there was Dad, brooding in a bar, downing one after another, growing more angry by the minute until he started a fistfight with anybody. There was Dad falling victim again, as so often before, to the greatest weakness, his irresistible urge to say precisely what was on his mind without the slightest consideration of the possible consequences, cost him so many friends, and it nearly cost him his son. But Robert loved his dad, and in the best way he knew how, Dad returned that love, in spite of which, perhaps even because of which, they got into some terrible arguments. And among the flood of recollections, bitter and sweet, were Robert's of himself, a skinny boy in tears, trying so desperately to please a man who sometimes could not be pleased by anything. And still Robert tried, and one of the ways was sports. That battle was lost from the beginning. For of all of the endeavors at which he might have succeeded, those involving a ball, any ball, were just not among them. Give Robert a ball and he would drop it, invariably. A football, a baseball, a basketball, all eluded his grasp with equal and infuriating consistency. And as his athletic disinclination grew increasingly apparent, his appreciation of animals grew, especially of cats, whose agility astounded him. In any case, Robert was at once fanatically competitive and yet utterly unable to compete in any sport. So it was when his young friends went outside and played games, Robert stayed inside and read books, Greek and Roman mythology, classic literature of all kinds. Those were Robert's boyhood redemption, the windows through which he could gaze out upon a world devoid of limitations. Dad was, in his own words, appalled, even horrified, to learn that Robert had chosen classics as a college major. And so once again, in Dad's eyes, his son had dropped the ball. But now, Dad was gone. It was time Robert decided to find a ball that he could hang to and pick up and run with. And he did. He did. So you never knew the clumsy youngster who so frequently fell short of his father's expectations. You never knew Robert as a failure of any sort. For once upon a time, there was a bright, sensitive, tenacious, often misunderstood American businessman whose vision made him rich and famous, and who was just clever enough to win the World Series without ever having to swing a bat. Of course, you know the powerhouse that athletically undistinguished boy became, Robert Edward Turner. You know him as Ted Turner. Ted Turner! Only now you know the rest of the story.
1: Now, the rest of the story. In the Primrose section of Woodlawn Cemetery in the Bronx, there is a gravestone. Upon that marker is inscribed the name of a sports writer you never knew. That for which you do remember him, for which he did not particularly want to be remembered, well, that fellow is someone else again. Bill Barclay, either Bill Barclay, grew up on farms in the East and Midwest. His family moved to Wichita, Kansas when he was 17. A year later, he got a job with the Atchison, Topeka, and Santa Fe Railroad. It was only after he married, after he settled in Denver, that he took a passionate interest in athletics. He'd always been a vigorous fellow, and precision of any kind fascinated him. So sports provided a creative outlet for his vigor and his preciseness. He enjoyed participating in all sports, but found it even more satisfying to observe fine athletes. Ringside, he carefully studied the outstanding boxers of his day, memorizing their styles, their strengths, their weaknesses. In fact, Bill soon became a critical expert, an unchallengeable authority on the art of pugilism. And how he loved to talk sports with his friends. He was a great talker, genial, articulate. After 17 years in Denver, Bill and his wife pulled up stakes and headed east and made Manhattan their new home. And there in New York City, Bill took the job he would keep for the rest of his life. He became a sports writer for the New York Morning Telegraph. From talking to writing was an easy transition for Bill. While many of his colleagues were stifled by their own clinical knowledgeability, Bill had an easy rapport with his readers.
2: His column was something sports fans look forward to, the way one looks forward to conversing with a friend of similar interests. And as Bill's readership expanded, his admirers increased to include author Damon Runyon and President Theodore Roosevelt. Runyon became a friend. Roosevelt was so impressed with Bill that he, the president, appointed the sports writer to a government post. That was in 1905. But within months, Bill resigned from that appointment, found that his federal duties conflicted with his newspaper obligation, and Bill, more than anything, wanted to be known and remembered as a sports writer. For 19 years, that career prospered. Bill became sports editor for the Morning Telegraph, and eventually secretary of the newspaper company. And one Tuesday morning, 1 month shy of his 68th birthday, Bill passed away. He died as he had lived, and as surely he would have wished, at his desk. The years since have spawned a multitude of fine sports writers. Bill wanted you to remember him as one of them, because at least one generation sat ringside by his side, watched the big games and the small, the heroes and the bums, through the eyes of William Barclay Masterson. Bat Masterson? Yes, the Bat Masterson. Because you remember only the several years I've not mentioned, the years of his youth as a frontier lawman, as a county sheriff, and a deputy U.S. Marshal, as a denizen of Dodge City and Tombstone. You had noted only the notches in his gun until you learned the rest of the story. Now, the rest of the story. Desbois, they called him. Desbois the demon of Chamonix. For many years he had tormented the people of the region, had tested their faith, had plunged them into despair. Rumors rumbled through the countryside like thunder that Desbois had crushed the barn of a neighboring farmer as though it were a toy, that he had destroyed the crops of another farmer, and had even annihilated an entire village somewhere nearby. And sadly, incredibly, the rumors were true. Now, in the spring of 1644, Desbois was said to have threatened the town of Chamonix with destruction. He would block the river valley, it was said, would turn the river back on itself, and beneath the wide, deep lake that was left would be Chamonix. So it was that the town fathers met to discuss their options. Pray? For years they had prayed to be spared the wrath of Desbois.

courage was infectious. Before long, scores of townsfolk offered to assist him. Day by day, as the bishop solemnly prepared, their numbers grew until on the eve of the awesome event, some 300 townspeople had gathered to accompany their general in this spiritual war. After a couple of hours, the procession had reached the demon's door. By then, his hungry eye was fixed on 7 small villages in the region, which he had already cornered. But the bishop, bold as ever, stared back and began the holy recitations, which, some insist, resound through the Chamonix Valley to this day. Now, it depends on whose history one reads. But the consensus of 17th century sources seems to be that while other demons continued roaming and ravaging the French Alps, the one called Des Bois, who descended the slopes of Mont Blanc to terrorize Chamonix, that demon was subdued by the Bishop of Geneva. Indeed, after advancing on the territory at the staggering rate of 400 feet a day, Des Bois now retreated, as he would, it was reported, for decades to come. For once upon a time, a holy man raised his staff against a sea of ice and sent it reeling backward and upward into the mountain from whence it came. The bishop exorcised a glacier? The bishop exorcised a glacier. Only now you know the rest of the story. Now, the rest of the story. In the Primrose section of Woodlawn Cemetery in the Bronx, there is a gravestone. Upon that marker is inscribed the name of a sports writer you never knew. That for which you do remember him, for which he did not particularly want to be remembered, well, that fellow is someone else again. Bill Barclay, either Bill Barclay, grew up on farms in the East and Midwest. His family moved to Wichita, Kansas when he was 17. A year later, he got a job with the Atchison, Topeka, and Santa Fe Railroad. It was only after he married, after he settled in Denver, that he took a passionate interest in athletics. He'd always been a vigorous fellow, and precision of any kind fascinated him. So sports provided a creative outlet for his vigor and his preciseness. He enjoyed participating in all sports, but found it even more satisfying to observe fine athletes. Ringside, he carefully studied the outstanding boxers of his day, memorizing their styles, their strengths, their weaknesses. In fact, Bill soon became a critical expert, an unchallengeable authority on the art of pugilism. And how he loved to talk sports with his friends. He was a great talker, genial, articulate. After 17 years in Denver, Bill and his wife pulled up stakes and headed east and made Manhattan their new home. And there in New York City, Bill took the job he would keep for the rest of his life. He became a sports writer for the New York Morning Telegraph. From talking to writing was an easy transition for Bill. While many of his colleagues were stifled by their own clinical knowledgeability, Bill had an easy rapport with his readers. His column was something sports fans look forward to, the way one looks forward to conversing with a friend of similar interests. And as Bill's readership expanded, his admirers increased to include author Damon Runyon and President Theodore Roosevelt. Runyon became a friend. Roosevelt was so impressed with Bill that he, the president, appointed the sports writer to a government post. That was in 1905. But within months, Bill resigned from that appointment, found that his federal duties conflicted with his newspaper obligation, and Bill, more than anything, wanted to be known and remembered as a sports writer. For 19 years, that career prospered. Bill became sports editor for the Morning Telegraph, and eventually secretary of the newspaper company. And one Tuesday morning, 1 month shy of his 68th birthday, Bill passed away. He died as he had lived, and as surely he would have wished, at his desk. The years since have spawned a multitude of fine sports writers. Bill wanted you to remember him as one of them, because at least one generation sat ringside by his side, watched the big games and the small, the heroes and the bums, through the eyes of William Barclay.

0: play Masterson. Bat Masterson? Yes, the Bat Masterson. Because you remember only the several years I've not mentioned, the years of his youth as a frontier lawman, as a county sheriff, and a deputy U.S. Marshal, as a denizen of Dodge City and Tombstone. You had noted only the notches in his gun until you learned the rest of the story.
1: 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Variety without limits.

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1: Constructive fraud!
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1: 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Folks who recall having had one remember a conversation with Martinez was a pleasure. His voice was clear and strong, the sort which might easily convince one of an opinion. But that persuasive quality was more than sonority. It was the result of that gentleman's remarkable ability to articulate. He spoke the way we would all like to speak. He was charming, but direct, precise in his grammar. Why, he would have embarrassed most of today's so-called communicators. And all the more remarkable, Martinez was not a professional communicator. He was a tailor. Remember that. He was a tailor most of his life. Grew up in New Jersey's small town of Merchantville. Went to boarding school there and learned his craft from neighborhood tailors and set up shop and reared his family in the Philadelphia suburb of Cheltenham. After he and his wife separated, Martinez found himself bringing up 5 children on his own. But he was an impressive parent who passed along what he had learned growing up. If his son asked him for a dollar, for example, Martinez would ask what the boy had done to earn it. It was important, he said, that neither money nor respect be given freely. Both had to be earned. Oh, and this is interesting. Martinez once sent his son to the store for Neapolitan ice cream, but the store had none, so the boy returned home empty-handed. Dad said the excuse was not good enough. The boy was sent to a neighbor to borrow an empty container and then back to the store to purchase, that's right, chocolate and vanilla and strawberry ice cream separately, and there he had it. He had his Neapolitan. The world won't always have what we want, his dad admonished, so sometimes you have to make it on your own. And whenever the youngster complained about school, Dad reminded his son, you have nothing that your teacher wants, but your teacher has something you want and need, so listen. And the boy listened, and he was an excellent student. But his greatest lessons were learned at home, and that included no street slang, not even uh-huh, as a substitute for yes, sir. Be understood, Martinez declared to his son. The world offers little to those who cannot adequately express themselves. A lesson taught largely by example. You see, Martinez's eloquence, his ability to communicate, inspired the confidence of his clients and the respect of his friends and family. And his son grew up to inspire the same confidence and to command the same respect. Now, you remember Reggie Jackson? Don't get ahead of me. Reggie Jackson, the New York Yankees' Mr. October. Through 5 World Series, he averaged .357 at the plate. Baseball's Hall of Famer, of course. But did you know before now that Reggie Jackson, even while he was playing baseball, earned much more money, 7 figures money, with his voice? His voice. That's right, television commercials. Later on in the broadcast booth, more money with his voice than with his bat. And he would often recall his father's admonition, be understood, be understood. And you will remember too, because now you know the rest of the story.
2: Now, the rest of the story. It's election season at Dartmouth College. 2 young men are prime candidates for class president. Let's look at one of them. Husky, good-looking, wavy brown hair, blue-gray eyes, a confident smile. He's getting up to make a speech before his classmates, because what he says will surely influence the election's outcome. His words have been carefully thought out and typewritten, and now he begins. But a minute or so into his speech, trouble. He reads an uncorrected typing error as written, no one seems to notice, but then he gets lost, can't find his way back in the script. If the fresh supply of adrenaline in the young man's bloodstream would allow his life to flash before his eyes, this is what he would see. Scene 1. Small boy at the family dinner table. He's naturally left-handed, but Daddy, attempting to rectify what he considers his son's aberration, has attached a rubber band to the boy's left wrist and a long string to the rubber band. Daddy will give the string a sharp tug should it appear that the youngster is using his left hand as the dominant one. Scene 2, the boy is older now, 12. He has chronic indigestion, doubtless exacerbated by uncomfortable ambidexterity. Writing a letter, he spells measles, M-E-A-L-E-S-S. All the letters are there, just in the wrong order. Scene 3, in school, the youngster is discovered to have a severe learning disability. Reading is slow, arduous. His eyes rearrange letters and numerals on a printed page. He perceives 42 as 24, and so on. Scene 4, his grades are barely adequate for acceptance at Dartmouth College. Compensating for his learning disability, he's developed an outgoing personality, but his college grades are still less than favorable. And that brings us to where we left him, mustering his courage, running for class president, stumbling through a speech. The election, though he lost. What is it, anyway, that makes reading such an agonizing process, that makes the eyes juxtapose letters and numerals for youngsters and for many adults? Well, we still don't know exactly what causes it, but at least now we have a name for it, dyslexia. And for a left-handed child who is also dyslexic, attempting to make him or her right-handed would only add to the confusion. So you understand why this particular little boy grew up confused. All his life, correct spelling would be a complete mystery. All his life, reading would be a torturous chore. And one thing more, he learned eventually, in order to make an effective speech, he would have to memorize it. Oh, and remember that time he ran for class president at Dartmouth and lost? Well, he ran again and lost again. In fact, the highest student office he ever held at Dartmouth College was class vice president. 2 tries for president and settled for vice president? Sounds familiar. You see, the dyslexic youngster who became an extrovert to compensate for his secret anguish, why, he was also a perennial seeker of our nation's presidency. Who settled for becoming 41st Vice President of the United States, Nelson Rockefeller? Only now, you know the rest of the story.
1: Now, the rest of the story. Jim Schlatter and Bob Mazur were chemists, and they were on the verge of a breakthrough. They just knew it. Meanwhile, a shroud of secrecy hung over their Skokie, Illinois laboratory. Other scientists around the world were also nearing the great discovery. One slip-up and another lab would get the credit and the profit. So Schlatter and Mazur worked swiftly, quietly. Success was so close they could almost taste it. And then Jim Schlatter actually did. That's the rest of the story. Schlatter and Mazur were one of the best drug research teams in industry. So when word leaked out in 1965 that they were working on a new medication for ulcers, other clinicians were considerably interested. The challenge, however, was equally considerable. You see, what ulcer sufferers have that non-sufferers do not have is too much acid in the stomach, hydrochloric acid. And acids affect hyperacidity only superficially, like rubber gloves for a leaky pen. No, it's something else that makes the stomach secrete hydrochloric acid, a triggering agent, a complex hormone called gastrin, G-A-S-T-R-I-N. For many years, scientists were sure that if they could only control gastrin, they could cure ulcers. But gastrin, a most intricate substance, a chemical house of cards comprised of 17 precisely linked amino acids, was just too difficult to experiment with. But then, along came Schlatter and Mazur, and it was they who first proposed to disassemble that troublesome hormone, to discover a chemical inhibitor, and then to create a super medicine for ulcers such as medical science had never dreamed of. And that's what they were doing that day in the lab, experimenting with gastrin fragments, when Jim Schlatter, heating one of these dipeptides in a test tube, accidentally spilled some of the powder on himself. He thought nothing of it until he reached for a piece of paper. You know how some folks lick their fingers to get traction on a piece of paper? Well, that's what Jim Schlatter does, and that's what he did then, when suddenly he tasted the dipeptide powder which had spilled on his hands, and chemical history was made. Ironically, that dipeptide building block of the hormone gastrin had already been discovered in a British laboratory, but none of those British scientists bothered to taste the stuff. So they cast their discovery aside, never bothering even to patent it. It was Jim Schlatter and Bob Mazur of G.D. Searle & Company who accidentally tasted and further tested and then put a new word in our contemporary vocabulary. In the years since, ulcer sufferers have benefited from a variety of revolutionary medications, and surely they will forgive the gifted Searle team who got sidetracked on another subject, for the specific dipeptide which had spilled on Jim's fingers was aspartame, which by the sheerest of luck became the sugarless sweetener which you know as NutraSweet. Only now you know the rest of the story.
2: Now, the rest of the story. By the time Dennis Wychocki was a senior at St. Francis de Sales High School in Chicago, he was a star athlete. Of course, he had been, really, ever since his freshman year. He was an excellent swimmer and basketball player and softball pitcher. His best sport was football. You see, in 1978, he was named best kicker in the Illinois Catholic Football League. He'd booted nearly 300 points for his team throughout his illustrious high school career. His varsity coach called him incredible. Unlike most of his teammates, Dennis was always calm, relaxed, confident when he walked onto the playing field. And there was yet another way in which Dennis differed from his teammates. He didn't talk about it much. He didn't have to. You see, young Dennis Wychocki got his start in sports in the streets. Even then, football was his game. He was such a prodigious athlete by the time he reached high school that he had no trouble at all making the team. And so that he might concentrate on football, he had to push swimming and basketball and softball further down on his list of priorities. And of course, as practically every mother of an aspiring football player, Mrs. Wychocki was at first concerned about Dennis's wild enthusiasm, but matter-of-factly reassuring Mom that he would be all right, Dennis went on to become the most extraordinary football player his school ever turned out. Dennis played first string, punts, extra points, field goals. In his 78 season, in a contest between St. Francis de Sales and Weber, Dennis's three field goals were his team's only score. So they won that one 9-7. Dennis's coach, Mike Manett, had seen a lot of players come and go, but Dennis was different, the coach said. In the first place, as you know, he already had an athletic reputation before high school. And a coach always worries about the hot shot from junior high, physically and psychologically. Expectations are sometimes completely unrealistic. But Dennis Wychocki never flinched. He was in there all the way. Through the hottest days of August training, Dennis, a kicker, remember, would tackle each and every grueling drill as though he were trying out for middle linebacker. So where is he now? Well, you know, Dennis could have made it to the NFL, but he wanted a more normal life. So he went to the College of St. Francis in Joliet, majored in mathematics. Then he got a job with the Illinois Environmental Protection Agency and got married and had twins, a boy and a girl. So it's a wonderful life, but friends won't let him forget that once there was a fleeting wisp of glory, a high school athletic career such as few have ever experienced. Because, as I say, Dennis Wychocki was different from his fellow teammates, and, in a way, his stunning record would never suggest. You see, when Dennis played basketball, he shot baskets with his feet. And playing softball, he pitched with one foot. As a football kicker, he really didn't need what he didn't have, because, you see, Dennis Wychocki, the superstar of DeSales High, why,
0: he was born without arms. Only now, you know the rest of the story.
3: A singer named Marlene Way was in the middle of the nightmare of her show business career, the toughest audience she had ever faced. She was two songs into the show, and the audience was staring back at her. I mean, silent and motionless, like an oil painting. And Marlene realized that this was what performers meant when they talked about dying on stage. At 20, she had already triumphed on national television. It had seemed that no show business challenge was beyond her ability, but now for the first time in her career, she was failing to beguile an audience. And a captive audience at that, at a Muskegon, Michigan nursing home. Well, this is the rest of the story. Overnight, it seemed, young Marlene Way, working class girl, serviceman's wife, had risen from hometown anonymity to national celebrity. Her big break was on the Steve Allen Show. She appeared twice in 1 week during the fall of 1957. Now, you may never have heard of Marlene Way, but more than 30 years ago, she was three decades ahead of her time. She was a one-woman vanguard for what has become a widespread entertainment phenomenon. Marlene Way was an Elvis impersonator. She would appear on stage, gyrating and lip-syncing to recordings of the then alive and thriving Elvis Presley. And her act was a showstopper. Until that one afternoon, Marlene and her manager, as a goodwill gesture, had booked an engagement in a nursing home in Marlene's hometown. Surely they thought a live performance by this bubbly 5-foot dynamo, the local girl who had made good, would brighten an otherwise dreary day for the elderly residents. But the opening song fell flat. The second number, flatter, yet there seemed something unreachable, inconsolable in the vacant expressions of those gathered to hear her until Marlene's young manager, whose job theretofore had been little more than lugging costumes and makeup and props and playing the Elvis recordings, suddenly he, sensing disaster, spontaneously switched the musical lineup. He put on the rollicking recording of Jailhouse Rock, and as Marlene, bewildered, improvised, her young manager dashed out onto the stage. He took center stage. He began dancing, grinning widely, flailing wildly. This totally inexperienced non-performer gave the performance of a lifetime, rocking and bopping to the music that would become classic, then moving out among his audience, still dancing, shaking their hands, looking into the weary eyes and making them smile back at him, until some responding were clapping to the music, others were actually singing along, and for the next hour, where gloom had presided and would return, there was wonderful, palpable, seeable, hearable joy. Each number was applauded more heartily than the one before. And when the show was over, and when the nursing home residents approached Marlene and her manager, one by one, they said over and over, "Please come again." From that day, Marlene Way never doubted that her manager, this teenage boy who had carried her gear and helped her career, this teenage boy himself would sway audiences on his own one day. And so it came to pass. For the man that perspiring, inspiring boy became was televangelist Jim Baker. And now you know the rest of the story.
1: Now, the rest of the story. Pete's group was finished. Pete knew it, the boys knew it. The only one who seemed uncertain on the subject was their agent, who now scrambled furiously to pick up the pieces from their latest and greatest failure. It had a dream audition for Decca Records. Most singing groups never see the inside of a recording studio, much less a studio that prestigious. Pete's agent had said, "Look, this is the big leagues. Give them a variety, some standards, some of your own stuff, too." So Pete and the boys gratefully obeyed. It had been a long, cold 10 hours in the van driving to the big city that New Year's Eve. They even got lost in a blizzard along the way, and that night after reaching their destination, Pete's group wondered about sightseeing in the snow, but all they could think about was their audition the following day and the huge career that would inevitably result from it. Pete and the boys belted 15 songs in the allotted hour on New Year's Day.
4: Hiding their nervousness as best they could, they sang The Sheik of Araby and September in the Rain, Red Sails in the Sunset, Until There Was You. And when the session was over, they left the studio more positive than ever that they were destined for greatness. The verdict from Decca Records came almost immediately thereafter, and the answer was no. Oh, there were reasons. Too many to enumerate. Among them, no talent, no originality, and groups like this are on the way out. Pete and the boys were at once brokenhearted, and their agent said, "Don't worry, there must be a mistake." He was right, and they'd all made it together. And that's where you met Pete's agent, scrambled pick up the pieces. He returned to Decca, demanded to meet with the head of the company's A&R department. He was shoved into a sales manager's office instead. "You got to reconsider my group," the agent pleaded. The answer was still no. "Give my boys a contract and I'll personally buy 3,000 copies of their first single," the agent. The answer was still no. It was at that moment that the agent realized that where Pete and the boys were concerned, the answer would always be no. But he couldn't tell him. Not yet. To make it look good, he must hit all of the other important recording companies first. Columbia, HMV, Philips, Pi. And Pete's agent did. Yet everywhere he went, the answer was always the same. And the answer was no. The disappointment was too much even for Pete himself. He left the group, and the dream died. Almost. For once upon a time on the last day of December in 1961, four youngsters piled into a van and plowed through a heavy snowstorm for the privilege of being supremely disappointed. But now, whenever you hear one of their songs, you may picture them roaming the frigid city streets on the brink of disillusionment. In those times before drummer Pete Best bade them goodbye and made way for Ringo. That's right. Decca, Columbia, HMV, Philips, Dye, all of those big-name recording companies unequivocally informed agent Brian Epstein that there was simply no future for a group called the Beatles. Only now you know the rest of the story.
1: Now, the rest of the story. CA was among the best flyers that the Americans had in World War I. Could perform evasive maneuvers and diversionary aerobatics that would have baffled the Red Baron. But October 4, 1918, CA was shot down twice the same day on the same mission. And his trouble was only beginning. What got him in this fix in the first place was, well, that was the rest of the story. Toward the end of September 1918, in the French Argonne Forest, American troops of the 77th Division engaged the army of the Kaiser. And that battle raged off and on for days. By early October, American rations and medical supplies were almost gone. Casualties were heavy. Before long, the Germans would have them completely surrounded. "We need reinforcements fast," American commanding officer Major Charles W. Whittlesey demanded. And on October 4, he got what he'd asked for, sort of. For U.S. Army intelligence had misjudged the location of Major Whittlesey's men. Now the American 77th Division, in addition to being engulfed by the Germans, found themselves being bombarded by American artillery as well. Major Whittlesey was desperate now. There was neither much of an airstrip nor much of an air force behind his own shattered lines. Only six flyers, in fact. But that air corps was the Americans' only chance to get this frantic message to headquarters in Rampont, 25 miles distant. "We're along the road parallel 276.4. Our own artillery is dropping a barrage directly on us. For heaven's sake, stop it." The first American flyer took off with that official communique and was promptly shot down by the Germans, as was the second courier, and the third, and the fourth, and the fifth. That left one flyer, an already celebrated World War I ace nicknamed CA. And before today, you may never have heard of him, but from now on, you will never, ever forget him. "You are our last hope," Major Whittlesey said. He took off in the grim gray sky, struggling to reach an altitude beyond the range of German artillery, and yet within minutes, enemy anti-aircraft bullets had raked one of his wings. Down he went, barely pulling out in time to land in one piece. There was not much room in the rutted field to take off again, but incredibly he took off again, only to be riddled by a second volley of enemy fire. Well, C.A. pulled out of the tailspin seconds before crashing, but this time he had seriously malfunctioning control surfaces, had a chest wound and a shattered leg, had been blinded in one eye, and still somehow he reached Rampont, landed safely, delivered the vital message that led to the eventual rescue of the 77th Division. And for his valor, C.A. was awarded the United States Distinguished Service Medal and the French Croix de Guerre. And when his wounds had healed, he was reassigned stateside to the Signal Corps in Washington, D.C. And when he died a year later, he was stuffed and installed in the aeronautics display at the Smithsonian Institution. Or have you guessed that the celebrated American flyer was no aviator, the hero of the Argonne, whose mission impossible you have just relived? You may visit where he sits on display to this day. C.A., whose full name, Cher Ami, means dear friend, a one-eyed, one-legged, stout-hearted carrier pigeon. Only now you know the rest of the

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My grandfather's clock was too tall for the shelf, so it stood 90 years on the floor. It was taller by half than the old man himself, though it weighed not a penny weight more. It was bought on the morn of the day that he was born, and was always his treasure and pride. But it stopped short, never to go again, when the old man died. 90 years without slumbering, tick-tock, tick-tock, it's life's seconds numbering, tick-tock, tick-tock, but it stopped short, never to go again, when the old man died. The old clock looked down on the first step he took when he left my great-grandmother's arms. It watched over him when he read his first book,

In watching its pendulum swing to and fro, many hours he passed as a boy. And the old clock looked on, never fast, never slow, till one day it went wild in its joy. And it struck 24 when he came in through the door with his blushing and beautiful bride. And it stopped short, never to go again when the old man died. 90 years without slumbering, tick-tock, tick-tock, it's life's seconds numbering, tick-tock, tick-tock, but it stopped short

Some conservative talk radio shows compete for attention with yelling and journalistic mud wrestling. That's okay if you're into that sort of stuff. But if you're not, we invite you to check out something truly different. The I Spy Radio Show. 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
1: Now, the rest of the story. Most fledgling artists, no matter how talented, are admonished by concerned parents to get a liberal education before pursuing a career in art. But for a certain lad named Lou, it was the other way around. Academically, there was little hope for him, and yet since his earliest teens, there was no doubt of his future as a brilliant portrait painter. Much of his remarkable artwork is exhibited today in a Paris museum bearing his name. But just what led to that renown? Well, Lou was born 2 days past Christmas, 1822. His father sent the boy to a hometown elementary school, and from his first year of classes, it was clear Lou was not cut out for academia. The youngster was just plain slow, his instructor said. Long after the other children had finished one rudimentary problem and gone on to another, little Lou was back where he'd started, trying desperately to comprehend what was required of him. The years passed, but Lou's schoolwork did not improve. So, concerned over the terrible grades and apparent lack of mental alertness, Daddy took it upon himself to tutor his deficient youngster. Maybe personal attention was what the boy needed. But, no. Not only did Lou's seeming stupidity shock his father, as it had his schoolmasters, but in time Lou rebelled the only way he knew how. He stole away with his young friends and went fishing. Well, by the age of 13, Lou had neither learned nor accomplished anything. So his parents faced facts. Lou was a hopeless dimwit with little future except maybe joining his dad in the tannery business. But then a surprise. Lou had a little art kit, and one day his mother found the boy in his room drawing. It was a portrait of her, a beautiful portrait in pastels, and so competently executed that it appeared the work of a seasoned artist. Could this be? Was that stunning likeness created by the untrained hand of a slow youngster? Might such detail be recognized and reproduced by an inattentive mind? Well, apparently what Lou lacked in academic brilliance was compensated somehow by sheer artistry. Next, a pastel of Lou's father, equally balanced, defined, detailed. And thereafter, the boy explored other media, sketches, lithographs, paintings. Lou's nickname became simply Artiste. Friends and acquaintances clamored to have their portraits painted. At school, his artworks won prizes, of course, so the impact of his other bad grades was softened now. Because if Lou pursued his liberal education and failed, he would always have his art to fall back on. And as I've mentioned, a charming collection of his pastels is exhibited today in a Paris museum bearing his name. And yet Lou is not so honored because of his art. You see, the youngster did continue his liberal education, and despite chemistry papers marked fair, he chose chemistry as his lifetime endeavor. Because the boy labeled slow learner by his elementary school instructors, the young fellow who escaped the frightening challenges of reading, writing, and arithmetic by going fishing, the supposedly hopeless student whose only acumen seemed to be artistic, the youngster least likely to succeed in a chemistry career, was Louis Pasteur. Only now, you know the rest of the story. Now, the rest of the story. Once upon a time, there was a fantasy land, a place of real people who kept reality at bay. For 150 years, the natives lived under a happy delusion in a dream world all their own, and their delusion was that they belonged to the United States of America. They thought their homeland was one of the United States. Of course, it wasn't. But you're not going to believe the extent to which their assumption governed their actions. The magnificent fantasy began shortly after the turn of the 19th century, not all that long after the American Revolution. The world was filled with talk of our brave new society in North America. And if many peoples throughout the globe secretly wished to be a part of that dream, no people wished so hard as these. They held their own elections for presidents of the United States, insisting that their votes be tallied and recorded. And imagine, even when the candidates they chose lost in the real U.S. elections, they cheerfully supported whomever the real U.S. citizens had put in office. Each president, as far as they were concerned, became their president. They also voted on constitutional amendments as each arose. They adopted and observed U.S. national holidays, such as the 4th of July. And when the United States became disunited and fell into civil war, this dream world we're talking about decided that they belonged to the North, and they actually sent soldiers to support the Union cause. Can you believe that? And more years passed, and the real Congress legislated, and the little world apart dutifully followed the laws of the United States. When it was deemed that U.S. citizens would render taxes on their income, this fantasy land offered similar donations to the United States government in currency called dollars and cents. Then came World War I, and once more the natives of this neutral territory forfeited their neutrality to fight alongside U.S. soldiers. And when the war was won, they returned to their homeland and celebrated as though the victory had been theirs. Then World War II came, and the same. But then one day, someone inside the make-believe boundaries of this little world draped in dreams learned the truth. His homeland was not, and never had been, one of the United States. And he told his countrymen. And in that sad hour of awakening, there followed an understandable despair. While faithfully observing and serving all those years, a century and a half, why had they not been told? But then a curious thing happened. In true fairy tale tradition, the cry of those people was heard in the Congress of the United States. And on August 7, 1953, after only a slight hesitation, that one-time land of make-believe was decreed to be real and to be one of us. So, starting in 1953, the state that wished to be was. And then, and not until then, their homeland became a full-fledged official United State named Ohio. That's right, in 1803, Congress approved Ohio's constitution and its boundaries. They just forgot to adopt the resolution. Only now you know the rest of the story. Now, the rest of the story. It is Gordon's 17th birthday. Born and reared on a Kansas farm, he now recalls his mother's words, "Never take refuge in the excuse that you were born black." The advice is hard to swallow, especially now. Mother has been dead nearly a year. Gordon has come to St. Paul, Minnesota to live with his sister, but following an argument with his sister's husband, Gordon was thrown out of the house into the snow, and it was 30 below. In the months since, Gordon has been mostly on his own. He's worked as a waiter, a flophouse janitor. The seasons have passed, and it is verging on winter again, November 30, 1929. Gordon is jobless, homeless, a frightened youth in a deceptively pliant prison of black skin, and exactly 17. With no place to sleep that night, he boards a streetcar, takes a seat, his last penny invested in the fare he will worry about morning when morning comes, for now he will rest. It is still dark when the old streetcar conductor pokes Gordon awake. "End of the line," the conductor says. Indeed, the end of the line. Before Gordon's eyes are open, he feels a fiery twinge in the pit of his empty stomach. The reality strikes him. He is starving. In dull, slow-motion panic, he glances out the ice-encrusted window. No one outside, no one in the streetcar, only Gordon and an elderly conductor holding a rolled-up, rubber-banded wad of $1 bills. Gordon reaches into his jacket pocket. The smooth handle of a switchblade knife slips easily into his palm. The conductor starts down the aisle. Gordon follows him to the back of the car. As the old man turns, Gordon pulls the knife, releases the spring. The old man's gaze is fixed on the flashing blade. Gordon is trembling. And again he remembers his mother's words. "Black is a color, not an excuse. Fight poverty, fight bigotry, but on even terms, and choose your weapons wisely." So Gordon, still shaking, speaks up. "Conductor," he says, "would you give me $1 for this knife? I'm hungry and I don't have a place to stay." The conductor tells Gordon to keep the knife, offers him $2, and tells him to stay out of trouble. But Gordon, ashamed, scared, refuses the money and dashes out into the night. Turns out that was Gordon's crossroads, the aisle of a streetcar on his 17th birthday, because the gift he unwittingly gave himself was the greatest he would ever receive. He could have slashed at adversity with a switchblade knife, and it might have become a way of life. But instead, and from that day on, he chose his weapons wisely. Who's Who in America devotes 27 lines to Gordon's subsequent accomplishments? 24 years an esteemed photographer for Life magazine, a respected serious composer with a symphony and a piano concerto and 3 piano sonatas under his belt, acclaimed author of 7 books including The Learning Tree, and director of 5 major motion pictures including Shaft. But as you consider the professional triumphs of Gordon Parks, please remember his personal triumph on a streetcar in 1929, which made all the others possible. Because now, you know the rest of the story. Now, the rest of the story. His name was Edward Everett. In his day, he was America's foremost orator. Once a noted Boston minister and professor of Greek, Everett subsequently became president of Harvard, governor of Massachusetts, United States senator, minister to England, and secretary of state. But of all his political and scholarly achievements, Edward Everett was best known, best loved, most respected for his oratory. At public speaking, he was the craftsman's craftsman, sometimes devoting months of preparation to a single speech. He might on the most ordinary occasion speak 100 pages of material, yet there is no record of his ever having referred to the prompting of a single written word. And more than his words were memorized, every emphasis, every pause, every gesture was well rehearsed, dependable, flawless. He had spoken in every prestigious circumstance. So in many ways, the oration he was scheduled to give in Pennsylvania on October 23 would be just one more. When first invited, he replied, impossible. Adequate preparation would require much more time. So organizers of the dedicatory ceremony accommodated, postponed the function for nearly a month. When the last date was set, and Everett arrived in town, pandemonium. A superstar was in their midst. A number of news sources kept him abreast of current events so that references in his speech would be accurate to the moment. And up to that moment, he was revising his remarks, scrupulously editing, juxtaposing paragraphs. Tirelessly, he rehearsed, timing his delivery to accommodate the anticipated 2 hours. And then, all was in readiness. When he rose to the platform, a deafening eruption of applause. As he began and throughout his oration, reverent silence. His mind and utterance moved deftly from thought to thought, each sentence perfectly balanced. His white hair, his erect form, his becoming attire, his graceful pose, his faultless gesticulation, his poise, his self-control, his clear voice, his knowledge, his precision, his sheer oratorical power, all of these combined to weave a spell about the audience, to mesmerize them, to embrace them, and then it was over. 1 hour and 57 totally memorized minutes. The ovation was tremendous. The incomparable Edward Everett had done it again. Oh, yes, and there was another speaker that afternoon. Having not been officially invited to attend the ceremony, much less to speak, his presence and smattering of dedicatory remarks were greeted with utter indifference. Following a tolerant rustle of applause, many privately expressed their disappointment. Some expressed it publicly. In fact, the second-string speaker knew that he had failed, that he had been outclassed by Edward Everett's stunning oratory on that Thursday afternoon so long ago. You see, the squeaky-voiced speaker forced to follow Everett's eloquent act was President Abraham Lincoln. But because he, Lincoln, also spoke that afternoon, Edward Everett's oratory was not the only Gettysburg Address? Because now you know the rest of the story. Now, the rest of the story. Once upon a time, according to an ancient legend, there was in southern Brittany a city called Ys. It was a wicked city, first of all. Its rulers were a greedy king and his evil daughter. But more interesting still, the city of Ys had been built on low-lying land, 100 fathoms below sea level, which of course made it vulnerable to the poetic justice of the sea itself. And yes, in the story, the sea eventually dramatically claimed her prize. But even still, it is said, on especially quiet nights or especially stormy ones, one may hear the town church bells of the city of Ys shouting their warning from the ocean floor. French composer Claude Debussy wrote a piano prelude evocative of the tale. He called it La Cathédrale Engloutie, the engulfed cathedral. And as I say, it's only a legend. However, August 2006, a Swedish yacht owner was cruising the South Pacific in the vicinity of Tonga when he looked ahead and suddenly saw there was no more ocean. It was like the Sahara, he said, with rolling hills of sand as far as the eye could see. And what the Swede had encountered was miles upon miles of floating rock, pumice stone. And then he looked up. And on the horizon, he saw a gigantic column of black smoke, and all at once this yachtsman, Frederick Franzen, knew what no one else anywhere then knew, that a volcano was erupting in the South Pacific. Well, Frederick proceeded cautiously, hoping for a glimpse of this geological history in the making, and eventually there it was, an island being born where none appeared on the map. An island growing larger and higher with each ferocious explosion. Again, that was in August 2006. By the end of the year, the unnamed island, still spitting sulfur, had grown a tenth of a mile square and 240 feet above the level of the sea. But the sea was more formidable still. 2 months later, scientists visiting the area beheld, well, almost nothing. A thin sliver of volcanic rock eroding even then under the relentless rush of wind and wave. Pumice is susceptible to such, volcanologists tell us. But guess what? That vast expanse of floating stone created by the eruptions, it drifted west and west and west, 2,000 miles west until it had washed ashore in Australia. And guess what else? Hitchhiking on that immense raft of rock was all manner of life. Algae and coral and crustaceans and mollusks and tube worms and anemone. All kinds of living creatures, strangers to Australian waters, who by the untold millions had found a new home. Thus was the ecology of the world altered forever after by a domain that doesn't even exist. And so did nature recite a benevolent version of the legend of the city of Ys. Because although that volcanic city of cinders is gone, its cathedral bells even still are ringing on. Only now, you know the rest of the story.
2: Bob Hoover has crashed. Spectators who were thrilled by this precision aviator's dazzling aerobatics were always wondering when Mr. Lucky's luck would run out. It ran out in October of this year. But this is the rest of the story. Early aviation inspired some hot rodders, helmets and goggles and scarf-in-the-wind show-offs who would fly upside down on purpose, or they would thrill the state fair crowd with a loop-de-loop and land with a dead engine sometimes on purpose. Stunt flyers were a reckless breed of daredevils. Please, not to be confused with the professional test pilot, whose aerobatics are meticulously calculated to measure what each flying machine can do or cannot do. When Parks College presented its Aviation Pioneer Award to the world's most notable decorated and respected living pilot, the audience of airmen was on its feet cheering even before hearing his name, for who else could it be? but Bob Hoover. With Bob Hoover's loving hands on the controls, the flying machine will do things it would never do for anybody else. In the Army Air Corps, he was legendary, developing pilot confidence in their aircraft by putting each new warplane through a hair-raising ring out of rolls into a feathered engine, rolls with both engines feathered, tumble recovery, even rolls in a B-17. Bob Hoover. He flew Spitfires in support of the invasions of Sicily and Italy. After 58 combat missions, he was shot down, imprisoned, escaped. More recent years, as an aviation executive, he's demonstrated for airshow spectators a degree of precision flying designed to build confidence in civil aviation. Meanwhile, providing for us all a blue sky ballet of incomparable majesty. I am among the privileged. I have flown with Bob Hoover. I have watched with awe those artistic hands as they completely mastered the machine, once taking him and it and me just 6 feet off the runway and upside down, and then cutting both engines off. Bob Hoover, how and why did you learn to fly more artfully than anybody? And now I quote, I was 5 when Lindbergh turned every young boy's eyes toward the skies. But when I was 14 and got into an airplane for the first time, I grew deathly ill. I was terribly embarrassed. Still, I was determined, and by 15, I'd soloed. I'd get in, get sick, get out, throw up, get in again, and gradually I forced myself to do stalls and spins and wingovers one after another, pushing my limits of tolerance further and further and further. Bob Hoover, the pilot's pilot. The tall, lean, always elegantly attired superstar of precision flying was motivated to excellence by a boyhood embarrassment until he made friends with his fears. And now Bob Hoover's legion of admirers will be distressed to learn that he's been hospitalized in Kissimmee, Florida, 5 broken ribs and a punctured lung. There he performed with his usual phenomenal dexterity, thrilling the crowd and inspiring fellow birdmen at their annual Kissimmee Air Show. And then after we're driving out of the airport parking lot, he was broadsided by another car. And now you know the rest of the story.
3: Copyright Golden Navy.
4: Hello, Americans. I'm Paul Harvey, Jr. Felix was dead. Felix, one of the finest firefighters in Chicago's history, was gone. His reckless daring in the line of duty considered a premature demise should have been no surprise. And yet Chicagoans mourned his passing as never before for one of his kind. There is a monument to his bravery at 95th Street and Keene Avenue. Today, 60 years later, his grave is still visited by faithful admirers. And did I mention, firefighter Felix was no fireman, was no man anyway. Felix was a mongrel dog. His service in Chicago's fire department coincided with a roaring 20s era of legends. And yet while the Lindberghs and the like captured the imagination of this nation, there was no hero more heroic to Chicagoans than Felix. For this is the rest of the story. This is the tale of a dog. Had you lived in Chicago most of 100 years ago, you'd have known this extraordinary creature as Superdog. His name was Felix. Chicago's several fire departments have had many mascots, but none so legendary as he. The stories of Rin Tin Tin and Lassie are as nothing compared to the real-life folklore relating to this beloved mascot of Engine Company 25. Felix has been dead for 60 years. And they still recall around the firehouse the times Felix actually went charging up fire ladders and into burning buildings and dragging out in his teeth tiny babies and unconscious firemen. In a smoke-filled tenement, Felix would run through the halls, barking people awake, leading them to safety. The children of the firemen early in this century loved to hear and rehear the daring exploits of Felix, the wonder dog. A lot of the word-of-mouth legend has been embellished, to be sure, but there's enough to allow for that and still remember Felix, including the entirely true story of how he came to be. One day, an injured stray mutt puppy limped into the Molus Coal Company office. Mr. Molas could not keep the dog, so he took it to the nearest firehouse, Canal Port and 22nd Street. That would be Engine Company 25. Everybody loved the little mutt, and as he matured, he learned the fire alert codes, would be first to leap to his feet and onto the truck when there was a call to action. The accounts of his bravery, intelligence, and acrobatic skills on the ladder grew and grew and eventually outgrew Engine Company 25 until they intrigued all of fire-conscious Chicago. And when Felix died in 1925, the city watered his grave with its tears. There's a monument to Felix in suburban Palos Hills, erected by a librarian he never saw in a city where he never lived. And researchers reflect to this day on the premature demise of the superdog of 60 years ago. For all his daring, for all his heroics, Felix was not consumed by the danger of his voluntary rescues. He was loved to death, killed with kindness, because affectionate neighbors brought to the firehouse day after day an overdose of Felix's favorite liver sausage. And now you know the rest of the story.

And now, the rest of the story. Patrick Morrissey was a bad man. Maybe from the very beginning, but there was something about growing up on the American frontier in the 1850s that helps you stay bad and sometimes get worse. Early in his misspent life, much of Patrick Morrissey's days and even more of his nights were frittered away in one or another of the town's saloons, fighting, drinking, playing cards, carousing with shady ladies. Back then and there, you could disappear in a crowd doing the same because, quite frankly, there were just more bad guys than good guys. At least so it seemed. And the overcrowded jail simply could not accommodate the considerable numbers who deserved to be there. Today's movies occasionally romanticize the likes of thereabouts, but what it was brutal and vile by any measure. And it also poisoned the soil in which Pat Morrissey sprouted and grew. As one of the town's less ambitious criminals, he was forced to subsidize his drinking and gambling and whoring in a particularly repugnant way. He stole from his own mother. Mrs. Morrissey was a patient, kind woman, trapped inextricably by her circumstances, a good person struggling to survive in a bad place and bad times. One bleak night in 1872, her son Patrick pounded on her door demanding more money, and when she refused to open the door, he broke it down. Once inside, Patrick repeated his demand. Mrs. Morrissey said no, not a penny more, for the sordid uses that he would surely put it to. So Patrick struck his mother hard, knocked her to the floor, and it was not the first time. But this time, for some reason nobody knows, Mrs. Morrissey gazed up and said, "You'd better kill your mother and be done with it." And perhaps for the first time in Patrick Morrissey's life, he obeyed his mother. He took the knife with which she had been cutting bread and plunged it into her heart. The town was one big den of thieves and murderers, despite which nobody had been hanged for more than 6 years. No question in Morrissey's mind that he was going to get away with matricide, but he hadn't figured on one thing, the new sheriff, who, unknown to anybody then, would come to be feared as the hanging sheriff, the man who cleaned up the dirtiest town in the Wild East.

0: That urban nightmare and the beginnings of the beautiful Buffalo we see today was the hanging sheriff who cleaned up the town. The executioner who authored a fitting end to the bad ballad of Patrick Morrissey. The lawman who personally jerked the noose tight around Morrissey's throat and sprung the trap door from under his feet in 1872. The good guy who showed us how the East was won and went on to become President of the United States, Stephen Grover Cleveland. Now you know the rest of the story.
1: Dr. Harris stood in the darkened doorway of the farmer's barn, silent and staring. As his eyes adjusted, the shadows parted like curtains, revealing the shapes and the dimensions behind them. And there was something curious here, something anomalous to an English village in the outskirts of London. Whatever was out of place, Harris decided, had little to do with the age of the ancient structure. For if one had stood in that very doorway nearly three centuries previous, that is to say when the barn was new, one might still have felt uneasy, as though the observer were suddenly far from the quaint Quaker settlement in Buckinghamshire, as though one were, well, nowhere near anything at all. And then Harris looked up to the beams supporting the barn roof. And as he kept looking, he realized that his head was tilting to one side, tilting more and more, as though his subconscious were struggling to envision the beams upside down. And all at once it struck him. The old barn amid the trees near the village of Jordans was not exactly a barn at all, not exclusively at any rate. It was instead a ship, an old sailing ship, whose materials had been reconfigured and reassembled to make a barn. Well, there was no question at all, for clearly the roof beams were in the shape of a ship's keel. And on one of those beams, well, now, wait a minute, that's the rest of the story. The discovery by Dr. Harris, at least superficially, is not at all surprising, because the best wood for construction was reserved in those days for the Royal Navy. English farmers, wishing to build their barns out of sturdy stuff, would often buy sailing vessels about to be scrapped. And that's precisely what a Buckinghamshire farmer named William Russell did to procure wood for his barn in Jordans. He was obviously correct regarding the quality of the lumber, for there the barn had stood for almost 300 years before Dr. Harris first laid eyes on it. Now, Randall Harris was a scholar, and so from markings on the barn timbers, he sought to identify the original vessel from which the timbers had been scavenged. On a beam taken from the ship's stern, Harris found the letters H-A-R. Harwich, he said to himself, the name of the ship's home port. He reopened the port books, seeking a ship's name that would coincide with other letters emblazoned on the same timber. And what do you know, there it was. A cargo ship that had carried freight between England and France for many years before being declared in ruins and appraised and sold. And yet it was a side trip. A side trip taken 3 years before she was scrapped that makes the vessel worth remembering. You may doubt if you wish, and others have, the research of Dr. Randall Harris, completed in the second decade of this century. But before you dismiss it, consider this one last piece of evidence. A fractured crossbeam, a split crossbeam, still in the roof of that old barn, today, still there, just like the one described in the ship's own log. A beam that split during a storm at sea in 1620. A telltale timber from a watertight time machine linking England's past with your future. The barn was built from the lumber of the Mayflower. And now you know the rest of the story.
2: Now, the rest of the story. It was once believed that King Charles I of England had his chef put to death simply to prevent him from divulging the royal recipe. Well, in fact, the recipe was a closely guarded secret, and the dish was perhaps Charles's favorite food, and the king was determined that it be served only at the royal table. However, there's now evidence that the king's chef not only outlived his employer, but subsequently sold the royal recipe for a handsome sum to a group of French restaurateurs. Apparently the chef, a Frenchman named Gérard Tissen, had been awarded a pension of £20 annually on the condition that he would not reveal the secret recipe. Of course, King Charles I was himself beheaded in 1649, so after that, Tissen no longer felt obligated to maintain his secrecy. But you know what? That dish.

0: was so difficult to prepare that it remained a food which only the wealthy could afford to enjoy. You know what else? Charles the Chef did not invent it. Some have traced a primitive form of it back to ancient China as early as 1,000 years B.C. And though it seems the Chinese did have a hand in it, the first reliable record of its existence is dated 62 A.D. That was during the reign of Roman Emperor Nero. So the dish made it to Europe, but a curious thing, the recipe was lost during the Dark Ages. In fact, it would not be mentioned in historical records there for another 1,000 years. But late in the 13th century, when Marco Polo returned from his trip to the Orient, he brought the recipe back with him. And then Catherine de' Medici married the Duke of Orléans, who was destined to become the King of France. And during each of the 34 days of Catherine's wedding celebration, that delicacy was served. So the dish found its way north to France, and 100 years later from there to England by way of the French chef employed by England's King Charles I. You're acquainted with them. And finally, the big secret got out. In 1700, an anonymous 84-page, well, I guess you'd have called it a cookbook, appeared. But that weighty work was devoted exclusively to the preparation of that one dish. So it had gone public for good. Everybody had to have some, and there was never enough. Composer Ludwig van Beethoven complained of a shortage in 1794. President George Washington had special equipment installed in his home at Mount Vernon. Not one, but two devices especially designed for the preparation of that delicacy. Eventually, it would appear prominently on banquet menus at the White House itself, and by now, maybe you've guessed. You see, the ambrosia once relished by Emperor Nero, the secret recipe once lost in Europe for 1,000 years, only to be reintroduced by Marco Polo, the savory dish jealously guarded by King Charles I of England, the food only recently available in summer, the time of year during which you crave it most. Well, the makings of that dish once had to be brought down from the mountains by servants of the king, because, of course, it's ice cream. Only now, you know the rest of the story.
1: Now, the rest of the story. I'm going to introduce you to a physician named Arthur, who might otherwise be referred to as Dr. Failure. Hard as he tried, he simply could not get the hang of the medical profession. Ordinarily, when one is just not suited to be a doctor, he or she will not make it through medical school. Arthur, however, had a keen mind. He did quite well in the academic side of medicine. It was after he had completed his education that his difficulties began. For example, in October of 1890, he traveled to Berlin. He'd heard of a Dr. Koch's claim to have discovered a cure for pulmonary tuberculosis. For weeks, Arthur learned all he could about lungs. Somehow it only inspired him to become an eye specialist. All right. A series of lectures on ophthalmology had been scheduled for the following January in Vienna. Arthur decided to attend. It was only after he got there, after he was sitting in the lecture hall, that British Arthur realized the lectures were in German. He could barely converse in German, much less understand the German words for sophisticated medical terms. So, Arthur remained in Vienna for several weeks, learning how to ice skate. And when Arthur returned to England, he really earned the title of Dr. Failure. By now, it was late March 1891. Arthur rented a small apartment at number 23 Montague Place, London's Russell Square. The private office he chose was located only a few hundred yards away at number 2 Devonshire Place. For years, Arthur had looked forward to this private practice. His office's Devonshire Place address put him in the midst of London's most renowned, most respected physicians. Specialists whose names Arthur had known all of his life were now his neighbors. And as a doctor, Arthur felt certain he had arrived. So he hung out his shingle. He waited. Nobody came. That was the first day. After which Arthur went home and told his wife, Both had anticipated a slow going at first. They had known that it would take time to establish a new practice and to build the confidence of neighborhood patients. But the second day was like the first. Nobody visited Arthur's office, not a single patient. That evening, Arthur's wife asked if the plate with his name on it were clearly visible from the street. Well, Arthur checked and assured her that it was, his name and the designation of his practice, consulting oculist. Nobody who had passed that door could ignore the presence of an eye specialist. And yet it just seemed that nobody cared. Day in, day out, Arthur walked from his apartment to his office, arriving at 10 in the morning, remaining until 3 or 4 in the afternoon, and weeks went by, and still Arthur failed to attract a solitary patient. Arthur was Dr. Failure, almost as though he were destined to be disappointed in the field of medicine. Not one patient ever did knock on his office door. Not one. But did I tell you how Arthur killed all that time while waiting for patients to show up? Well, he amused himself by writing. He turned what had been little more than a hobby into a full-time profession. What a shame for the literary world. If Arthur had been a success as a physician, for he was Arthur Conan Doyle, the creator of Sherlock Holmes. And now you know the rest of the story.
2: Now, the rest of the story. December 1936, the Industrial Home for Children in Woodstock, Illinois. It's midnight and someone is singing. Awakened by the soft, sweet melody, Oscar Allred, the manager of the children's home, rises from bed, puts on his robe. He must investigate. Which of the orphans in his charge, he wonders, is singing in the middle of the night? Well, first, Mr. Allred inspects the sleeping quarters, but passing room to room, he finds nothing but darkness, silence, because now the singing has stopped. Well, next morning, Mr. Allred calls the boys and girls together and asks who was singing last night. Well, the children regard one another with wide eyes, but no answer. No one is going to be punished, Mr. Allred assures them. He'd just like to know who and why, but still nobody answers. And the matter is forgotten, almost. Because that evening, after the lights are out, Mr. Allred is still awake in his room. If it's a pranky reasons, then surely the little culprit won't be able to resist a repeat performance. And sure enough, minutes later, Mr. Allred is once more in slippers and robe and out in the dark hallway and trying to discern the source of that sweet, small voice. Now, one place he'd not looked the night before was the basement. So quietly, Mr. Allred went down the stairs, and there, as he had expected, he apprehended the mystery serenader, who turned out to be the youngest orphan at the children's home. Her name was Minnie. But Mr. Allred was wrong about this being a joke. Minnie just liked to sing in privacy, and she sang very well. Well, considering her harmless intentions and her remarkable talent, Mr. Allred could hardly be angry. In fact, right then and there, he got an idea. The following day, he made two or three phone calls to the media. It was a great story, after all, a gifted orphan singing in the dark with an untrained yet entirely beautiful voice, soothing, mellifluous, and a two-octave range. Well, the media did take notice. The week before Christmas, Minnie was prepped and primped and on her way to Chicago with her escort, of course, the tall, slender Mr. Allred. Once in the Windy City, they drove to NBC Studios. This was to be Minnie's singing debut before a live audience listening to the NBC Jamboree that evening. The success of Minnie's first encounter with a microphone was summed up in the radio section of next week's Newsweek. Quote, "New star makes first appearance in Chicago studios. The guest star of the evening rose to her full height. Her throat quivered, and from it poured the golden notes of a rich coloratura soprano," and so on. Within 2 weeks of her triumphal Blue Network debut, the diminutive prima donna had her own public relations director, and movie offers, and recording contracts, and a string of personal appearances on stage and radio. And through it all, as far as we know, Minnie never forgot her humble beginnings, nor now will you. Because little orphan Minnie discovered while singing in the cellar of the Industrial Home for Children. The vocalist who set the nation on its ear and thereafter was hailed as, quote, the phenomenon of the century. Why, she was a real live singing mouse. Only now, you know the rest of the story.
1: Now, the rest of the story. Farms have favorite animals, or ought to. And Farmer John's favorite was a horse, a handsome, good-natured 2-year-old stallion. The trouble began insidiously with a tiny scratch on the horse's ankle. The scratch became infected. The veterinarian prescribed antibiotics, first an ointment and then a shot. Still, the infection spread. The horse grew listless, depressed. A related digestive disorder arose. The animal began losing weight. I mean 50, 100, 200 pounds. And then one desperate day, the vet discovered Farmer John Fort leaning heavily against a stall gate, gazing down into the tired, bewildered eyes of the stricken creature. The farmer's kind face was etched with grief and apprehension. "Horse's in a lot of pain," he whispered. "Each time he goes down, I think it'll be the last." The vet examined the animal and reported the worst. It was extreme colitis by now. Nothing could be done but end his suffering. The vet expected a somber nod from John. Instead, the latter looked away and ran his fingers through his white hair. The vet repeated, "I don't think we're going to be able to save this horse. Let's go ahead and put him down." Well, John's voice cracked as he replied, "That really doesn't suit me." The vet said, "Okay," and walked away. Which might have been the end of a sad story, but this is. There was another veterinarian, an old-timer named Bob Copeland, who it was said could raise a horse from the dead. John Fort called him, reminded Bob of his reputation. He said, "This one's not dead yet, so it ought to be easy for you." Well, Bob came over to John's place and looked at the patient. Yep, it was about as bad as it gets, way beyond the reach of modern veterinary medicine. But there was something else. There was an old-fashioned treatment. Bob could not even recall where he'd learned about it. "Buttermilk," he said. "We find a farm that has real unpasteurized buttermilk, then let it sit in the sun until it gets a crust on it and dead flies all over it, and then you feed that to your horse." "Just buttermilk?" asked John incredulously. And Bob replied, "Just buttermilk." Well, they found some. They let it sit out the way Bob had said. The horse was so weak, a goner really. He could barely lift his head to drink, but he drank the sour stuff. And then ever so gradually, his diarrhea subsided. His strength returned. He was eating now, digesting now. He was getting well. "Must put a new kind of bacteria in the intestine," old Bob Copeland mused. Whatever it was wonderful. Farmer John Fort called it the most incredible recovery of any animal he'd ever seen. Indeed, because 1 year later, that same horse named Invisible Ink entered the 2001 Kentucky Derby. Oh, yes, that prestigious race ultimately was won by a horse named Monarchos, running the second fastest time in Derby history. But finishing a close second to Monarchos? That's right, Invisible Ink, a horse that had made history, too, running in the Derby after returning from the dead. And now you know the rest of the story.
3: Now, the rest of the story. Maybe more than anything in the world, little Mark Gabriel needed a hero. Born in the teeth of the Second World War, he was 5 when the Nazis fled his hometown in northern Italy and relegated it to the communists. One regime, of course, was as bad as the other. Townsfolk continued to disappear in the middle of the night, on an average of 1 a night. Particular targets of the new terrorism were the young soldiers returning from yesterday's war. And then in 1948, after 3 years of starving and living in fear, Mark's father decided enough was enough. He would move his family anywhere else. But any elsewhere was not very much better. It was a refugee camp about 45 miles from Florence in the town of Lucca, Italy. 17 families shared a single room in the camp, each family separated from the next only by hanging blankets. And so it was in this overcrowded, uncertain environment against a cacophony of coughs and whispers and the occasional collision of faces and fists, that Mark Gabriel, now age 8, was to grow up. And so I say maybe more than anything, maybe more than food, of which he had very little, and toys, of which he had none, and the promise of a real life, which was too distant to be real, what little Mark needed was a hero. And he found one in Uncle Bruno. And this is the rest of the story. Bruno Benvenue had endured the same dangers, the same deprivations as the rest of the family in their trek from Trieste to Luca. He had little reason to be hopeful, even less to be brave. But Uncle Bruno was a survivor mentality. In these years before Teflon, nothing stuck to him. It was as though he were utterly oblivious to what had happened, what was happening, and what might happen, as though he had no idea at all where he was. But Uncle Bruno had a motorcycle. A veteran of the Italian Air Force, this handsome, swaggering 20th century swashbuckler loved anything that made the wind rush furiously past him. So now, grounded and slightly frustrated, Uncle Bruno had settled for two wheels. And yet still he flew. It was the daily sight of this beloved uncle roaring about the refugee camp on his motorbike when everybody else was getting about on a horse. That's what stirred the imagination of little Mark Gabriel. That's what made him soar above his circumstances into the stratosphere called Someday. Uncle Bruno Benvenue was the first member of Mark's family who had ever driven anything faster than a farm tractor. He would not be the last, for in that beautiful someday of which Mark dreamed, he became the hero his uncle had been, and infinitely more. You never knew the little boy who spent what might have been his brightest 7.5 years in a cramped refugee camp, but now you've met the man in whose image a dream was born, Uncle Bruno, the magnificent inspiration for a tiny nephew named Mark Gabriel, who became one of the greatest race drivers who ever lived. Mario Gabriel Andretti, the incomparable race car driver, Mario Andretti. And now you know the rest of the story. Now, the rest of the story. It made headlines in Fayetteville, North Carolina for days. When Deputy Sheriff Al Pate was shot and killed, Al had been a peace officer in Cumberland County for more than 20 years. Brave, beloved. Then the night of July 22, 1921, he led a raid on an illegal whiskey still and was gunned down by one of the moonshiners, and the following Sunday, Al Pate was laid to rest. Oh, his killer? Well, the 20-year-old moonshiner turned murderer was one David Marshall Williams, and just about everybody in Cumberland County wanted his hide nailed to a barn door, but they did not quite get their wish. Young Marsh, as he was called, was tried and convicted of second-degree murder, sentenced to spend the next 30 years in prison. It ought to be mentioned that Marsh had no intention of serving all that time, if there were any possible way he could avoid it, because, you see, he'd been in stir a little more than 3 years, when one day, in the prison workshop, he picked up some junked auto parts. He picked them up and looked at them, and what he saw was more than junk. He saw the raw material for a weapon. The raw material for a super gun. And just maybe his ticket to freedom. And that very night, Marsh Williams started sketching rifle designs on scraps of paper. This was to be no ordinary firearm, but a devastating, light, semi-automatic weapon, and the more Marsh contemplated, the more ingenious his designs became. And later in the prison shop, using those same cast-off automobile and tractor parts which had originally inspired him, working with hand tools and crude equipment, hacksawing and hand-filing every individual component, Marsh Williams slowly, painstakingly brought his dream to life. And one day, the killer had fathered a killer. You know what else he had done at all with the warden's approval?
4: Soon higher-ups in the prison system and eventually the newspapers learned that a murderer was manufacturing firearms behind bars, and there were cries of astonishment and indignation. But with the continued support of the authorities immediately involved, Marsh Williams stuck to his guns. In fact, Marsh was considered rehabilitated, granted a full pardon after serving 8 years of his 30-year sentence. And by then he was a celebrity. And before long, a former moonshiner, Marsh Williams, would be recognized among the foremost firearm designers in the world. He would hold some 70 weapons patents in his lifetime, but among them was one masterpiece, the gun he first produced in prison with a hacksaw and a file. You see, David Marshall Williams, the North Carolina ne'er-do-well, whose future was washed up at 20, he went on to win the respect of society and a place in history as the creator of the GI's best friend, the carbine prima donna of the Second World War, the American rapid-fire military rifle known all over the world as the M1. The M1. Only now you know the rest of the story.

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3: Does the elephant have its nose under the tent? Happy to have you along, my fellow Americans. I'm Sam Bushman. I've got Lowell Nelson with me, campaignforliberty.org. Welcome back, Lowell.
4: Thank you, Sam. Good to be back. Thank you. Good to be with you.
3: And before we get to the elephant, a quick tidbit. I've been gone for the last week. Thanks for all your patience. In a way, it was a vacation, and I'm grateful for it. I needed some kind of rest and downtime a little bit. On the other hand, it was some real cool stuff I was involved in. There's a group called the American Heritage Choir in American Fork, Utah, and it is led by the American Heritage School, but it's not an American Heritage School. It's an after-school choir meant for the community. And so people from all kinds of schools all across the country are involved in this. And what do I mean? Well, the campus of American Fork, Utah, American Heritage Schools, is the bulk of the choir, along with their Salt Lake campus is another huge section of the choir. Then there's people from the community that don't even go to those schools that are involved. And then people from across the country who are involved in American Heritage Schools online and other schools can apply and become part of the community choir as well. Anyway, they practice all year long. It's credit for some schools, etc. But it's tremendous, and they learn religious music. They sing about Christ. It's non-denominational, but they promote God, family, and country, really, and everything that they sing and do. They celebrate Christmas, Thanksgiving, holidays. It's just a tremendous point towards Christ event. They do these presentations that are about an hour long, which are spoken word, along with music. The kids sing. They have solos. It's the choir. The spoken word parts are usually related to the school or to the individual's kind of personal experiences about maybe depression or about struggles they've had in their life and how they've turned to Christ or how their families help them. Anyway, it's tremendous. And they put together these tours that they do every summer. And they've gone all over the country, the United States primarily, but this year they're doing their first international tour. So they went on a Texas tour now and sang in a bunch of big cities in Texas. Congregation after congregation were attending. Anybody can go. It's free. But it was tremendous and really had some impact and made a difference. Well, I was following that choir because I've got 8 children. They've all sung in this choir. They've all gone on the tours year after year after year. I've followed it for like 20 years now. And my last daughter, my youngest daughter, did her final tour. So I went and followed that tour, and we spent time during the day seeing some incredible sights. I went to the Alamo, et cetera, et cetera, and learned more about Texas and more about our history and did all kinds of fun things. And then at night, we'd go to these choir conferences. And, man, what a treat. What a present that was. Anyway, and now my daughter's going to go to Europe. They're going to Europe for their first international tour. And they're going to be singing across Europe as well. I'm not going to that one. Can't afford it. Don't have the time. But, I wish I could go. Anyway, long story short, tremendous musical talent. And the reason that I bring it up is, you know, I've been involved in the spoken word, talk radio, and everything else for 30 plus years. But man, does music touch the heart, Lowell.
4: Absolutely right. It does, Sam. I think some of the most touching sermons are spoken in music. You get not only the story, which comes with the words, but you get the music, the sentiment, the emotion, the appeal. It just moves the heart. It moves the soul. It speaks to the heart and soul of a person, and something that words alone cannot do. Music has the power to do. And music, of course, is spoken the same in any language, right? The musical, melodies. There's no need to translate them. They convey a message in any language, and it's just really powerful, really fun. And I tell you, Sam, yesterday I got to lead our ward choir in a and with a number, one of Mac Wilberg's numbers, My Shepherd Shall Supply My Need. Beautiful arrangement of that piece, and it was a lot of fun doing, and just really a great feeling being part of that choir, Sam.
3: I love it. I think that matters. And, you know, people are sometimes touched by talk, sometimes by music, some by acting and presentations. And, you know, it just shows the incredible talents God has given all of us, ladies and gentlemen. Well, this relates to kind of the peace idea. Donald Trump announcing over the weekend, we're going to have a great peace initiative. They got it all worked out. They're going to sign it this Friday. I have my serious, serious, serious doubts, but I pray he's right, Lowell.
4: Yeah, I do too. I took that news with a grain of salt. I mean, I really do hope it happens, and I'm encouraged that it is happening. Obviously, you know, if he's talking about peace more than he's talking about war, that's a good thing. But here twice before, he's betrayed Iran, you know, being at the negotiating table when he attacks them. So,

0: about everything but, in my opinion, what's happening behind the scenes that Ron Paul hits squarely in his recent column. You know what? We're starting to make agreements behind the scenes, which are massive, massive concerns with regards to sovereignty. Lowell?
1: And that is the injection into the next year's National Defense Authorization Act, which is the NDAA. You've heard that name before. They pass one of these bills every single year, the NDAA. And the last one they passed was the NDAA of 2026 because it coincides with their fiscal year. Well, their fiscal year starts in July, on July 1st, and so they're passing this NDAA of 2027. Both houses of Congress have a version of this bill, and the one in the U.S. House, which is H.R. 8800, that passed the House it's been about 10 days ago now, in June 4th.
0: And did it even really get reported on, Lowell? Because I don't really see even any reporting on it, hardly.
1: Well, only by the alternative media, Sam, and there's a boatload of them talking about it. I picked out three or four articles to talk about this morning, and yet there is two or three times that many people raising, sounding the alarm about this. This section 224 of this upcoming year's NDAA, they want to integrate the Israeli military and the U.S. military. Basically combine the two militaries in terms of intelligence, in terms of innovation, in terms of armaments. Ben Freeman wrote this last week.
0: We can't be doing that kind of stuff. Congress doesn't have authority to shift our sovereignty. There's no authority anywhere in the Constitution that provides for us to defer our sovereignty to another and or share our intelligence that could be national security breaching. There's no authority whatsoever for that. Congress doesn't have authority to do that.
1: Never stopped them before now, Sam. I'm just
0: telling you, constitutionally speaking, I have a big problem with this. And see, people mix up my opposition to some of these things as I'm against Donald Trump. I'm not against Donald Trump. I think he's the best president in our lifetime. Is he perfect? No, there's a lot of gaps that I'm concerned about. But he's way better than any president we've ever had. At the same time, though, Congress can't do this. The president can't do that. They simply lack delegated authority. So
1: yeah,
0: it's not about going against Trump. It's about the Constitution and about authority, Lowell.
1: You're absolutely right, Sam. And that's exactly what Thomas Massie has been saying. That's exactly what I've been saying. You know, we're here to support the Constitution. We're not here for or against the president. We're here to ensure that the Constitution is followed, and that's what I'll be writing my congressman about every day until I get an answer. I assume I'll get an answer right away. He's usually really good to respond. But I want to make sure that he's opposed to Section 224. You know, Ben Freeman wrote last week what this would do. He says, quote, "The U.S. and Israel already work together heavily on missile defense, but this provision," speaking of Section 224, "would greatly expand coordination to seemingly every area of defense technology, including AI, quantum, autonomous systems, directed energy, cyber, biotech, and many more. It also proposes network integration and data fusion." In other words, the U.S. military's data could soon be the Israeli military's data, end of quote. And so that's what we're looking at, folks, and that's why so many in the alternative media are sounding the alarm about this section. And Ron Paul, he says it's hard to think of a more America last policy position than handing the keys to the Pentagon and our intelligence community to a foreign country.
0: All right, go ahead and skip the break, Liz. Continue, Lowell.
1: Yeah, he warns that this section would essentially remove future Congresses from any role in determining what level of support, cooperation, and oversight should be included in the U.S. relationship with Israel, end of quote. In other words,
0: this relationship has to do with war or sharing military intelligence. It's a war-based discussion. Congress is clearly in charge of war. So this is another example where Congress thinks that it can just check out and delegate that to another. Wrong. Congress does not have authority

0: to decide they're going to delegate whatever authority we gave to them to a third party. They don't have that authority to do that. This is so clear, it's not even funny. And if I bring it up, people are like, oh, you're against Donald Trump. I'm not against anybody. I'm just telling you that right now, unless you want to change the Constitution, it is flat out unconstitutional. It breaks the law. It breaches our sovereignty. And Trump should be one of the biggest people to stand up and go, have you lost your minds, people? I mean, somebody's got to speak up somewhere, lol.
1: That's right. And if we do, if the American people will speak up, if we'll melt the phone lines down to our Washington, to congressmen, you know, we can stop this. It's been done before, and we just need to do it again. You know, Paul Craig Roberts jumps on the bandwagon here, too. He criticizes Section 224 of the NDAA. And he says there's a few Democrats who have tried to block the section, but it's the Republicans, Sam, who are moving it forward anyway. Republican Mike Rogers claims this integration will improve oversight. Republican Don Bacon believes the U.S. will benefit from the technological advances that Israel will undoubtedly provide. Texas Republican Ronnie Jackson says U.S. security is at risk unless we integrate the two militaries. He claims our enemies will get Israel first, and then they will come for us. Just incredible, this warmongering, this boogeyman story that they're telling. On the bright side, California Democrat Sarah Jacobs pointed out what you just pointed out, Sam, that laws currently on the books prohibit weapon transfers to countries that are committing war crimes and violating international law, which is exactly what Israel has been doing. Their genocide is in Gaza. That's a war crime. Their killing of the Lebanese people, it's a war crime. I mean, they're killing civilians and children. It's black and white, Sam. And Republican Thomas Massey opposes this section of this bill, too. Another reason that the Israeli lobby removed him from office. Now, so that comes out in an article by Paul Craig Roberts. Well, what about the Moon of Alabama? He writes about this as well, and he reminds us that Israel is known for selling U.S. secrets to other countries. When Jonathan Pollard pilfered strategic deployment plans of U.S. nuclear submarines for Israel, the Zionists there in Israel sold those to the Soviet Union.
0: And let me prove this point to you right this second, Lowell, to kind of make this point. Right now, Donald Trump says, I've got a peace agreement with Iran. We're going to go ahead and sign that this Friday. But the headline from Israel right this very second says, Israel says that it will continue military operations despite the deal. Israeli leaders rejected the suggestion of a broader regional withdrawal and said that operations in Lebanon, Syria, Gaza would continue. So with that in mind, Lowell, I guess I don't understand. What if we had this agreement in place now? Would we be forced to go along with Israel? Would we have a duplicitous or a kind of a contrarian, we want to have peace here, but we're going to do this there? How would that all work out? And see, this is disaster. We have different agendas and goals and desires and expectations, and this is disaster, and this headline just proves it. It would undermine the whole deal, wouldn't it?
1: Yeah, it sure would. I think it would. I mean, it was Israel a month ago who claimed that, okay, we have a ceasefire, but then they continue to beat up on Lebanon. Right. And so Trump says, hey, that's not part of the deal. And Israel says, yeah, we made a deal to have a ceasefire in Gaza, but that doesn't mean we have to stop shooting the Lebanese people. I mean, it's just crazy, Sam. And say,
0: Ukraine and Russia too going on. We're trying to create peace there. How can we stand as a peace partner in the world, make all these agreements for peace, but yet have Israel just going psychotic? And then we're going to have so-called joint, I don't know what you want to call them, sovereignty breaching international commitments that no one in the United States has authority to agree to, change, modify, or back out of, or reject. You know, we're supposedly in it forever. See, that's the thing. They'll say you can never back out of that. If you do, there's all kinds of complications and stuff. This is, we need to speak up on this, and I don't hear anybody talking about it. They're all too busy talking about this guy got in a big fight last night and won, and it was awesome in the White House. It was incredible, and Michelle Obama's a man and all this kind of stuff, and it's like, what is happening? Fake news everywhere. Lol.
1: Yeah. Even the amendments in the House Armed Services Committee that were offered on this NDAA, they weren't hitting the important aspects of the bill. They were arguing about the names of bases, changing the names of bases. That was one of the big arguments about this bill in the House Armed Services Committee. They're entirely focused on the wrong things, and they want to take your attention, ladies and gentlemen. They want to divert your attention off of the important substantive things in this bill, and so that you don't think that anything bad is happening. But I guarantee you, Sam, in addition to the people John Paul, Representative Ron Paul, also Paul Craig Roberts, also Moon of Alabama, Alan McLeod, who else talked about
0: Sam Bushman?
1: Sam Bushman, Caitlin Johnstone, Philip Giraldi, Andrew Wallace, and I'm telling you, many, two or three times that many of these great authors at LouRockwell.com and RonPaulInstitute.org.
0: Who's our anti-war buddy? He's involved, too.
1: Yeah, I've been talking about this. And so, folks, this is important. This is key. We need to make sure every single Congress person, every critter in Congress knows that we're against Section 224 of this upcoming NDAA.
0: Well, you got to reject NDAA altogether. Then we don't need to worry about 224, but you're spot on right.
1: Yeah.
0: And ladies and gentlemen, look, not only did I bring up this duplicitous nature while we're going to try to create peace and sign a deal on Friday, I pray this happens, by the way. I have my doubts, but I pray for it. Israel is going contrary to it right now. They're going to continue military operations despite the deal. If that doesn't tell you there's concern, I don't know what really does. But we also need to get over the kind of the elephant in the room, and that's how I started the show today. The elephant in the room is this idea that, hey, the USS Liberty cannot be forgotten, Lowell.
1: No, it can't, Sam. And as a kid, I didn't know much about USS Liberty. I probably got glimpses of it in the JBS bulletins that my mom and dad subscribed to and that I read occasionally. But I'm 59 years ago last week, meaning June 8th of 1967, we had an intelligence ship called the USS Liberty floating there in the Mediterranean, clearly marked as a United States ship. It was an intelligence gathering ship, and it was attacked. And by whom? By Israeli fighter jets, okay? The fighter jets attacked this boat. And then some of the survivors that were sitting in the water, they were attacked. They were strafed with machine gun fire by these PT boats that came out, and then also submarine fire. There were three subs from Israel that fired on the USS Liberty and killed 34 members of the crew, wounded 173 or four of them. And this incident was covered up big time. And still is, by the way. Israel claims it was an accident, but they took fire for a full hour, Sam. 60 minutes of fire, and the ship couldn't do anything to defend itself. It wasn't a warship. And so it was just a sitting duck there in the Mediterranean, clearly marked, and Israel claims it was an accident. And then you got all these sympathizers, Israeli Zionist sympathizers in top positions here in the United States. They were just apologizing, bending over backwards, apologizing. Yep, this is an accident. Israel didn't know what they were doing. And, this is pretty crazy, Sam.
0: And my response is, if it's true they didn't know what they're doing and it was truly an accident, then let all the information come out. Let's go ahead and have accountability. Let's have a formal apology. Let's go. If it's really that way, then do it right. That's all.
1: Well, so Thomas Massey in Congress, in the House last week, he called for a congressional investigation into the Israeli attack on the Liberty. He had 15 of the survivors in the House gallery were listening to his remarks. And I listened to these remarks last night, Sam, and he's truly courageous. This Thomas Massey, what a hero. Because he wanted justice for the survivors of the USS Liberty. And you can learn more about this at USSLiberty.org. Or you hear his remarks in this piece by posted at Lou Rockwell entitled Representative Thomas Massey Calls for a Congressional Investigation into the Israeli Attack. on the USS Liberty. But my point here, Sam, is that Israel is not our friend. Israel is not our friend. And there's an increasing number of Americans who are agreeing with this new position on Israel. You know, our old position was, you know, Israel, right or wrong, will support and defend Israel no matter what they do, but that's the wrong position. There's an increasing number of young people who are opposed to this position. Like two-thirds of American young, when I say young, I'm talking about age 20 to 40, oppose this support for the Zionists there, the U.S. Israeli regime. And so that's really, really encouraging. But just to underscore the fact that Israel is not our friend, The CIA information reports from June and October of 1967, the very year the USS Liberty was attacked, they say that, quote, Israel's forces knew exactly what flag the Liberty was flying. And the Israeli Defense Minister, Dayan, I'm not sure how you pronounce his name, quote, personally ordered the attack on the Liberty, end of quote, over the objections of senior uniformed military personnel, one of whom characterized the attack as pure murder, right? So they did have some personnel in Israeli Defense Force who understood that this attack was murder. And so just like in the IDF today, there are soldiers over there who disagree with what the Israeli regime is doing. You know, just like we have soldiers in the U.S. military who disagree with what the U.S. is doing, we do have those whistleblowers over there in the IDF as well. Well, in a 1984 interview, Sam, CIA Director Richard Helms stated, quote, everything possible was done to keep the American public really the enormity of this attack on American naval vessel. And since this is for the agency's record, I don't think there can be any doubt that the Israelis knew exactly what they were doing. Any statement to the effect that they didn't know that it was an American ship is nonsense, end of quote. And finally, Sam, I want to quote the former chairman of the Joint Chiefs of Staff under President Nixon. His name is Admiral Thomas Moorer. He stated this, quote, Israel attempted to prevent the Liberty's radio operators from sending a call for help by jamming American emergency radio channels. Israeli torpedo boats machine-gunned lifeboats at close range that had been lowered to rescue the most seriously wounded, end of quote. So Sam, Israel is not our friend. We should not be unifying the militaries of the two organizations. Sam?
0: Amen to that, sir. We need to stand up, and we really need to realize that our sovereignty is at stake. While we're titillated with all this stuff on the right hand, be careful what Congress is doing in the left hand. FISA, the 702 stuff, they're breaching our sovereignty left and right in this 2-4, is it 224?
1: Yeah, 224.
0: This 224 section absolutely needs to be focused on, debated publicly, challenged, and ultimately rejected, in my opinion. For Lil Nelson, CampaignForLiberty.org, I'm Sam Bushman. God save our republic.
2: 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The Democrat Murder of America, Demagoguery in the First Degree, exposes the corruption, manipulation, government failures, and political games pushing Americans further apart while our country slips deeper into crisis. 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
3: Tired of the usual liberal versus conservative treatment that strangles most media debates? Fed up with positions that get ignored unless they meet their pigeonholed agenda? Then tune in to Alan Nathan, the centrist with teeth, as he advances a more biting aggressiveness to both sides of the political spectrum. not beholding to the left, not beholding to the right, but right down the middle. Alan Nathan's mantra?
4: We want the Republicans out of our bedroom, the Democrats out of our wallets, and both out of our First and Second Amendment rights.
3: Also known as the militant moderate, Alan has gone toe-to-toe with national leaders, columnists, and extremists from all corridors of public argument. 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Variety without limits.
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0: They're fighting everywhere. Don't know why, but it seems like there's a fight even at the White House. All right. They say it's martial arts, and it's a fight, and it puts the White House in a good position. It was a lot of fun, and man, it was great. And, you know, I sadly disagree with this, ladies and gentlemen. I know that I'm not allowed to say anything bad about Donald Trump, and I'm not here to talk about Trump as much as I'm here to talk about a message. What is that message? The message, ladies and gentlemen, in my opinion, is this. We need to be very, very careful. Remember what Rome did? They got the gladiators and the fights and the whatever in the... But what do you call those things? Anyway, the bottom line is it would be like fight to the death, fight with an animal, fight with a human, whatever it was just fighting and destruction. And what do they call those things, man? Oh, man, it's the gladiators and it's the bulls and the clowns and the anyway, all I'm telling you is whatever all that was back in the day with the Romans, we're starting to kind of go towards that, right? I mean, have you ever seen a fight at the White House like that, or some type of sport that was entertainment that was violent? I don't believe we ought to have violent entertainment in America. Now, I get that people can create it and do what they want to and stuff like that. Well, you say, Sam, this isn't violent. This has rules. This has guidelines. This has, I understand, but the rules can change. I understand, but what's the next sport? It's boxing. Then it's mixed martial arts. The next question is, hey, what if they just add knives or clubs or something beyond your fists and your hands? And many people's hands are even deadly weapons right now. Anyway, there's a big old to-do about it, and I'm concerned, and I just want to give out the warning that, folks, we don't want to go down this road. And sadly, for 250, it's a big celebratory thing by the president and by others, and I'm very concerned. I don't think that it's wise. And I'm not here to attack Trump. I'm not here to attack anybody. I'm here to talk about principles, and I'm here to suggest that what the road we're going down in America is entertainment, entertainment, entertainment. In fact, they're talking about a universal basic income because of AI, nobody will have jobs. You might as well just get your, you know, free check and hang out and just be entertained. That's a bad precedent in and of itself. With AI, we should be finding out, how do we maximize our time? How do we reclaim a lot of our time for family, for loved ones, for philanthropy? You know, if you get that much time back and you only have to work a 30-hour work week, for example, and you can get 50 hours out of an employee because of AI, or 60 hours out of an employee because of AI, but he only has to work 30 hours, then the employee gains 10 hours back, 25% of their time back. They can spend time, you know, cleaning up their communities. They can spend time volunteering for the youth, getting involved in programs and things to keep our youth off the streets and doing productive things. I mean, there's so much good that could be had with this idea. But no, we're going to spiral down and go to fights. Anyway, I'll talk about it more tomorrow in video, because there's a video of a guy that won the fight and what he had to say. He basically says, Michelle Obama's a man. I've heard of this stuff before. We don't have any evidence or any proof. But then what happened again, now with free speech discussions come up because he said that, but now it's been wiped from the main YouTube video channel where he doesn't say that anymore, but yet in other news sources it says it. He did say it, but it was clean, you know, edited out. Can he not say that there? Well, yeah, you can say that, but just not at the White House, not at this event, Sam. Okay, but wow, now free speech is in question. We're a violent nation and free speech is being hammered. I don't know. I'm just very, very, very concerned about that. We'll dig into that more this week. Also, the big murder that took place, this Anthony guy, 35 years in prison. Many people are saying, hey, he had every right. This white guy or this whoever guy, this other guy shouldn't be able to act the way he did or who knows what. I don't know. All I'm telling you is that, look, no one should go to violence. No one should be dead. We shouldn't have blood sport at all in our society. We should be a society that looks towards God Almighty and Jesus Christ. My humble opinion, to which I'm entitled, but am I allowed to have that opinion? Or is it now the always Trumpers will say, Sam, you're out, buddy. Or the never Trumpers will say, Sam, how dare you? Or whatever the case may be, in whatever story I take up. Can I have my own opinion? By the way, we're going to be going to an incredible event called Braver Angels coming up at the end of the month. It's a live event. It's in Philadelphia. We're going to be there live with our booth. And Braver Angels is an impressive, impressive, impressive organization. Tomorrow we'll even have, man, I might have to push off that video till Wednesday for some of this. Anyway, tomorrow we have some Braver Angels guests coming on that'll be talking about more about Braver Angels and how it was founded and what it's all about. And it's just a tremendous group, braverangels.org, that tries to get people together to focus on how we can agree, not disagree, how we can set aside even our disagreements, but still be friends and still be kind and still be dignified and decent and respectful. And see, I hope I'm respectful when I say that I don't think we ought to have fighting in our nation's capital, fighting at the White House, blood sport as our, you know, entertainment. And I hope I'm allowed to say that I don't think anybody should be murdered for any reason. A lot of people are making excuses for the murder, saying it was justified and this and that, and here's why. I don't think so. Now, should people be kind and gentle and civil? And absolutely. But even if they're not, that's not a reason somebody should be dead, right? We got to be very careful here, folks. We're on the edge, in my opinion, on the precipice. If we're not very careful, we'll cross the Rubicon and we won't be able to go back. We'll become a violent nation like Rome used to be. And I pray that doesn't happen. Anyway, I'll be going to Braver Angels and working with them. I'm going to get more involved in what they're doing. I think they're a tremendous group. You know, for the first 30 years of my broadcasting, I stayed out of most organizations. I just highlighted them, promoted them on the round table, and I kind of kept my distance, saying, oh, I've got to be a talk show host that doesn't really have these allegiances that, you know. But the more I become involved in what good people are doing, the more I can't withhold my support. Braver Angels is doing a tremendous job. Liberty United is doing a tremendous job. The John Birch Society is doing a tremendous job. Richard Mack's organization, the Constitutional Sheriffs and Peace Officers Association, CSPOA.org, doing a phenomenal job. And I'm starting to find myself saying, you know what? I need to work with these people closer. I need to help them promote what they're doing, because they're doing some really, really good stuff. Anyway, I digress. There's a lot of news to cover today, but I really wanted to highlight some of that stuff because I've been gone for a week. I haven't been able to comment on a lot of it. This murder, in my opinion, was senseless. It should have never, ever happened. No one, no matter how provoked, unless it's complete self-defense. Now, I know they're claiming it was self-defense, but I don't think so. He was asked to leave that tent multiple times. He could have de-escalated. Somebody somewhere could have de-escalated on that thing for sure. Where was security that could have protected these people in the first? All I'm saying is, what's happening when we talk about this? What about security? How did this guy even get in there with a knife to stab somebody? I mean, there's so many questions. Then we had a shooting that took place. What's up with that? See, we're just becoming a violent nation, and it's getting worse, not better. We're even having now blood sport at the White House. I'm very concerned, folks. All right, by the way, you know what Roku is, right? It's one of my favorite TV services. The Roku player is the best thing we've ever had when it comes to cord cutting and et cetera, et cetera. But now Fox buys Roku for $22 billion. They say it's a massive power grab, reshaping the landscape, reshaping the future of television. Fox buys Roku, $22 billion power grab is what it's being called. Fox is no longer content, ladies and gentlemen, to sit back and create news and sports programming. By purchasing Roku, Fox is moving to control both the content Americans watch and the platforms they watch it on. Yes, indeed. This is massive and a big concern to me. The deal combines Fox News, Fox Sports. I guess it's called Fox One, with Roku's presence in more than 100 million streaming households, creating what the company says will become the nation's third largest television player by viewership. The third largest, with Fox and Roku. That is huge, people. The move signals a dramatic shift in the media landscape, folks. You see, traditional broadcasters now are racing to become streaming gatekeepers. Wow. As cable subscriptions continue to decline. So they realize that their gatekeeping days are over. And now this is a massive power grab to try to reassert themselves as the gatekeeping dominance in the media. It's disaster. Fox gains direct access to viewer data, advertising technology, and a, quote, dominant smart TV operating system, reducing its dependence on cable distributors and third-party platforms, folks, because it'll be able to go direct. Roku's expected to remain an open platform, they say. But the acquisition raises serious questions. We'll talk about it more in seconds. I am Sam Bushman. This is the one and only Liberty Roundtable Live.
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0: All right, back with you live, ladies and gentlemen. By purchasing Roku, Fox is moving to control both the content Americans watch and the platforms through which they watch it. It is a big concern. Fox gains direct access to viewer data, incredible advertising technology, and a dominant operating system to control screens virtually everywhere with Roku. Roku is expected, they say, to remain an open platform, carrying, quote, competing services, but the acquisition raises serious questions about will Fox content receive preferential treatment? Yeah, how much will Fox wield over programming and distribution and details? How open of a platform will it really be? In short, folks, Fox isn't buying just a, quote, streaming company, no. It's buying a front row seat to how the future of America watches television will turn out. This is serious business, people. Very, very concerning. Anyway, there you have that. You know, Roku has always been an independent company. And then they slowly but surely had these players. And then they slowly but surely built their technologies straight into TVs. You could buy a Roku TV branded or partnered with by another partner. Now pretty soon you're going to buy a Fox TV, aren't you? Okay, it'll be a Roku TV, not Fox exactly, but the question is, how much will Fox get preferential treatment? My family's already looked at this and complained that when you get a Roku TV, you get buttons on there. Do you have a Roku, Liz? Are there buttons on your remote control? And they go to like Netflix and other things, right? Those guys are already getting special preferential treatment with those buttons. I mean, I wish they had a Liberty News button. Imagine that, just a Liberty News broadcast button. Press that, dude. That'd be sweet, right? So they're already giving special treatment. But what happens now? Fox. Are they going to redo the whole remotes and you're going to have Fox? I don't know. I'm just saying at some point this becomes a serious concern. In short, Fox isn't just buying a streaming company. They're buying a front row seat, baby, to the future of how America watches television. And not only are they buying a front row seat to watch it or to see what unfolds, they're buying a front row controlling seat. They'll be like the MC of your TV watching, won't they? So anyway, I thought I'd bring that concern to your attention. By the way, China is doing pretty good in some ways and in other ways not so well. They have the largest graduating class ever for kids. The largest graduating class ever. But it's facing a, quote, shrinking job market. Well, just so the Chinese know, everybody's facing a shrinking job market right now, right? I think that it'll eventually grow. It's like the Industrial Revolution. It's the AI revolution. So I think eventually there'll be other jobs. Some of them haven't materialized yet. Many of them are. But China's largest graduating class is facing a shortage in jobs. They say a record 12.7 million Chinese students are now trying to enter the workforce. But many are finding few entry-level opportunities. Oh, boy. As employers pull back hiring and use AI to fill the gaps in automation. Yeah, unemployment remains a persistent challenge. And I guess my only response to the Chinese is that's true for everybody. And I think what we need to spend our time on is, hey, we got to work on working through some of these data center discussions. Because if you don't have data centers, I'm telling you, AI cannot continue to grow and do what it's doing. Now you say, Sam, are you for or against the data centers? I'm for the data centers if we work with communities and do it right. Okay, let me give you a quick example to make the point. I am not for this memory all going to the AI companies and their data centers to where none of us have memory to buy a computer. Or memory goes through the roof and no one can afford memory for their computers. I'm not for that. You say, Sam, well, that's the free market. That's where the free market goes. I don't think so. I think the free market has pushback levers in many different ways, and we can push back and say, listen, we're going to not use AI and make you companies back off. There's ways that people can participate. You can create campaigns. For example, they have Small Business Saturday after whatever it is, Black Friday or whatever it is, right? That's a pushback. That's someone saying, hey, wait a minute, we got to remember our small businesses too. It's not about just the big box stores. It's about everybody. Everybody wants to participate in the economy. Everybody wants to, you know, the little man can't just suffer. Well, we need to do that in our society. So I'm for the AI companies, but if they really want to help and be productive and be partners with us, the best way they're going to encourage me to support a data center in my area would be first start out and say, listen, we're not going to take all the memory so memory costs go up. We're going to be responsible about this. We realize there's an increased need for memory. Therefore, we're going to participate in how to increase output for memory before we take up all the memory. We're going to work on this. We're not going to use all the water in a community. We're going to work on ways to decrease our water needs. We're going to work on ways to recycle water. We're going to work on ways to, you know, for example, if you could somehow turn salt water into fresh water or whatever, or how much salt water could cool, or, you know, what are the different options? More research, more exploration, more. You say, well, that can't be done. Yeah, it can. You look at the AI costs, they were through the roof. And then this Chinese company, can't remember what it's called right this very second, came out and said, oh, man, we got a way, way less expensive way to do this. Everybody kind of freaked. Hey, can AI find solutions to the problems we're facing? I think in many cases it can. So we need to be creative about this, and we need to work together about this. That's my only point. And I bring it all up because I want to partner with these people. But you're going to have jobs if we think through what jobs. I mean, has anybody decided to ask AI, hey, if you're taking all the jobs, what jobs will there be left for me? AI could probably provide some guidance on jobs. And as this shakes out, there will be more jobs. The question becomes, can we retool ourselves? Can we regain the knowledge necessary to be valuable in the new work world? I think the answer is yes, if we work at it. But it's going to take a lot of work. So anyway, I'm sorry for the Chinese people that are graduating without jobs, but welcome to the world the rest of us faces. And welcome to the new economy. How can we retool and deal with it? Those folks that used to run stables don't have jobs anymore. I know there's horse stables for the rich, but it's a narrow scope compared to the way it used to be when everybody had a horse, right? But those folks that are valets at the car places underground when you park your car, they're doing fine, ain't they? Well, that was a job that never existed. That was a swap out, if you will, right? Well, the same thing's going to be true here. We just haven't learned what the swap out stuff is yet. We've got to slow down and figure out a lot of these things. All right. This is a very interesting tidbit. In Delhi, or Delhi, is that how you say it? Anyway, the streets are now becoming furnaces as service temperatures soar beyond official heat. What do I mean by official heat? Well, Delhi's, or Delhi's, however you say it, official temperature reached 43.5 degrees. That's Celsius. Thermal cameras revealed that roads and sidewalks were baking at temperatures exceeding 60 plus Celsius, highlighting growing dangers of what they call urban heat during India's intense summers. So think about that. I mean, it's like 110 degrees our heat, but yet the sidewalks and streets and surfaces in the cities are going to 140 degrees. Anyway, that's a very big concern. And I think as we see, again, these cities and we crank up more power, more cities, more concrete, more metal, less natural earth stuff, it's going to get worse, worse, worse, worse. What's the answer? To find ways to decrease this. And it isn't, you know, pumping weird stuff into the atmosphere and manipulating our environment so much. It is finding ways to cool what we're doing. If you're producing something that creates massive heat, pouring cement, find ways. Do we need less cement? What do we need? What ways can we? AI needs to be part of the solution to help. We, the people, need to be open to it. We need to work on all sides of these discussions. We need to care for the earth God gave us, folks. I'm not an environmentalist wacko, but I will say that, hey, God gave us the earth, and it's important that we take care of it. I will say that. Trump says that the U.S. and Iran have reached a peace agreement. They've created a framework, they say, to end months of conflict. I pray President Trump is right. I pray we get something signed. I pray for peace. I support the president 100%, but people are saying questions remain over the agreement. Although both sides have acknowledged an agreement, there's sanction relief, restrictions on nuclear, but yet let them have nuclear for their peaceful purposes. Anyway, the Strait of Hormuz, they say, could reopen after months of disruption. I pray that happens. Oil prices are falling. I pray that happens. Right now, the U.S. average gallon of gas, $4.07. Diesel, $5.08. So it's coming down, and I'm grateful for that. And I pray for peace. Wall Street futures rise on the news, the speculation. I pray it's fact. Federal Reserve meeting draws close attention, folks. They say they're going to hold interest rates steady as markets await signals about future inflation and monetary policy. So I pray on that. Retail sales, they say. There's new data supposed to come out this week telling us about how the economy is really going to be doing. Technology and semiconductor stocks continue to gain because people see that there's just a need for it. But demand's about to outstrip supply. Let's work on that supply side, shall we? SpaceX continues to dominate financial headlines. It's a, quote, public debut for SpaceX. And back in the day, Elon Musk didn't think it would have such a good chance, but it's turned out really well, right? President Trump now headed to the G7 summit. International leaders are expected to deal with trade, security, the implication of the Iran framework, all of that. And I pray they're successful. I just pray for peace. I pray for trade around the world. And I pray that we, the people, can pursue God, family, and country and be left alone. Lower taxes, the whole bit. By the way, they're working on AI taxes. Beware. All right, I'm Sam Bushman. Thanks for being alongside with the ride. We're everywhere. 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
4: It's an event at 1600 Pennsylvania Avenue that's been never, ever done or seen before. The next question is, have you become a Braver Angel yet? BraverAngels.org. Welcome to the show. I'm Sam Bushman. Happy to have you along. I've got a problem with the Pennsylvania Avenue event last weekend, and I mentioned it on the show yesterday. In an event unlike anything ever seen before at Pennsylvania Avenue, you got this Justin, I don't track these guys, so he's a famous guy, I guess, but Gagey or whatever it is, Gagey. Anyway, he basically won in the fight. It was everybody watched from the White House grounds. Thousands of people watched. It was broadcast on TV. It was everywhere. And the reason that I have an issue with it, ladies and gentlemen, is primarily because of the setting. The president of the United States ought not facilitate fights. It sends a bad message to the world, in my humble opinion. And it does so in a way that is provocateur, especially when we're in the middle of war that we're trying to sign peace agreements on. You can say, Sam, come on, it's just a little fun. No harm, no foul. Come on, Sam. I get it, but I also get that, if you want to have martial arts and boxing and in our society, that's fine. People can choose that. I'm for agency and choice as well. But when we talk about the commander-in-chief of the greatest military army in the world, the greatest military force in the world, it's a little different. When nations start to celebrate blood sport, those nations go south, go look at history. So I don't have a problem necessarily with the fight at all, and I don't really have a problem with boxing or any other sport necessarily, but I have a problem with when we promote it in the nation's capital as kind of the key event to celebrate 250 years. Is it 250 years of a fight? Or 250 years of a peaceful nation where all walks of life get along peacefully? I think it's an open-ended, fair question. Our guest will discuss this with me now and more. His name is David Lapp. He's a co-founder of Braver Angels. He's also the director of the Citizens Commission on Immigration. David has spent the last decade plus helping Americans navigate some of our toughest disagreements. He wants to basically help citizens realize we can disagree, but we can do so kindly and remain neighbors. David, welcome to Liberty Roundtable Live, sir.
5: Thank you. It's good to be with you.
4: What do you think of my take? I just want to kind of get a thought. If you disagree, that's fine. We can handle that too. But I just feel like it's not necessarily the time or the place, sir.
5: Yeah, I mean, there's our nation was founded on conflict. People are our founding fathers. We had the conflict with the mother country, but we also had conflicts among ourselves. I mean, think about the conflict between North and South. Think about just all of the normal kind of partisan conflicts that occurred.
4: Those who wanted to remain with King George, those who didn't, et cetera, right?
5: That was a big one. But even among the people who fought the American Revolution, there would be big fights. How strong and centralized should the national government be, and how much power should our states have?
4: Those were Federalist and Anti-Federalist Papers, right?
5: Right. And now the trick is that the story of America is a story of learning to disagree well. And at our best, I think, understanding that There's broadly speaking, there's a conservative impulse, there's a liberal impulse, and this is manifested differently in different times. But I think that fundamentally, America to thrive We need both temperaments and dispositions. You know, we need conservatives to say, look, let's try to conserve what is best in our tradition. And we need the liberal impulse to say, look, here are our flaws, and here's where we need to innovate. Here's where we need to improve. Here's where we need to change. And you know, become the best version of ourselves. So I think fundamentally we need conservatives and liberals. I think that's a good thing. And that the art of our politics is learning how to fight well, learning how to disagree well. Now, so, you know, what does that look like in terms of should we have a UFC fight on the White House lawn? I'll leave that to others to decide. But for myself, I'm just thinking about how there is an element of our politics in which we want to disagree well. We don't want to try to defeat each other, defeat the other side. I think that's a harmful impulse. But we want to, you know, we want to win elections, and we want to learn how to govern ourselves well. And that means having to work together.
4: One of the things we really want to do is realize that, you know, we might, especially me, I'm probably the most guilty of anyone. You know, I think my side's right, and I think what I think is right. But I got to realize that there's probably things I haven't thought about. There's probably things that I haven't considered, and there's probably points that maybe aren't my important point, but they are somebody else's that have just as much validity as my point of view. And they probably think they're right, and they think, and so on. And the reason I bring this up is some of the founding fathers even backed some people who were completely opposite from themselves. And when some of the citizens asked why, the very point Braver Angels brings up is why. We need all sides of this discussion in the debate. We need to be able to discuss this. Sam can say, I think it's a great thing to have this, you know, fighting, you know, in our society. That's fine. But it shouldn't be on the White House lawn. Somebody else can say, I think it should be on the White House lawn. It's great, Sam. Trump did a celebratory thing. It's kind of like sports, kind of like the Olympics. It brought everybody together. It was awesome. They can have that view and so on. Each person can have their views, articulate them, and maybe, just maybe, our views might slightly become less narrow, David?
5: Mm-hmm. Yeah, I mean, I think about, so I'm the director of the Citizens Commission on Immigration at Braver Angels, and this is a multi-year effort to find, see what common ground, see what agreement we can find on immigration, bringing together even number of reds and even number of blues and discussions, debates, workshops, bringing together national leaders who disagree on immigration. And, you know, for that, again, you have the two sides are those who emphasize that we need to be more or less restrictive in how many people and who we allow to come to the country, because we need to be thinking about American citizens who are already here and ensuring that that the economy is thriving for them, and that they're able to you know, thrive in their jobs and in their communities. And on the other hand, we have people who emphasize that you know, the innovation and the newness and the excitement and that immigrants can bring to a country. And this is, you know, you could argue this has been true for our whole lifetime as a country, is that we've always been replenished by immigrants. But we've had to regulate that. We've had, you know, there's been periods where we've had lots of immigration and times where we've been more restrictive. But the point is, you have some people who argue that, well, we need to be really attentive to and restrictive, and other people who say, well, we need to be really welcoming to as many people as possible. And I think that's a healthy tension. It's a healthy conflict to have. It's kind of like in a family, there's always, like, you know, I have my wife and I, we have six children, and there's always a tension between, okay, how active are we in the community and in, you know, things happening outside of our family and outside of the home, and how much do we need to focus on the family and on, you know, being at home and creating a thriving environment for our kids. It's that way with immigration and like with conservatives and liberals. So I think that there's a fruitful tension here. Now, that's not to diminish. There are very real moral issues at hand. That, for instance, you know, when you think about abortion, that comes into stark relief. You have two sides are making very strong moral cases.
4: When it comes to immigration, right? There's a big difference between an immigrant and a criminal, right?
5: Right, right. And so there are very

0: chances are they're coming at it from a perspective that they think has a strong moral foundation. And I would like to try to understand that argument before I just dismiss or stereotype.
1: Amen.
0: That.
1: Sure. I've got a couple of things to say. Braver Angels, ladies and gentlemen, has grown into one of the largest grassroots organizations across the country, uniting hearts and minds. And when we say we're united, that doesn't mean that we agree. It just means we agree to disagree agreeably. And we realize that, hey, we can work through this together. We don't need to be enemies. We can remain friends. We'll talk more with David Lapp in seconds. BraverAngels.org. Check out their convention coming up next week. It starts. I'll be there. Liberty Roundtable live.
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All right, ladies and gentlemen, Sheriff Mack's usually on with us on Tuesdays. Is why the liner for Sheriff Richard Mack, he's not with us today. He's traveling and on some other broadcasts. It's a crazy summer. We're all traveling and going everywhere, all over the place, ladies and gentlemen. David Lapp with me, though. We're talking about Braver Angels. He's the director of the Citizens Commission on Immigration, braverangels.org. David spent the last decade working on bringing people together, helping people understand one another. When I grew up, they told me you had two ears and one mouth, use them proportionately, Sam. And then I became a talk show host, and that went out the window. But I got to repent. I can do this. I can listen more, right? Braver Angels has grown into one of the largest organizations, grassroots organizations, across the country. Yeah, they got partisan divide. That's the problem. We want to bring it together, though, with workshops and ideas and discussions. And they're working in every state already, ladies and gentlemen. They're growing fast because people love this concept of we can agree to disagree agreeably. Braver Angels renews the American promise in Philadelphia for the nation's 250, 1776 to 2026. It's their convention. We are not enemies, but friends. We'll get to that quote coming up from Abraham Lincoln as well. But a couple of things, David, that I want to bring up to your attention. I wrote an immigration plan, believe it or not, because I just felt like, you know what? I can't get on the radio and just talk and complain and be on one side or the other and not have a plan. People are like, well, what's your plan, Sam? And I'm like, blah, blah, blah. No, I got to come up with one. So I wrote an immigration plan. It's called the Justice and Mercy American Immigration Plan. And the reason it's called Justice and Mercy is because, you know, we think of the Savior Jesus Christ, and he was all about justice and mercy and tempering those perfectly. And the idea is if you're a criminal, you need hardcore justice. Nobody should disagree with that. On the other hand, if you want to have a better life, whether you're here illegally or not, you came here and your goal is to really seek peace and a better

0: life and safety for your wife or your family, your children, your who. How do you blame somebody for that, right? Or if you came here as maybe a DACA, you know, you came here as a little kid, you know, all you really know is English, maybe a teeny bit of Spanish at best or whatever, or even if you know two languages, but hey, your whole home, your adult life or remembered life is pretty much America. You know, where do you go? It's your home. It's all you knew. And it's not your fault that you came here, however you got here, right? And so what we need to do is put these people into kind of buckets and then case by case, work through those buckets. And the criminals on one end are easy. The people who came here to no fault of their own are easy. And then we just kind of work our way to the middle case by case and say, hey, how do we be honest with justice and mercy? And how do we vet and find out if you're a criminal? Look, nobody, even immigrants who are legally here or illegally here, they don't want the criminals here. Many times that's why they left their countries, for safety. And so anyway, my plan really kind of relates to all that. And what are your thoughts?
1: Well, I think it's fascinating that you mentioned call it the Justice and Mercy Plan. You know, there was so we have what we call a common ground workshop where you get even number, you bet seven reds, seven blues, and they spend 5 hours in person hearing each other's stories and perspectives. What's at the heart of the immigration issue for you? And then seeing what agreement they can find on immigration. And usually they end up with about 20 to 30 unanimous points of agreement. In order for it to be considered a point
0: not
1: of agreement,
0: with the media, not with the media peddling the divide, they won't. But yes, you're correct. If they get together, huh?
1: The reason I mention that is because at a Common Ground workshop in Long Island, New York, one of the values that they had unanimous agreement on was balancing justice and mercy in our immigration system. And then I'll give you a couple of examples of what for them, what this looked like in terms of policies that they were able to find agreement on. Okay. First was, we got to make sure that we're holding employers accountable for hiring undocumented immigrants and instituting, what's known as E-Verify for all employers. To make E-Verify basically, verifies that the person is authorized to work in the United States. About half of employers use it now. The idea is they thought, these reds and blues, let's make it universal. That's one thing. Second thing, okay, with that in place, let's think about what we can do about the unauthorized immigrants who are here, in many cases who came, you know, for many reasons, but and many times we kind of, you know, winked and looked the other way, you know, as they crossed the border. So yeah, how
0: in other words,
1: we
0: have
1: that?
0: Some culpability and responsibility there. Too right,
1: I would say we do, and you know the people in the workshop, what they came up with is they negotiated. I mean, some people came into the workshop saying, you know what, we need to give everybody who's here as an unauthorized immigrant, we need to give them a path to citizenship. Others said, came into the workshop saying, everybody who's an illegal immigrant, they need to be deported. You know, even people who are dreamers. Amazingly, they were able to find agreement on a path to citizenship for people who have been here 10 plus years, and also getting the DACA people, giving them path to making that permanent. So, and then they said secure the border as like a third. So there's like the trilogy of policies there where they felt like they were all able to agree on in terms of, you know, balancing justice and mercy. And the point I want to make there is that, you know, there's some of those policies are things that like E-Verify and holding employers accountable. That's something that conservatives tend to emphasize more. You know, giving a path to citizenship to some of the people who have been here for a long time, that's something that liberals tend to emphasize more. But they found, and secure the border, amazingly, that's something that both sides were able to really agree on, despite some objections, but that they were able to find agreement on. But the point is, you know, it's like in these workshops, it's like a little Congress where ordinary citizens come together to deliberate and to say, yeah, what can we do about this challenge and how could we address it in a good way? And that's what they came up with.
0: Part of my plan also includes things like this. You know, if you can ensure that you have been here for a while and you don't have a criminal history, that's a huge, in my mind, vote towards the mercy side of the discussion. If you've got an employer that can verify for you, in other words, I know that the E-Verify is to verify if somebody's here legally or if they have a right to work or not, kind of a thing. But I'm talking about verify the other direction where we say, hey, listen, I'm an employer and I've got this illegal working for me. Don't, you got to let me surface this without, you know, calling me a bad guy here. or else I won't surface it. I'll just, you got to give me a chance. But I'm going to tell you, this immigrant here over here, Juan or whatever his name is, or she, they're a good person. They've been with me for 8 years. They're a solid employee. They've built a home. They've got a family. They're investing in America the best way they know how. And I will not only vouch for them, but I will make sure that they've got a stability here. I'll sponsor them. And now you're putting together ways to say, hey, they're not a drag on the system. We're vetting them to know they're not a criminal or have a greater belief they're not a criminal. They've got a character witness. They've got all these things up and down the line. Anyway, all I'm saying is there's all kinds of ways that we can surface this. We can do what's called a no-blame autopsy. There's a military guy who wrote a book about business, and he calls it a no-blame autopsy. And what he basically says is, listen, when something goes wrong at work, first off, it's called extreme ownership. If I'm going to own it, I can't just blame it on my employee. If something goes wrong, I'll take the blame. It's my fault. It's on my watch. Okay. Secondly, then let's dig into this thing, find out what went wrong and correct it, but let's not blame people. Okay, let's just look at the facts and say, what do we need to do to bring this forward going the right direction, if you will? It's called a no-blame autopsy. Anyway, I bring that up because we could do this with immigration. I don't care if we look the other way. I don't care if Congress didn't have great laws. I don't care if the border leaked, like whatever the case may be. I'm saying at this point, hey, Tina's over here and she's in no man's land. She's in America and she doesn't have a way forward, or employer A or B, whoever the case, whatever their reference point is. And we need to give them a chance to surface this and move forward in productive ways that doesn't place blame, doesn't put people in fear, doesn't divide families, but yet can work towards justice and mercy. There's a way. I'm convinced
1: there is a way. There is a way. I'll give you another example. The example that I gave you from Long Island, that's just one example. There have been more than 40 Common Ground workshops bringing these seven reds and seven blues together across the country. And then, oh, by the way, what happens next after they meet in a common, those people in Long Island, what they did then is they took their points of agreement and met with their local member of Congress, Congressman Tom Suozzi, a Democrat. And they said, hey, here's the conversation we had. Here's where we were able to find agreement. This is what the conversation was like. We'd love to hear your thoughts about this. And they had an hour and 45 minute conversation. And we've now had, this is now a regular thing that we're doing, where we've engaged in about an even number of Republican and Democratic members of Congress, where those reds and blues from the Common Ground workshop are meeting with their local member of Congress to say, hey, look, we met, we found what we think are some practical ideas for addressing this, and we think that you, as our member of Congress, should be doing the same kind of work in Congress to find solutions to this challenge.
0: Ah, what a blessing that is, ladies and gentlemen. David Lapp, my guest, I consider him an American hero. He's one of the co-founders of Braver Angels, and he spent the last decade helping Americans understand that we can work through this. We can find common ground. We can stand our ground and find common ground, believe it or not. You don't have to give up your beliefs.
1: An important point that needs to be made, Sam, is that the work of civil discourse is not about compromising your core convictions. It's about speaking freely and fully without fear about your convictions, listening to others and their convictions, and then seeing where the agreement is and seeing, having a better understanding of where we cannot agree, but having accurate disagreement is important as well.
0: And as we have accurate disagreement, we start to realize, though, when you lay out the details, instead of just disagreeing and then making it personal or whatever happens, when you document accurate disagreement, you can find ways that you might agree, though. People can look at those details of accurate disagreement and say, hey, you know what? This doesn't work because of that, but this, would you agree to that? And it finds ways forward. Some would call it compromise. I might call it civil action for solutions, ladies and gentlemen. They're having their convention, and I'm going. It's going to be in Philadelphia, braverangels.org. It's the 26th convention, ladies and gentlemen. You got to stand your ground. I'm Sam Bushman. I've got David Lapp with me. He's going to continue. We're going to talk more about immigration because I got some friends doing a great project David needs to know about. We'll do it all in seconds. I'm Sam Bushman. 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
5: We are not enemies, but friends. We must not be enemies. Abraham Lincoln, 1861. We'll get to that coming up. Braver Angels has grown into one of the largest grassroots organizations in the country, dedicated to bridging partisan divides. Workshops, debates, training programs, all 50 states and more, and their conventions coming up in Philadelphia, celebrating 1776 to 2026. Braver Angels renews the American promise in Philadelphia, ladies and gentlemen, just ahead of my birthday, the 4th of July. How do you like that? It's coming up the 25th through the 28th of June. I'll be there in Philadelphia. Hope you can join us as well, braverangels.org, to learn more. David Lapp with us, one of the co-founders of Braver Angels. He's the director of the Citizens Commission on Immigration. And I really like that topic. It's a very controversial topic, but it doesn't have to be. And I put together a justice and mercy plan, as we've talked about earlier in the broadcast. But I want to focus on some friends of mine who are doing a marvelous work as well. It's a group called LovingLiberty.net. And they have some people there that are putting together an immigrant talk show, believe it or not. It's a TV series. And the design, or the goal, is to say, hey, if you want to know what's right about America, ask an immigrant. And Ask an Immigrant's the name of the show. And their goal is to say, you know what? These people don't just take America for granted. They've been other places and seen how it works around the world. And they're like, man, America's this blessed, wonderful place. And so the show basically goes and learns about their culture a little bit, about their food, about their, some of the historical landmarks in their country, some incredible details about what's happening from where these people come from, but then how they got here, why they're here, what they love about America, what the contrast they see is. It's not all political. It's cultural. It makes things personal, where you understand these people to where, hey, they're not just some different color enemy or whatever you want to frame it as. They're God's children too. They're people, and they matter, and their hearts and their hopes and their dreams can be shared, where we understand their stories and their celebratory viewpoints and their gratitude for the American way and more. And it's called Ask an Immigrant. And so it's, if you want to know what's wrong with America, ask an immigrant. If you want to learn their stories and why they're here, ask them. because many of them have incredible stories, David.
6: Yes. What I was talking about earlier about this Long Island workshop where they were able to find some points of agreement. One of the people that she's the blue co-chair of the Braver Angels Long Island Alliance. So each Braver Angels local chapter, what we call an alliance, has a red co-chair and a blue co-chair. Herb Lape is a retired history teacher, conservative. He's the red co-chair. Swati Srivastava, she is an immigrant from India, came here on an H-1B visa, stayed, and she is the blue co-chair of the alliance. I bring her up because she is, when she makes her case for why why there should be a path to citizenship for unauthorized immigrants, for at least some unauthorized immigrants who are living here, it's because she believes that if you are here in the country, we want you to be acting as full citizens who see yourself as a full participant in the American project. And for herself, Swati, she is extraordinarily grateful for America. She came from, you know, developing part of India, and she has found a lot of opportunity in America, and she loves this country. You know, when you look at her email profile picture, she's got an American flag, you know, wrapped behind her. And she, you know, she loves America as much as anyone that I know. And she, and actually part of her idea is if you've been here for 10 plus years, this is where they were able to find agreement on that number. The different people will find different points there. But what her idea is, if you've been here for 10 plus years, and then you would have 3 years to, you know, ensure that they know English and to participate in civics classes.
5: Yeah,
6: and
5: then words, they would understand the American value, and then you're ready to be part of that, right?
6: You're ready to be part of that, and then you would have an opportunity to become a citizen. Now, again, that's just one idea that's out there, but they were able to find some agreement on that. And the point to emphasize there is that there's all. I think that the point here is that you mentioned this earlier, and I think it's really true, is that there for some of our most difficult and knotty, thorny conflicts, there is a path forward. There is a way forward. The way to do that, I would say, is not by Republicans saying, okay, we just need to defeat Democrats and win all, you know, win Congress, win the White House, and then we're going to be able to do what we want to do. Or by Democrats, vice versa, Democrats saying, we just need to defeat the Republicans, and then finally we can find the way forward. I don't think that's it, because the reality is we're about half and half, and we're probably going to be that way for a long time.
5: What if we jettison the red and blue way and find the American way?
6: What's best for America,
5: David? What's best for America? Immigrants bring talent. They bring money. They bring skill sets. They bring different viewpoints. They bring a lot to America. And let's not jettison that reality either. Let's say, hey, what is best for America? And what is best
6: for America? Look,
5: bringing in criminals is not best for America. No one will say that.
6: Okay. Right, and but there's broad agreement about that. And citizens are finding that, you know, that agreement. Like, yes, absolutely, let's... we should deport people with violent criminal records and be, you know, ensuring that we have a secure border so that those kind of people are not able to pass through.
5: Now, a little kid that's hungry that steals some food is not a criminal. They're hungry. There's a big difference.
6: Right.
5: You know, violent criminal activity, we need to learn that we can't just say, oh, they're a criminal because they're here. They crossed this line, this border, so they're a criminal. They're a bad guy. I get that they've done something illegal, but they're not a criminal. And I know that's, you know, Tom Holman and company might disagree with me on that. And I back Tom Holman a lot of what he's trying to accomplish. But I think what we need to do is find a way forward that brings people together with hope and trust and confidence that we'll have justice and mercy, that we will do it the American way. And the founding fathers, for example, put you had to be a certain age to be president. You had to be a certain age to be a congressperson or whatever, senator. And they wanted you to be in the country for a certain amount of time, too, because they wanted you to understand the dream.
6: That's David. Right. They wanted you to understand the dream. And I got to tell you a story. And it relates to our upcoming Braver Angels convention that I know you wanted to go into. So the co-chairs of this Braver Angels convention in Philadelphia next week. A remarkable story here, Sam. So in in the 2000s, listeners might recall the Gang of Eight, the so-called Gang of Eight bill. That was a big comprehensive immigration bill. Well, so Jim Robb is a Braver Angels volunteer. He's been working on immigration for a long time. He's a conservative. And he was in the 2000s fighting this Gang of Eight bill. And he and his organization were a big part of the reason why that legislation failed. On the other side is Diego Sanchez. He is, he came here as a child with his parents. So he's a DACA kid. He actually, worked with other college kids, when he did not have, before there was DACA, to advocate for DACA. And they met with President Obama. They met with before Trump was president, they met with Trump in Trump Tower, to talk about their stories. So while Jim Robb was fighting, you know, these things that Diego was advocating for, now here's the thing, Sam. Diego and Jim, they met about 2 years ago at a Braver Angels convened event. They were sitting next to each other. They traded business cards and they said, let's get to know one another. Let's hear each other's stories and let's see if there's any agreement we can find. They became leaders of our Citizens Commission on Immigration. They're part of the leadership team and they have been working to convene the grassroots workshops. They've been working to convene what we call the Immigration Policy Roundtable, which is a group of about two dozen national immigration leaders like themselves, from conservative to liberal to in the center. And they're finding points of agreement. And they are chairing, they're the co-chairs of this year's convention. They've become great friends and colleagues. And they still have really, you know, important points of difference in immigration. They're not just like, you know, I'm not sure that either one of them has fundamentally changed how they view immigration, but they have learned that there is significant overlap and that they can figure some things out by working together.
5: And ladies and gentlemen, again, what I want is what's best for America. Okay, if we get rid of all the people that work on farms, we're in trouble, folks. We just are. Acknowledge that reality. We're in big trouble. So how do we bring this issue forward? How do we let all boats rise together? How do we come out with a win-win-win idea? We can do it, folks. All right, David Lapp is with me. And he is with Braver Angels. He's one of the co-founders. And for the last 10 years, he's been working on this stuff. I commend him for his work. We're not enemies, but friends. We must not be enemies. Abraham Lincoln, ladies and gentlemen. When we come back, I want to talk more about this and solutions. They've got a convention coming up. I'm going to be there. Hope you'll be there as well. BraverAngels.org.
7: A well-regulated militia being necessary to the security of a free state, the right of the people to keep and bear arms shall not be infringed. 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

0: Sheriff Mac. And history will not forget braver angels standing together for the sacred cause of liberty. Ladies and gentlemen, it all comes down to agency. How are you going to choose to behave? How are you going to treat those around you? Love your God and love your neighbors, kind of my top two. And so we got to work on that, ladies and gentlemen. It's important, important, important. We're talking to David Lapp about the convention coming up for braverangels.org. It's coming up the 25th through the 28th in Philadelphia. It's going to be in a university, right?
1: So we got Temple University in Philadelphia, America's 250th anniversary.
0: All right. And what's going to happen? There's going to be a hall with a bunch of different booths where people can kind of represent what they believe in. You're one of the unique groups that are going to have liberals and conservatives in the halls together, right?
1: Right. So at the Braver Angels Convention, there will be an about even number of red and blue delegates and about 20% of delegates who don't lean either way. And we're going to be debating, discussing the issues, including immigration. We're going to be hearing from some inspiring speakers. For instance, one of the things, there's a big debate. A Braver Angels debate is one in which you're not trying to defeat the other side. It's a collective search for wisdom and the truth of the issue. And wow. So there's going to be a debate between four immigration leaders, two who lean conservative, two who lean liberal. The resolution is on resolved. We need immigrants to fill jobs in the U.S. We'll have some people who are taking the argument for that and some people who are taking the argument the other way. And we'll see, you know, what emerges. There's other sessions in which delegates can participate as participants in a common ground workshop, or they can participate in debates. We'll hear from some of these leaders who are on the immigration policy roundtable, national leaders who are finding agreement on immigration. If you want to learn about how an initiative called Citizen-Led Solutions, which is all about challenges that people see in their communities, and then they want to work together across political difference to find solutions for those local challenges, Citizen-Led Solutions. It's a Braver Angels initiative. You can learn about how you can get involved with that. You can learn about how you can get involved or start a Braver Angels Alliance in your community. And taking action at the local level to address our problems and practice courageous citizenship.
0: All right. One of the things that I find interesting about Braver Angels, and one of the things that really made me want to be part of it, made me want to get involved, and made me want to promote it, attend your convention and everything else, is this idea that, you know, most people believe for us to agree, David, I've got to compromise and jettison some of my beliefs, jettison who I am or what my core is. I got to put that on the altar of getting along. And that, I believe, is an absolute misnomer. You guys stand tall and say, no, you don't have to do that, Sam. It's how you deliver it that's really the discussion. It's whether you have an open mind to allow other people to have their views and possibly consider them. When you do that, Sam, you become part of the solution, even if you hold on to your views. It's okay for you to stand tall. It's okay for you to stand your ground as you see it. But what you've got to be willing to do is have an open mind and listen to others and give them a chance and not hold it against them if they don't come your way. That's really the key to Braver Angels, right?
1: Absolutely. And, you know, honestly, it's kind of boring if we'd all just try to meet in the middle, in the center. Because then, there's a way in which, I mean, look, I'm from the Old Order Amish in Lancaster County, Pennsylvania. The Older Amish are a very
0: distinct... By the way, the Bushman family is all from Lancaster, Pennsylvania, too, just so you know.
1: Oh, my goodness. Well, we got to talk about that connection, Sam. The Old Order Amish, of course, are one of our most distinctive communities in America.
0: And impressive, just I might add.
1: And impressive, right. And we have found the way, and we have found the way in our big pluralistic country of ours for the Amish to be able to be fully themselves and fully a part of the American project in their own way. Yeah, and there's been conflict, study, you know, huh? As recently as, like, I think it was 1968, there was the Wisconsin v. Yoder Supreme Court case where the state of Wisconsin wanted to require Amish to send their kids to high school. And the Amish said, no, we only want to send them to eighth grade, and then we want them to go work on the farms and so forth. Well, the Amish won that case. And that was a case study in which America, we made some accommodations to say, okay, how can we be as pluralistic of a country as possible while yet preserving our American identity? And so the point here is that I mention that because the Amish are fully Amish and they are themselves, and we want the Amish to be themselves. And I think that's how we should think about it politically as well. We want people who are strongly conservative, people who are strongly liberal and coming from their own experiences to speak freely and fully without fear about their convictions. And we want to do it peacefully. We want to do it in a way in which we're honoring the dignity of each other. And we're going to do it robustly, right? We're not going to hold back on the disagreements. So we're going to argue powerfully with each other, but in a way that says,
0: we also want to make sure, David, when you disagree, let's say you have a hard belief that you, and let's say that you meet with us over time in whatever group you're in, and you kind of realize that, you know what, maybe your hardcore stance isn't as right as you thought it was. Maybe you've broadened your horizons a little bit and you kind of go, wow, you know what? Now, the next problem is what people do is they dig in. They don't want to admit it. They don't dare capitulate or dare. But at Braver Angels, it's okay to go, you know what? I'm going to soften on this a little bit because I see something I didn't understand before. These people aren't the bad people I thought they were. You know what? That we've broke bread together. We've talked. We've spent time together. And I have tremendous respect for this person. And they think this. And they've given legitimate reasons why they believe what they believe in. And so, you know what? I'm kind of a softened person on this or that topic. And it's because of my friendships and because of who I know. And they're not the bad guys anymore. There's only you and me. There's no good guys. There's no bad guys. There's only you and me. And we just disagree. It's like a song from the 70s. I'm an old guy. But I'm just saying, at Braver Angels, you can do that, right?
1: Absolutely. And it happens all the time. You know, when two people, different political mindsets, encounter each other. I'll give you an example. So at one of our first Braver Angels events, Greg Smith, he was a former cop, working class guy, a strong Trump supporter. He was sitting next to Huyar Mustashfi, who's an Iranian immigrant, an engineer, and of course, was very much opposed to Trump and had voted for, this is back in 2016, had voted for Clinton. They were sitting next to each other. And, you know, the war in Iraq is still going on. And Greg is thinking about Islamic inspired. He's thinking about terrorism. In the Middle East. And so he says to Kuyar, knowing that Kuyar is a Muslim, he said, Kuyar, tell me about your religion and how you think about all the terrorism that I'm seeing happening in the Middle East. And Kuyar says, well, you know what? My religion has been hijacked. And Greg said, well, mine has too. You know, he's an evangelical Christian and he feels people wrongly view evangelical Christians. Sure. And he says, mine has too. The two of them started this wonderful conversation. It ended with Greg saying this, hey, Kuyar, I'll attend a mosque with you to better understand your religion and tradition. You attend my Christian church with me so you can better understand where I'm coming from. We're not trying to convert each other here. We're trying to better understand each other and to see where each other is coming from. And they did it. And they did it. And they developed this years-long friendship where, you know, Greg was having a hard time understanding where Democrats are coming up on sure. Something, he'd call Kuyar and say, Kuyar, help me make sense of this, you know, and Kuyar would do it. The opposite. So that kind of friendship, that kind of civic friendship is I think what our country needs.
0: Amen. I am a member of the Church of Jesus Christ of Latter-day Saints. Some nickname us the Mormons, and I've got a deal with a Catholic friend of mine. And here's the deal. We don't know who's right for sure. He thinks I'm not right and I think he's not right, but we agree to agree that, you know what, after we both die, if the Catholics are right, I'm joining. And if the Mormons are right, he's joining. What do you think of that?
1: I think that's the way to go. I think charity.
0: And if neither of us are right, we're in trouble.
1: And neither of us are right, we're in trouble. But yeah, I think that's the way to go. You've found the path forward.
0: Anyway, there you have it. I just thought that was really important, ladies and gentlemen, to focus on. You know, they always say don't talk about religion and politics at the dinner table. With Braver Angels, you can learn to talk about any of those issues, finances, politics, religion, at the kitchen table, the dinner table, because you'll learn to do it in a way that's productive. You'll learn to do it in ways that are mutually beneficial, in ways that bring people together, not divide. That's why Braver Angels has grown into one of the largest organizations in the country in all 50 states. To learn more, to join their convention, or if you can't make the convention, you're going to have some of the speeches online where people can watch too, right?
1: It will be, yeah, on our Braver Angels YouTube channel, and some of it will be covered by C-SPAN as well. They'll be covering some of the sessions.
0: Let's go. All right, David Lapp, ladies and gentlemen, co-founder. How did you get together really quick with some of these people to co-found this and get this cranked up? How did it change from an idea to reality?
1: David Blankenhorn is the founding president. Bill Dougherty, fellow co-founder, and I, we started Braver Angels. It was right after the 2016 election, days afterward. David Blankenhorn already had the idea for the organization. He said, hey, let's bring together 10 people who just voted for Trump, 10 people who just voted for Clinton, and let's spend a weekend together. And we did.
0: That's the genesis, ladies and gentlemen. Braver Angels is the result. BraverAngels.org. And I'm delighted to be part of it. I'm going to the convention. I will be reporting from there and a whole lot more. So thank you for watching, ladies and gentlemen. If we can bring peace to the nation, if we can bring people together, even if you're not 100% united, at least if you're civil. By the way, my book's almost done, A Clarion Call for Civility, so keep an eye out for that as well, ladies and gentlemen. We got a lot cooking. Bright minds think alike, and we're on the same page. We'd like you to join us. BraverAngels.org to learn more. I'm Sam Bushman. Thank you, David. God save our grand old republic.
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0: the rest of the story. I was reunited with an old friend last Sunday. Well, not exactly reunited. I saw him on television was what it was. He was playing golf. At 51, he's recently joined the Champions Tour, and he is winning, doing great. I think I heard he's already earned more money on the Champions Tour than he made all through his PGA career. His name, by the way, is Dennis Watson, Dennis with one N. When he first went on the big tour, the guys called him the other Watson. Of course, back then, Tom Watson was a superstar in that sport. Anyway, the reason Dennis didn't make more of a name for himself on the PGA Tour was that his career was cut short by injury and illness. I remember so well the telephone call I got in the middle of one night. Dennis was in an earlier time zone somewhere, or else he was just up really late. In any event, he called and told me how desperately sick he was. Now, he'd been on the tour only, what, a couple of years? But without telling anyone, he'd been growing slowly, steadily, seriously ill. It had started with headaches, he said, mild ones at first, and then blinding ones, literally, headaches so terrible that he could hardly see. Next, his precious equilibrium began to fail. Sam Snead once said that balance is 80% of the golf swing, and Dennis was mysteriously losing his. By the New Orleans Open, he was suffering from waves of really miserable nausea. He played, but poorly. They called a doctor right afterward. Somebody suggested maybe it was food poisoning, but it turned out not to be. And Dennis's health continued to deteriorate. Now, I'd known something was wrong because he'd been missing cuts and suddenly withdrawing from tournaments, but I had no idea he was having trouble breathing and all the rest of it. Now, flash forward to Sunday, May 27 of this year. Last round of the Senior PGA Championship. The player in the lead doubles one of the late holes, and a fellow named Dennis Watson sinks a long one. There's a three-shot swing. So Dennis surges into the lead and holds the lead, scores 68, to win that prestigious major championship. The guys in the booth are saying, oh, you know, Dennis started out really hot on the big tour, but then back in the middle 80s, he got all those injuries, a neck thing and a wrist and an elbow and so forth. But this they did not say, and likely did not know. The Dennis Watson eventually found his way to Dr. Carl Jones in Atlanta, Georgia, and the doctor heard all those debilitating symptoms, the headaches and the balance problems and the nausea and everything else, and the doctor ran extensive tests and rendered his diagnosis. Now, it took years to battle back the symptoms and get Dennis Watson back out on that golf course, competing and winning. But Dennis's doctor did it. Dr. Carl Jones, who just happened to be a world-renowned allergist. You see, we can develop allergies throughout our lives. And that's just what happened to Dennis. That promising professional golfer who might have set who knows how many records on the PGA Tour, except that somewhere along the way, skillfully navigating those miles and miles of trees and grass, Dennis acquired an extreme allergy to trees and grass. And now, you know the rest of the story.
1: Now, the rest of the story. Here, Dewey was a sickly little boy. His lungs, mostly. In fact, he was so susceptible to respiratory infections that one began practically where the previous one had left off. And as a result, Pierre coughed. He coughed almost constantly. And that in itself tired him out, lowered his resistance. As time went on, the family medical bills soared so high that Pierre's father actually had to take a second job to cover them. Meanwhile, the boy's mother gave him special shots at home. They were painful, they were expensive, and they were also not very effective. Then one day, Dad was buying more medicine for Pierre at Schwegman's drugstore on the corner, when in walked an old man. The pharmacist introduced him, the elderly gentleman, a neighbor physician named Dr. Samuels. Pierre's father explained that his son had been ill most of his young life, that the boy's mother had been nursing him as best she could, but that nothing seemed to help. Dr. Samuels said, bring him in. I'll have a look at him. And the next day, Pierre walked into his office The examination was brief. The old doctor came straight to the point. Pierre's lungs were naturally weak, he told the youngster's father. That's why he was sick so often. You buy this boy a musical instrument, Dr. Samuels prescribed. Any kind he has to blow into, and make him play it. Otherwise, he'll have weak lungs for the rest of his life. Well, Pierre's dad took the young son right down to Werlein's Music Store on Canal Street. What do you want to play, he asked the boy, and Pierre thought for a moment. Drums, he said. The dad shook his head. Something you have to blow, he reminded the lad. Pierre was stumped. He gazed into the glass case at the wide variety of odd-shaped objects. That one, young Pierre decided. And Dad asked the salesman how much. It was $50. $1 down, $1 a week. Father and son took the instrument home. They put it together. Okay, Dad said. Just blow through it. And little Pierre took the instrument, puffed out his cheeks, and blew. Nothing came out. Nothing. Pierre's Uncle Joe was somewhere in the house. Dad called him. Come here and listen, Dad said. Your nephew's found the lost chord. But Pierre tried again and again. Nothing came out of the instrument. And again he tried, more frustrated with each failure. His father and uncle were laughing uncontrollably now. But what do you know? After a few weeks of similar effort, the little boy's health had remarkably improved. He hardly coughed at all anymore. He even managed to coax from the exasperating instrument the little note that wasn't there. Awkwardly at first, and then musically, and eventually, majestically. You never met until this day. The sickly child cured at last by an old neighborhood doctor's unorthodox prescription. You know instead the incomparable musician that child became. Because you were there on Canal Street in New Orleans the day he met the clarinet, the reluctant instrument that was to sing for him as for no one ever before, Pierre Dewey LaFontaine, Jr., whom you know as Pete Fountain. Only now you know the rest of the story.
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10: 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I'm John Hayward, Deputy National Security Editor for Breitbart News, your host today. 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Well, we're trying to sail the good ship militant moderation through the Strait of Hormuz, and it's still a little nervous over there. Nobody really knows what's in the Iran deal. And this is a weird dynamic that has built up over the past couple of days. Ever since Sunday, President Trump said, that's it, deal signed, good to go. We're going to actually formally sign this thing on Saturday or Friday. Friday is supposed to be a go day, but nobody will actually come out and confirm what's in it or release the text of this memorandum of understanding, or MOU, as they call it. And the thing's like 2 pages long. So they won't release it yet. And that has basically given free rein to everybody, from the Iranians to domestic critics of the president, to kind of fantasize about whatever they think is in there and whatever they can get a rise out of people with. but nobody really knows. And that's up to the administration. I don't know why they won't release the wording. There's got to be reasons for why they won't release it. Maybe it could be there's still some last minute wrangling going on behind the scenes. Don't know. Could be they don't want to put anything out in public until signing day to give the Iranians less of a chance to change it at the last minute, because they're prone to doing that. Iran has a long history of getting 1 minute away from some kind of an agreement and then suddenly announcing they want different terms or they won't accept something or what have you. So everybody's sort of guessing what it's really going to do. And the one thing we've been told repeatedly by the president, he's assured us, is that the Strait of Hormuz, this vital strategic waterway in between Iran and Oman, will be opened up for shipping without any tolls. He could not have been more clear about that. Not going to let the Iranians extort money or ransom from ships that they're going to go through there. And the problem is that ever since this was all announced on Sunday, not an hour goes by where some high official of the Iranian government doesn't say, oh, yeah, we're going to have tolls. You better believe we're going to have tolls. They're going to call them fees instead of tolls. They're going to be fees for services rendered. They're acting like snotty little kids and saying like, well, we've always provided services to ships coming through the Strait of Hormuz, and it was always free before, but now it's not going to be free anymore. And we're going to work with the government of Oman, which is totally on board with this. They're on the other side of the Strait of Hormuz, and we're going to start having fees for all of our marvelous navigational and environmental services. So a bit of a conflict there. And that's one of the reasons why international shipping companies are not chomping at the bit to fly through the Strait of Hormuz. On Sunday, President Trump said, start your engines, like it was an F1 race, and all the oil tankers would move. But according to the ship trackers that I checked with this morning, only 7 ships have actually passed through the Strait of Hormuz since the deal was announced on Sunday, and almost none of the other 500 or so ships bottled up in the Persian Gulf have moved at all. So they're not even lining up for an exit or anything like that. They're just sitting there. And that means they want to see what's in the deal. They want to make sure it's for real. Nobody wants to go first and maybe hit a mine or something, and their insurance companies will freak out. And the insurance companies, which are very important part of maritime shipping, a huge part of shipping cost is the insurance on your ship. And the insurance companies are not really excited about writing low-cost policies until somebody gets through safely and they're convinced it's open. So you got a chicken and egg scenario, as I saw one analyst calling it when he was talking about it today. Nobody wants to be the first ship to go through, and until the first couple of ships go through, the insurance companies won't believe it's safe, and they won't lower their sky-high insurance premiums or refuse to write premiums at all for ships going through the Strait of Hormuz. And everybody is remembering a particular day out of this whole crisis. In the shipping industry, there is one date that you hear tossed around between executives, consultants, ship captains, and so on, more than any other. And that date was April 17th. April 17th was this day when Iran said, okay, the Strait's open. They actually said, oh, what are you talking about? We never closed it. It's fine. You can come right on through. It's all good. And then a bunch of ships did. A whole bunch of ships put on full steam ahead.

Greater Hormuz. And that was my estimate. Somebody asked me the other day how long it was going to take, and I said a month is pretty reasonable to get things squared away. But there are a couple of analysts who say, oh no, it's going to take a lot longer than that, because they have to sequence all the trapped ships getting out. They got to do a lot of traffic control. The insurance companies are still nervous as long-tailed cats in a room full of rocking chairs. And nobody knows what Iran's going to actually do if a bunch of ships starts passing through the straits. So it could take a lot longer than a month to really get back to normal. And some analysts are saying August, September, October, you might finally get back to 130 ships a day, I think was the original traffic rate. So still waiting to see that. Also still waiting to see what concessions were made on both sides. Now, President Trump is saying this is it for Iran's nuclear program. The administration has been saying we're going to take control of their nuclear uranium, the nuclear dust, as Trump calls it. Supposedly, we've nailed down, and I guess the Iranians have admitted, that it's actually buried in one of the facilities we bombed last summer, and we're going to dig it out. They can't. But we'll go in there and get it. They don't have the technology we do. And then we'll destroy it, dilute it, whatever, and take care of their uranium. So that's supposedly in the deal. And we're going to have to see if Iran really signs off on that, because they keep saying they never will, that they have a sacred right to enrich uranium. And that's nobody's business but theirs. So we'll have to see if they yielded on that. And on the other hand, of course, everybody is remembering the Obama nuclear deal and waiting for the pallets of cash to Iran to flow one way or the other. And that is something the Trump administration, to a man and woman, has been very insistent will not happen. There is no payoff to Iran. They don't get money in advance. They don't get sanctions relief in advance. They have to meet certain metrics in order to earn sanctions relief in stages. And they don't get any cash payments or money at all. So one of the details that's a little vague in all of this is that the Iranians and some of their allies, like the Hezbollah terrorists in Lebanon, have been saying that Iran's going to get basically reparations. They're going to get a $300 billion fund that's supposed to be rebuilding their country, and that we're going to pay for. And that's been floating around as a rumor, as being part of the deal. Now, Vice President Vance was on CNBC on Monday, and he was asked about it. And he said it's a $300 million fund. I've seen people saying $300 billion. I think Hezbollah said that. It's $300 million, he said, and it's not us financing it. He said the Gulf Cooperation Council, which would be Saudi Arabia, Bahrain, United Arab Emirates, those guys, they are supposedly putting together a financing package for Iranian reconstruction that Iran will have some access to. And I guess it's supposed to also cover the damage Iran inflicted on other countries when they were attacked. And Vance said it's possible that Iran will have access to that. And a lot of people ran with him saying that and said, Vance is letting the cat out of the bag here, that we really are going to pay the Iranians off, and it's going to be pallets of cash all over again. We'll have to see if that is actually what happens or not. President Trump did lift the blockade effective immediately on Iranian ports, and that was costing Iran like $3 billion a day. That was a huge blow to their already shaky economy, and that is supposedly gone as an initial part of the deal. So that's supposed to be in there. And then Lebanon, Israel, Lebanon, that is a big question mark hanging over all of this, because the Israelis have been saying ever since Sunday that they weren't consulted on any of this. They're not part of this deal, and they have no intention of withdrawing from Lebanon until their security needs are met. And according to the rumors floating around, the deal actually orders Israel to get out of Lebanon as one of the things Iran demanded. And of course, hearing that, a lot of people said, well, how do you portray that as an American victory? How can you say that Iran successfully linking Lebanon into all of this and protecting its terrorists, who, let us remember, Hezbollah, Iran's terrorist proxy in Lebanon, they started this. They were shooting at the Israelis left and right. And the Israelis responded to it defensively and said, we can't put up with this nonsense anymore. And Lebanon has never kept its promises to disarm Hezbollah. Maybe they can't. So we're going to do this security buffer. We're going to take part of Lebanon, and we're going to make it Hezbollah free. That's their big thing they need to accomplish here. And pretty much everybody in Israel is saying that they are going to do that no matter what this deal says. They are not going to stop establishing their Hezbollah-free security buffer area. And if that's the case, then what happens? Does Iran say, that's it, the whole deal's null and void because the Israelis won't play along? Or, given what they usually do, will the Iranians just tell Hezbollah, keep attacking them and provoking them, and then we'll be ready to jump around and scream if they hit back and say that it's a deal violation, and we'll make the Americans protect you, Hezbollah?
So we have to see if any of that is actually in the cards.

0: President Trump said he might release the details of the deal early, even read it himself. We'll see. I'm John Hayward, your host today. We'll be right back with more of the Alan Nathan All-Stars.
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0: Welcome back to the Alan Nathan All-Stars. I'm your host today, John Hayward, Deputy National Security Editor with Breitbart News. The FBI has announced that a major terrorist attack was planned for the UFC 250 event on the White House lawn over the weekend, and it was thwarted, and some suspects have been taken into custody, so nothing actually happened. But based on the preliminary information being released by the FBI, this was going to be a huge multi-stage, high-casualty operation involving drones, snipers, gunmen, the works. And they were able to bust this thing up before it happened and keep everybody safe. Here with us to talk about it is Michael Lett, CEO and founder of Invest USA, a national grassroots nonprofit for providing police with bulletproof vests that has aided agencies internationally. He's currently the chaplain with several agencies, state constable for the state of South Carolina, and host of the Michael Lett Show on CRNT Talk. Welcome to the Alan Nathan All-Stars.
8: John, it's always a privilege to be with you. Thank you so much for the opportunity.
0: It's great to talk to you. It's not a cheerful subject, although I guess the really good news is that this attack did not happen. The FBI found out about it. They were able to take these guys down. Nobody got hurt.
8: I think what's amazing with it, John, here's the issue. It's a very broad situation. We're talking, we picked up over 23 we've identified so far. Multiple states we had to engage. This is a positive. Is we engage agencies across the country, as well as multiple federal agencies. In the past, we've always had difficulty getting agencies to work one with another. You know, everybody wants to be the top dog, shall we say. We all worked together very closely on this one. It worked out extremely well. But we're talking about now, to be very blunt with you, John, what they had planned was probably a little unrealistic of what they were shooting for. But the fact of the matter is that some of it was very probable and could have been done. And the fact that we have so many people trying to get this accomplished, we're now tracking down to see if there is Middle Eastern or outside assistance. And it appears that, you know, they always like to stick their hand in anything they can to help destroy America. And so we're tracing where the money is coming from now. That is troubling and concerning, I think, to all of us.
0: Now, I don't know if there's a firm connection here, but right before this was all announced, right going into the weekend, there is an Iran-linked hacker group that claimed it had infiltrated the FBI's drone network and was able to meddle with it, steal their data, and even shut it down. And they specifically talked about the UFC 250 event, the World Cup, I think they mentioned as possible terrorist attacks. Was there any connection between that and this plot? Could that hacker group have been involved in helping these guys?
8: John, yes. And to be honest with you, it's not just what they're trying to hack you on the FBI. The same group's been trying to hack into our infrastructure system, you know, like first of all in California, the water supply system in California and other locations. You know, we have a whole new front of criminality now, this cyber criminality. And it is much more difficult to control and to secure than just being able to find somebody trying to pull out a gun or throw a punch.
0: Now, as you said, this plan that's been revealed to us was quite grandiose. So these potential attackers had a big idea of what they were going to do, and maybe they wouldn't have been able to actually pull it off with only 23 people involved. But they were going to hit the UFC 250 with drones to cause chaos. They were going to have snipers attacking people in the stadiums. And then the idea was to stampede everybody to the exits, at which point they would then have gunmen standing by to slaughter people, which is how the Islamist terrorists have been doing it for years. That's the classic ISIS jihad attack on a mosque they don't like. They'll set off a bomb inside the mosque, and when everybody runs to the exits, they shoot them. And that sounds like the exact same playbook.
8: Well, you're very astute there, John. In fact, I think we might recruit you for intel, Kelly. But you can see this is not the first time that these plans have been designed. They're used by terrorist organizations such as ISIS, Al-Qaeda, and others, which, you know, you just can't say, oh, these people just dreamed about that on their own overnight. That's why we're looking very closely at the tie to terrorism. You know good and well that Iran is not pleased or happy with us. And, of course, there's a lot still left to be done in that situation as well. But because of all this, the possibility of these sleeper cells, we know being activated, and utilizing all their resources to try to harm American people is extremely high.
0: The Islamic State in particular, they're still around, even though they lost their caliphate in the Middle East. They still exist. They've retrenched to Africa. They have websites. They have a news service. They used to publish a newsletter. I don't know if they still publish it or not, but they were basically putting out instruction manuals for anybody who was interested in how to carry out a mass casualty terrorist attack with minimal materials. They knew what they were talking about.
8: They still are. And, you know, here's one of the things that I want to make sure all of our listeners understand. It is the way it is. I mean, it's the sign of the times. But things are much more complex. They're much more sophisticated, harder to track. It's not like you have to go to the locality that you're looking to cause damage in to live there for a month. Now everything can be via internet, via social media groups, et cetera. But a lot of logistics can occur that way. The positive is if we have the right networks and the right intelligence, we can pick up on it, gives us a head up. In this particular case, what happened, though, is we have family members that overheard things that were going on and were concerned and turned it in. We did not pick it up on our cybersecurity. That's concerning, John.
0: It is. Now, I heard that these would-be perpetrators were communicating over Signal, which is an encrypted telecommunications app that is notoriously difficult for law enforcement to monitor or penetrate. So you kind of have to hope you get lucky and you get a family member or a disgruntled member of the gang or somebody that tips you off and gives you access to their communications. And that sounds like that's what happened here. I know they've been tracing their contacts with each other, and they found this network of like 23 people that were talking. So platforms like Signal and Telegram, there's always been concerns. We want privacy. So people say, yeah, I don't want the FBI spying on me at will. But then the FBI says, how else are we going to catch these terrorist gangsters when they're plotting?
8: You know, you raise a very valid point, John. Fortunately, the good Lord looking over us, you had family members that were concerned and they wanted to make sure we maintained a country of freedom and law and order. But it could have just as easily gone the other way. And yes, you don't want to be able to have a situation where you can't gather intel. It gets down into what occurred in Congress over the last few days. You know, Pfizer ran out. You've got those groups that are saying, oh, you got to immediately reinstitute it. Then you've got a group that have a valid point. Well, it was abused last time. You know, what are you going to do to make sure it doesn't get abused this time? So there's a lot of issues that we need to be talking about as a country, as a society. And the best thing that we can do is to make sure we all stay united and engaged. That's something the opposition is trying to destroy. They want us to be divided. They want us to be at each other's throats. That's the best way for terrorism to succeed. Keep that in mind, ladies and gentlemen.
0: Do we know anything about the motivations of these would-be attackers? I've seen some early reports that suggested they were anti-capitalist, probably like left-wing militants was their major motivation. But then there's some suggestion they had ties to international terrorism.
8: Their opposition to capitalism, that's just a rhetoric line that they all use when they're tied into international terrorism. I think the key here, what is most concerning, is their links and their sympathy for international terrorism, their sympathy for the causes of terrorism across the globe, and that is what is most concerning, because that's the hardest thing to stop. It's one thing to do that, it's another thing to stop ideology.
0: It really is, and it's sad but true that the easiest way to get disaffected young people, especially young men, on board with a radical cause is to send anti-capitalist diatribes to their iPhones. That's what gets their attention. When they pull out their corporate iPhone and read about anti-capitalism, they want to join your cause. So we need to keep an eye on that sort of thing. Michael Lett, CEO and founder of InvestUSA and host of The Michael Lett Show on CRN Talk. Thanks for joining us. I'm John Hayward, your host today. We'll be right back with more of the Alan Nathan All-Stars.
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14: Steven.
15: Who said that?
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0: I'm your host today, John Hayward, Deputy National Security Editor at Breitbart News. We were talking a minute ago about this thwarted terrorist attack on the UFC 250 event that the FBI rolled up before they were able to go. And I had mentioned that I had heard there was some talk of anti-capitalist or leftist extremist rhetoric among this group. Not a lot has been said so far about who they were involved in this thing. But here it is. It's from the Fox News report, which was based on early statements from law enforcement officials. And they said one of the suspects they arrested told the investigators the goal was to target capitalist elites, billionaires, and politicians who took donations from AIPAC, which is the American Israel Public Affairs Committee. In other words, they were anti-capitalist anti-Semites, which is, you know, pretty much right down the heart of the modern left Democratic Party alliance. And anti-capitalist anti-Semites is their foot soldiers these days. So that's who these people were professing themselves to be. And that's, we'll see, you know, that's an early statement from an investigator. And you never know, they could be confused, they could be manipulated by somebody else. That happens. Sometimes the people are foot soldiers involved in a plot like this are being manipulated by somebody else, and they don't really know what the true agenda is. But we will find out. I'm sure we're going to get some more information. It would not be surprising to me at all to find out that this group was recruited using anti-capitalist ideology, because that's how you get crazy, dangerous, violent people these days, and really all days. It's not new. This is all the way back to the toxic poison that was poured into the human consciousness by the likes of Karl Marx and Max Engels and the people that came up with communism and socialism. It created a permanent grounds for revolution among people, and those who have used this ideology have been realizing for decades, like I said, not new. Go back to the 60s, the hippie movements, the extremists that were there, the bombers, the Weather Underground. Go back before that, the rise of the Nazis. You know, it's usually considered daring to talk about the actual Nazis in the context of anything going on in politics, but, you know, they were called the National Socialists for a reason. And one of the things that motivated a lot of the angry young men who got swept into that movement was their sense that they had been cheated and manipulated, and the economy was unfair to them. And it was because of the elites, and particularly, of course, they didn't like the Jewish business elites, which is exactly what's going on in today's anti-capitalist movement. There, I imagine you could probably take a pamphlet. You could find them out there from Germany before the rise of the Nazi Party, right around the time they got their legs underneath them. Translate that sucker into English, change a couple of the terms to make it sound relevant, and you'd get a lot of people passing that around today and saying, yeah, this sounds good. This is exactly what we're all about. It's all those filthy capitalists and the Jews and blah, blah, blah, and off you go. So, I mean, that's where you're getting a lot of the strength for these radical, violent movements is coming from people who are all opposed to capitalism, or who would tell you that they are offended by capitalism and its business elites and so on. Look at what happened last week when Elon Musk had his big IPO for SpaceX and became, we are told, history's first trillionaire, because that made his value $1 trillion. And, you know, you don't have to look very far to find everybody from politicians on the left to loudmouths online to entertainers, you name it, all saying, look at what good we could do if we just killed him and took all his money. I mean, they usually don't come out and say they would kill him, although that's implied, because if he resisted being looted, they would have to kill him. But if we could just take all his money, we could solve every problem in the world. We could make everybody dance. Everybody could have a car. We could give everybody $3,000 a piece if we seized all of his wealth. I saw that number getting tossed around. And there was this kind of eruption of bottled up anti-capitalist sentiment among these people that it's just so unfair that Elon Musk should have $1 trillion. No human being should have $1 trillion. And again, this is not just mouth breathers on Blue Sky. We're talking Elizabeth Warren, Senator, United States Senator. It's one of the people that came out and started screaming that it was cosmically unfair that Elon Musk should be worth $1 trillion. And if only we could take more of his money, Well, think of all the good that we could do. Bernie Sanders, your favorite socialist independent over there in Vermont, popped out and said, well, we ought to crank up his Social Security taxes to the moon because it's unfair that he only pays the same Social Security tax as a regular person does. Yeah, that was implicit in Social Security, Bernie, you crook. I mean, back when you people pushed Social Security through, when your ideological predecessors saddled us with that Ponzi scheme, it was explicitly promised that it wasn't going to be means tested or based on wealth beyond, you know, little allowances here and there. It was supposed to be for your retirement. So, I mean, if it's a fund providing for you by your generous and loving government and it's all going into a magical lockbox, what difference does it make if Elon Musk pays the same Social Security that I do? None. None. But of course, you know, people on the left, they were lying to you back when they launched Social Security. They've lied to you every minute of your life, and they're lying to you now about what their real goals are. And their real goals are envy and theft and redistribution and themselves taking all the money. And in all of this anti-capitalist fervor, it fell to a few brave souls to wander into this discussion over the past week or so and point out that Elon Musk does not, in fact, have $1 trillion bills stacked up in a vault somewhere. He doesn't have $1 trillion. He has $1 trillion value with all of his assets and everything, but most of that is tied up into functional companies. And if he or Bernie Sanders or Elizabeth Warren were to liquidate those assets, they'd destroy them. They would destroy all of the wealth they were trying to claim. Their greedy little fingers would grab what they thought was $1 trillion, just waiting for them to take and give away to their friends and open some Somali leering centers and buy some Bentleys and whatever. They would grab all this money and they would find that $1 trillion turned into pennies in their hands because they would be destroying all of the wealth that was bound up in those assets. Elon Musk cannot just make $1 trillion appear out of thin air. I'm sure he can get his hands on a lot of money faster than I could, no doubt about that. But he doesn't have all this money as liquid assets. And that's a recurring feature of anti-capitalist ideology. You don't have to understand anything about how the economy or money works. And in fact, it's helpful if you don't. If you want to rise to the top of being a socialist, if you want to ascend to the heights in their movement, in their hierarchy of a Bernie Sanders, of an Elizabeth Warren, of an Alexandria Ocasio-Cortez, defiant ignorance is your best bet. You've got to be dumb and proud of it. You don't know a damn thing about how money works, how capital works, how investments work. You don't have to know how taxes work. The more you can prove that you don't know any of those things and you refuse to learn because you're not going to get your hands dirty with filthy capitalism, the higher you're going to rise in the popularity of the left. That proves your ideological purity, that you refuse to learn what SpaceX actually does. You know, one of the things a lot of lefty politicians have been saying over the past few days is that Elon Musk is getting all of his money from the government, as if he was, you know, like he was running a Somali leering center. He's like, he's a welfare queen getting all his money from the government. No, he has government contracts, you dolts. The government hired him to do stuff, and he did it and got paid. And that's where a lot of his wealth and income have come from. He wasn't tricking anybody, manipulating anybody. He wasn't tricked or forced. It was the government hired him, as they do to a lot of people. And notice that your friends, the Democrats, have no objection to the government shoveling gigantic amounts of money at people they like. Gavin Newsom, governor of California, is right now under multiple federal investigations for all the money that has just disappeared out of California. And contrary to what you might have heard in the lefty fever swamps, a lot of these investigations were started under the Biden administration. They are not Trump targeting him, as he's been ludicrously claiming. These investigations go back quite some time to the money that's vanished. And a lot of the premise of Newsom's governorship in California has been him just doling out cash with a shovel to every group and every company and every person that he thinks should get it. To do something for California. And oftentimes the result is the famous train to nowhere, where there's no actual value created for California taxpayers, or very little. And, you know, where did all the money go? And yet these same people turn around at Elon Musk and try to portray him as a federal government welfare queen because he has big contracts with the government that have enabled him to accumulate titanic amounts of value. So, I mean, yeah, he gets money from the government because the government wanted to pay him for what he was doing. And then there would be the side issue of electric vehicles. Now, I am a longstanding critic of the gigantic subsidies that were poured into the electric vehicle industry, and that would include Elon Musk, who got a lot of them, for designing the Tesla and putting electric vehicles on the market. So, I mean, I'm not a big fan of that. But my concerns along those lines were roundly ignored under the Obama administration, and they decided to just shovel those bars of gold at everybody who was developing electric vehicles. I didn't want to do that. I would have stopped them if I could have. But it happened, and now it's ridiculous to criticize Elon Musk for taking the programs and incentives that were offered to him and designing basically the only electric vehicle anybody wants to buy. Out of all the different failed efforts to create EVs, Teslas actually sell and turn a profit for him, or at least they used to. I think they're seeing some problems these days, but they were profitable for a long time. And that's where a big part of his value came in. So the easy anti-capitalist position is to point at somebody who's rich and say, they cheated you. It's always implicit in the criticism. They cheated you and stole from you, the people, to make themselves filthy rich. And now they're just swimming in piles of treasure in a bathtub. And we ought to take it away from them and feed everybody. And that message will never fail to bring a lot of angry, embittered, rootless young men together, especially young men who are willing to do violence against the people they perceive to be their class enemies. I'm John Hayward, your host today. We'll be right back with more of the Alan Nathan All-Stars.
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0: Welcome back to the Alan Nathan All-Stars. I'm your host today, John Hayward, Deputy National Security Editor for Breitbart News. Speaking of capitalism, communism, and all of that sort of thing, Cuba is beginning to implement some new reforms announced by its president, Miguel Díaz-Canel, on Friday that are pretty explicitly meant to inject a bit of capitalism into the old communist redoubt, one of the last of the world's grim communist dungeon states, Cuba. And they're flailing after they lost Venezuela's oil. Their whole system began collapsing. And now they're dealing with a great deal of poverty, loss of energy, rolling blackouts, all that sort of thing. So along comes Miguel Díaz-Canel. And on Friday, he says, we're going to have all these new reforms that will decentralize big parts of the Cuban economy, and that will make it more attractive for foreign investors, including Cuban expatriates, to invest money in Cuba, which would give them the money they need. And that's interesting. You know, commies don't usually like having to admit they need more capitalism to survive. So he's moving backwards on the old revolution by doing this. What would Fidel Castro say to see him admitting defeat essentially here by implementing these reforms? But the other takeaway from this is that he knows full well that especially with the Iran situation seemingly under control, we will see about that, but supposedly we got a peace deal over there now, that would free up a lot of resources in the United States for the administration to turn its attention elsewhere. And President Trump and Secretary of State Marco Rubio, who is from Cuba, of Cuban family, have made it pretty clear that Cuba is high on their list of to-dos to settle the threats in this hemisphere and to prevent further ideological and physical security threats from hitting the United States sphere of interest. And Cuba is a big bee in their bonnet, always has been. It's right off the coast of Florida, close enough for all sorts of electronic mischief, for drones, for missiles, as we may remember from the 1960s. Cuba has been a festering wound for a long time. And I think President Trump would love to be credited as the guy who fixed the Cuba problem. And they know that. And they know what happened in Venezuela, where the dictator, Nicolas Maduro, this communist strongman, suddenly woke up one morning with his head stuffed in a bag, and he's off to the United States to be judged for his crimes. And, you know, that could happen to Miguel Díaz-Canel. And that it sort of shook a lot of cages when that happened to Maduro, because they really thought he was secure. Maduro, by the way, was not guarded by Venezuelans. His security force was composed of Cubans. And one of the reasons for that is that he doesn't trust the Venezuelan people to protect him. He knows they hate him and they might turn against him. And Cuba, on the other hand, was ideologically solid, so he believed. And that's why they were doing his security. So this looks like at least the Cuban government knows the change could be in the wind. Here with us to talk about it is David Cancio, Cuban-American conservative columnist and co-author of the Gabriel Locke series, whose most recent volume is Gabriel Locke, Bound by Fate. Welcome to the Alan Nathan All-Stars.
5: Hi, how are you?
0: I'm doing well. I'm looking at Cuba. I'm looking at these reforms they say they're going to implement. And I can't help thinking this looks a little bit like them yielding at least a tad and saying, don't attack us. Don't take us over. Don't liberate Cuba. We're going to be okay down here.
5: I just don't believe that's going to end up working out the whole way. By the way, can you hear me well?
0: Yes, no problem. Can hear you just fine.
5: Okay, cool.
0: So, okay. Yeah, I mean, you got to add a little capitalist chocolate to the communist peanut butter to keep things working down there in Cuba, apparently. And they what they're going to want to do is kind of follow the China model, I think, of implementing enough capitalism to generate income and a little wealth for themselves, but not enough to where they actually lose political control. And you don't think they're going to be able to pull that off?
5: If Marco Rubio were not our Secretary of State, I believe that they could pull that off. But I just don't see... a scenario where that regime just continues. I think there's too much bad blood. So it may be something that happens now, but perhaps if Marco is indeed elected president in the next couple of years, I think that might change.
0: I thought it was interesting. There was no immediate response from the State Department or from Secretary Rubio after the Cubans made these reform announcements on Friday. So that could just mean they're waiting to see what exactly is in the reforms before they prepare a response. But that could also mean they don't want to give their imprimatur to this. They don't want to sound excited or upbeat about any of this. They're just going to let the Cubans twist in the wind for a while.
5: I think that at this particular point, silence is the best answer.
0: I think we're breaking up a little bit there. We lost you. Can you move to a better place where you might get a little bit better of a signal on your phone? Oh, I think so. We might have lost the signal. Ah, there we go. Yep, you're back. So go ahead. You were saying.
5: Sorry. I don't know what it was. I guess I must have moved my head. no, what I was trying to say, and I apologize for all of your listeners. I do. But now what I was trying to say was ultimately that I think the best answer to give at this point is actually silence. And I think you're right. I think they are trying to wait and see and not trying to sound too excited or too upset until they know exactly what is in these reforms and really if the demands are met. I believe that this is a longer process as a whole, and it may just very well be that the State Department isn't answering because they're looking to see what other team is going to get involved. Because we still have those DOJ charges that need to come through.
0: Mm-hmm, right. We have Justice Department issues. We have potential other outside forces that could meddle in all this. Russia, China, you know, there's all sorts of bad actors that might want to get involved in this and might want to preserve the Cuban communist regime because they know it's a problem for us.
5: Yep.
0: It's a smart investment for them. If the Cuban communist regime came down, how would you envision that happening? Do you think it could just be a matter of their economy continuing to deteriorate on the trajectory it's on until that's finally it? They throw in the towel and freedom rings out down there?
5: I think that would probably be the most likely scenario. I genuinely believe that at this moment, what they're trying to do is secure the best exit plan. You have a president that actually does the things that he says he's going to do. I don't think that the memories of Nicolás Maduro have gone away anytime soon. I think that the charges against Raúl were done to not only remove Raúl from the equation of the government at the moment, and the Castros historically have always been very difficult not only to deal with, but to let go of power. So... Mm-hmm. I believe 100%, excuse me, at this moment, that they're trying to make it the easiest possible to get the best payout. The Castros live on $100 million mansion in Cuba while the rest of the country lives in absolute poverty.
0: And you'd think that would bother people more than it does, especially the apologists for Cuba in the Western world that are trying to defend its system. And they never answer that. Why should the dictator live in absolute opulence while everybody else is starving? And they never have a good answer to that question. But I think you're right. I think those charges against Raul Castro, a lot of people thought it was kind of ceremonial or almost silly that we charge him with things. But it really does seem to have rattled their cages down there in Havana and made them once again remembering the lesson of Venezuela, which was not a good lesson for them. David Cancio, Cuban-American conservative columnist and co-author of the Gabriel Locke series. Thanks very much for joining us. I'm your host today, John Hayward. Thanks for joining us on this hour of the Alan Nathan All-Stars.
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6: 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I'm John Hayward, Deputy National Security Editor for Breitbart News, your host today. 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Do you remember the great parental uprising against politically corrupted education during the coronavirus pandemic? Surely you must remember that perilous moment in our education history. A lot of parents, to make a long story short, they started seeing what their kids were actually learning in school because they were home. The kids had to learn from home because the schools were shut down and kept that way for an unconscionable period of time, doing a permanent damage, another crime to be laid at the feet of our educational establishment, to a whole generation of young people. And the schools were just kept shut down for months and months and months past the point where it made any sense that they should be. And so kids were home and they were learning remotely, which means they weren't learning very much. It didn't work. But they had their remote learning software running on their computers, and mom and dad would stick their heads into the room and just be shocked at the politicized garbage that was being poured into their children's heads, all the indoctrination that they were receiving in things like the 57 genders and transsexualism and this, that, and the other thing. They were just appalled by what they saw. And so a movement rose up against all of this that was filled with concerned parents who went to school board meetings and so on and started saying, look, I'm seeing what my kids are learning in school now. This is all the stuff I was never supposed to see because you had them here at school all day. And now that I know what you're actually doing to the kids, we're furious. And it was a big deal. It was a huge movement. I remember talking to people from it at the time, you know, and how they thought this was it. Our change was at hand because the educational establishment, the teachers' unions, the Democratic Party had failed our children in such a spectacularly obvious way with these exaggerated shutdowns and with the exposure of their politicized miseducation. No wonder they can't read. You know, new studies come out every day. College kids can't read because they've been getting politicized instead of being taught real information. So this was it. Change was at hand. A revolution had begun. And then it stopped. Very abruptly, all of a sudden, all of that grassroots energy seemed to dissipate almost overnight. And it was very curious. One day it seemed like, you know, the teacher's monopoly might finally topple. There might be real educational reform in this country. A lot of individual teachers union members like Randy Weingarten, who was the head of the teachers union, were in deep trouble over what they had been doing to the kids and what they had done during the pandemic. And then it all went away and they were fine and nothing changed and nothing happened. And it's all back to the status quo. Well, one of the reasons for that is that the Biden administration declared all out war on those concerned parents. And it's been slowly exposed in the years since then. Over the last 4 to 5 years, more and more information has been trickling out about how heavy-handed this was. Some of it was public and not a secret. The Biden administration started describing these parents as dangerous lunatics. They said they were threatening teachers. They treated them like terrorists, basically. And that broke up a lot of the grassroots energy that was taking shape. But there's a group called the America First Legal Foundation, and they have been suing repeatedly ever since 2021, 2022, to try to get some of the documents that were involved in the Justice Department's war on concerned parents. And it's bearing fruit. It's taken them years, but they're finally getting some of the documents they demanded out of the government. And that, by the way, should not surprise you. This is what always happens if you challenge the deepest of the deep state and you say, hey, Freedom of Information Act, buddy, I want to see all these documents about whatever it is you're up to. And they say, oh, why, certainly, we would not dream of failing to comply with that federal law. And then they take 5 years to come up with the paperwork. They trickle stuff out. When you get the papers, it's 90% redacted. So you just get a bunch of black ink coming out of a printer or something. You know, they are very good at the highest levels of government of playing games with FOIA requests. It's always been a problem, but it seemed like it got a lot worse during the Obama years, and it became a permanent problem with everybody trying to sue the government for anything. It just takes forever to get document production, but they finally did. America First Legal finally gets the documents that they were looking for, and lo and behold, these documents they got hold of are filled with people from various law enforcement agencies all the way up to the FBI pushing back against Merrick Garland, who was the attorney general at the time. He was the point man for the war on parents that was going to shut down this uprising against crappy education. And he was the one that wrote the orders that they should be treated like terrorists and destroyed because they were a threat to our noble and wonderful teachers and everything. And these documents AFL is coming up with, there's a big article at Just the News that has details of all of this that they published, I think, yesterday, that has these details in it. You had the FBI's Deputy Assistant Director, Jay Greenberg, at the time, emailing and saying, we have concerns about this order. What are you guys talking about here? What are we supposed to do to these parents? Was the attitude from a lot of them. So Greenberg was looking for something constructive. His response implicitly said he thought what Garland wanted to do was over the top. And he said, why can't we just get together and find common ground we can all support with these parents? You know, kind of like, let's talk to them. And if anybody's a real threat,

0: And one of the best examples, one of the best responses came from somebody inside the Justice Department, a top DOJ official, according to the Just the News report. And his objection to the Garland strategy was that he said, "I don't think it's possible to state how strongly I object to this. It will completely and totally nuke our election threat efforts and will damage the reputation of the public integrity section into the bargain. It's like they're affirmatively trying to make this thing not work and look political." This was him responding to Garland declaring war on the parents who were objecting to the miseducation of their children. He was telling them, this is going to be so far over the top, you're going to discredit the Justice Department, and it's going to hurt what he felt, this official, felt was our legitimate efforts to protect election integrity from Russian meddling or whatever they were worried about at the time. And then this other official said, if they do this, they might as well rename the damn thing the Anti-MAGA Task Force, which was a pretty cutting comment on how obviously politicized this whole war on parents was. So it was everything that detractors said it was. As soon as this happened, people started speaking out and saying this is outrageous. And you had public statements from people like Garland and other Biden officials where they were talking about these concerned parents literally as if they were terrorists, like they're no better than Al-Qaeda, and they were going to be treated as such. And they're going to be monitored. We're going to infiltrate them. We're going to make sure they can't hurt anybody. And here you have the long kept secret internal emails coming back from divisions of the Justice Department and law enforcement saying, what the hell are you people talking about? There's no terrorist threats here. These people aren't violent. They're showing up at school boards and saying they're angry at what they've learned about their children's miseducation, but they're not threatening anybody. But that was the pretext that was concocted in the Biden administration to shut this thing down. And you know, those Justice Department officials quoted in Just the News who said this is going to discredit everything and this is going to be a disaster. Well, it kind of didn't, did it? I mean, they worked. They were able to shut down this uprising among parents. They were able to prevent them from organizing and getting anything done. And so they broke up into little groups of concerned parents and they went home because they're normal people. These are not professional activists. That's the dirty secret revealed by this. And let us remember, one of the greatest sins unleashed by authoritarian government in our lifetime was the IRS scandal, when Barack Obama's IRS was sent out to destroy the Tea Party movement and grassroots parents groups and things that were objecting to Obama. And they nuked them. They annihilated them by preventing them from getting tax exemption for their finances like other political groups could. And the net effect of doing that was that if you wanted to be a mom and pop Tea Party grassroots organization, it suddenly cost you 20 times as much as it did a left-wing organization. It didn't have to go through all the hoops that you went through. And in most cases, they were never even really denied what they were seeking. They were put into limbo forever just to keep them out of action until the election. That was the little strategy. Keep denying their approvals and sabotage them until after the election, and then Obama get reelected and doesn't matter anymore. And those groups broke up. Those Tea Party groups fell apart because they couldn't organize. And the same playbook was run by the Biden Justice Department against these parents groups that were furious about what was done to their kids and what was exposed about their kids' education during the coronavirus pandemic. They were pressured, they were prevented from organizing, and then they eventually gave up and went back to their lives, and nothing got better. I'm John Hayward, your host today. We'll be right back with more of the Alan Nathan All-Stars.
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1: While 78% of Americans say that saving a natural tooth is a top priority, a recent survey reveals a major gap in knowledge and a delay in seeking care. 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
2: A well-regulated militia being necessary to the security of a free state, the right of the people to keep and bear arms shall not be infringed. 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
5: Welcome back to the Alan Nathan All-Stars. I'm your host today, John Hayward, Deputy National Security Editor for Breitbart News. Washington, D.C. is holding its primaries today for a variety of offices, and it's a really complicated election because it's D.C. It's the nation's capital, which is governed in a bizarre, complicated soup of local federal regulations, local government, federal government, and that all got more complicated during the Trump administration because the Trump administration has made a point of highlighting places where the D.C. government was really falling down on the job and has stepped in to take over things like security and safety on the streets, which further embarrasses the D.C. government and just changes the mix of how much local authority is at stake and how much federal authority is at stake. And so now they're going to try to hold a primary election, which is just going to be weird because of that. And also because they used ranked choice voting, which is one of the more complicated ways you can do this, you basically don't vote for a candidate. You vote for your first three, four picks, whatever it is. I think it might be top three in DC, but you vote for your top picks, or at the very least, you pick a candidate and an alternate. And then they do the ranked choices based on who picked for first and second place and so on. And they run the numbers and they come out with a primary winner. And that's pretty complicated. I mean, I think that kind of an approach is almost guaranteed to make people feel confused and angry, because like everybody you know voted for candidate X, but he didn't win because the ranked choice thing kicked in and somebody else did better than they did. So it just adds to the confusion, let's say. And elections these days tend to be rife with doubt to begin with. So I don't know if this is a good idea for the way that they're going to do it. But they're also unlikely to get a mayor who's going to make things a whole lot better, because the previous administration of DC was a disaster, and it seems like it would be hard to get worse. Muriel Bowser, the outgoing mayor there, but yeah, you can do worse. And one of the candidates that they're looking for here is an outright socialist that looks like is, I think, the leading candidate, if I'm reading the early polls going in right, on the Democratic primary side. Is outright socialist with backing from the Democratic Socialists of America. Her name is Janice Lewis George, and she's got the socialists, she's got the commies behind her, and that's not good if you're trying to hope that DC is ever going to get any better. It doesn't sound like they're looking to vote for change. Now, I know people in most of the country are not going to pay a lot of attention to DC politics because you don't live there. And if you ever visit DC, you won't be there long, and you're not going to go anyplace it's not safe. So you're not going to see how bad the people who actually live there have it, or what they have to deal with in terms of their corrupt local government. But there's a lesson here similar to what we saw in Los Angeles. We had that highly controversial primary down in Los Angeles. You had the jungle primary and all kinds of last minute funny business with magic votes appearing out of thin air after election day. And all of a sudden, the one guy who wanted to change anything, Spencer Pratt, is gone. And now you get a race between the incumbent who burned half the city down and a socialist who might be worse than she is. And people who live there, just, you know, the people that aren't involved in all this, the people that want change, look at that and say, well, what the hell are we supposed to do? How can anything ever get better if our political system is rigged to just keep sending the same party and the same ideology with the same connections back into office over and over and over again, and nothing's ever going to get any better? I guarantee you that in DC, the people who do well in this ranked choice primary are probably going to be candidates that are very angry at Donald Trump and that don't like the federal government stepping in to take things over from the district. They're going to capitalize on a public discontent with all of that. And like I said, it's not going to produce a candidate for change, I don't think. Here with us to talk about it is William Jasper, president of the John Birch Society, one of America's top investigative reporters, and author, journalist, and senior editor at The New American. Welcome to the Al and Nathan All-Stars.
6: Thank you. It's a pleasure being back.
5: So I'm not really expecting great things for DC out of this primary election. What do you think?
6: Well, unfortunately, this is what has come about because of negligence over the past several administrations, and that is the connivance of the media, because the Democratic Socialists of America are really a communist front group. And I know that will come as a shock to many people, but we've been exposing this at the New American Magazine, at the John Birch Society, for many years. And recently, it's become very obvious that the DSA is not just a harmless socialist group, but they are pushing the full Communist Manifesto, 10 planks, and that they are very closely aligned with the CCP in Beijing. In fact, their task force on China has been over there working with them. They completely follow the CCP's propaganda line. They say, no, there's no human rights violations. The Uyghur Muslims who are being persecuted and driven into slave labor camps, that doesn't exist. They're totally following that line. And we see Mamdani and the other DSA candidates who've been elected actually pushing a communist agenda. It's not just a harmless, quote unquote, socialist agenda. All of the communists from Lenin onward have called themselves socialists. And with them, socialism and communism are virtually synonymous. That's why we had the Union of Socialists Union of Soviet Socialist Republics, and virtually every communist regime refers to itself as a socialist regime. So we have to label it for what it is. And so if they continue to make ground here in the United States, they will push the same Maoist, Castroite, Stalinist agenda that communist regimes all over the world have. They, until they get full power, then the velvet gloves come off and reveal the steel fist. So the problem that is put us in right now is that we have a constitution, and the constitution limits the federal government. That it limits the legislative, executive, and judicial powers. And so, as much as we abhor what the socialists and communists are doing, it provides a very difficult road to follow here on how do we combat it. And before we take complete and control by the central government over powers that the Constitution delegates to the states or reserves to the states, we have to make sure that our national Congress and the president use the other powers that are at their disposal. And so we've been exposing the actual communist hand behind the DSA. And this is what the Trump administration needs to do overall, because this is happening all across the country. So they need to investigate. They've already been pretty thoroughly investigated, but expose this and then start prosecuting. Many of these DSA operatives have not registered under the Foreign Agent Registration Act. So that's a crime. They can be prosecuted for that. And he needs to expose how serious this is, because the way the media plays it is that this is just political warfare against opponents that he disagrees with ideologically. And yes, there is an ideological divide here, but more importantly, this is really a conspiracy by the CCP and those who are supporting him here in the United States.
7: It's going to be really difficult to get past those cries of politicization until you come up with something concrete, and you can't get anything concrete until you investigate. So that's how they usually blunt these efforts to expose what they're doing. And I've always thought one of the greatest sins of the fervent anti-communist movement was to make people afraid to call out actual communists when they see them. And you shouldn't be, because like you said, they are out there. William Jasper, president of the John Birch Society, thanks for joining us today. I'm your host, John Hayward.
6: Thank
7: we'll
6: you
7: be
6: so
7: right
6: much.
7: Back with more of the Alan Nathan All-Stars.
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7: Welcome back to the Alan Nathan All-Stars. I'm your host today, John Hayward, Deputy National Security Editor with Breitbart News. President Donald Trump says he will soon reveal the details of his Memorandum of Understanding with Iran to end that conflict. Apparently, part of it involves Lebanon. But Israel is saying that under no circumstances will it abandon or back down from its efforts to create a security buffer for itself in Lebanon and remove the threat of Iran's proxy Hezbollah once and for all. Here with us to talk about it is Kenneth Abramowitz, founder of SaveTheWest.com, a website dedicated to saving Western civilization from itself, and author of The Multi-Front War, Defending America from Political Islam, China, Russia, Pandemics, and Racial Strife. Welcome to the Alan Nathan All-Stars.
27: Great to be with you.
7: seems like an intractable problem here because everybody in Israel, from Benjamin Netanyahu, the current prime minister, to Israel Katz, his defense minister, to every member of his party, to every member of every other party, is basically all saying there's no way that they're just going to walk away from Lebanon and leave it a threat to them with Hezbollah ready to launch missiles at a moment's notice. And they're all pretty angry over there that they were not part of these negotiations with Iran and had nothing to say about Lebanon.
0: Yeah, they're right. Can you imagine if I was selling a house or buying a house, and part of the deal is I bring you in, you have to sell your house to me. You say, I'm not party to this. You're dealing with somebody. What do you mean that you're part of this? So, yes, it's not rational, logical, or in American self-interest to ask Israel to back off on Hezbollah. Hezbollah is an enemy of America. It's probably the largest drug dealer in the world, shipping drugs in from the Middle East to Latin America and killing our kids. So America should start acting in its own self-interest, and this behavior is unbecoming of America. So I know how to solve the solution. It can be solved in 1 minute.
7: By
0: all America has to say,
7: telling Israel to go get them? that's the short answer.
0: Easier telling Iran, Lebanon has nothing to do with the America-Iran arrangement, and forget about it. And if you want to include it, I'm sending the Air Force, and we're going to keep blowing you up for as many days as you want until you change your mind. It's very easy.
7: Now, that is not apparently what happened. And apparently, by all reports, it became a heated discussion between Trump and Netanyahu over the weekend. Trump was angry at the Israelis for launching airstrikes against Hezbollah positions in the suburbs of Beirut while he was trying to bring the Iran deal home. And by Trump's own account, he got pretty salty over the phone with Netanyahu for doing that. And the Israeli political class is pretty appalled that Israel's security would be treated in this cavalier fashion. And it sure does look like Iran is getting everything it wants and is going to be able to protect its terror proxy Hezbollah once again, despite every promise by Lebanon to disarm it and every commitment by the Israelis to destroy it.
0: Yes, and furthermore, in the MOU, which we haven't seen, theoretically, Iran has to stop arming its 600,000 worldwide terrorists. So why should Iran be complaining? Because they're about to disarm all of their terrorists, right? According to the MOU. So there's something strange going on here, and I'm going to explain to you what strange is going on. I've identified that there's two President Trump. I used to think there was one. And the two President Trumps represent the two Republican parties. 75% of Republicans are what I call America First, and which is why President Trump was elected. And 25% of Republicans are America Alone, which is not America First. It's a repudiation of America First. And so President Trump flip-flops between America First and America Alone. And right now, in the last week or two, he's become an America Alone President Trump, indistinguishable from the President Trump that got elected, who was America First. So to me, that's the strange thing going on.
7: Is some aspect of that possibly a result of different people in the administration who come from those different poles? We know that there are people like Marco Rubio that see things very differently from, say, J.D. Vance. And all of those people have President Trump's ear and are pushing him in different directions throughout this conflict with Iran.
0: I think you're exactly right. I think surrounding Trump are, just as Republicans are 75-25% America First, America Alone, I'll guess that Trump's staff is 75-25, and sometimes he listens to the 75%, and sometimes, like right now, he's listening to the 25%, but he's actually getting misinformation from the 25%, and President Trump has to be strong enough to say, wait a minute, it's not in America's national security interest to tell Israel to stop blowing Hezbollah up. It's directly in American national security interest, and I'm going to say, Israel, keep doing what you're doing till the cows come home. That's what you should be saying.
7: A lot of foreign policy analysts are saying that one of the most telling things about where all this is going right now is that Marco Rubio has disappeared. He's normally a very outspoken, energetic member of the administration and all-star in terms of his ability to take on a bunch of jobs at the same time. But as of the end of these Iran negotiations last week, he went pretty radio silent. I think he's in Paris at the G7 summit. He's popped up on camera once or twice, but he really isn't saying anything. And a lot of people think that means he's not at all happy with the way this Iran thing is going down.
0: Well, I'll guess that he isn't happy, but he's so smart that he knows he shouldn't get into this fight. Let the 75% and the 25% of the staff fight it out, so to speak. There's no reason for him to get involved, and he wasn't asked to get involved. The mistake that President Trump made, he never should have brought Witkoff and Kushner in. They're basically amateur negotiators. He should have had Rubio. The State Department negotiates deals with foreign adversaries, not to golf buddies or interlopers or real estate developers. And so Rubio's probably saying, look, you didn't ask me to get involved. I'm not involved. You figure it out. Not my problem. That's probably what he's saying.
7: Some of the more pessimistic analysts also point out that Qatar seems to have had a lot of influence over this to an unhealthy degree, that they're not quite our chums. But there was the emir of Qatar hanging out at the G7 with Trump. They're up their buddies, their friends, they're laughing at each other's jokes. And the emir of Qatar at this press conference, I think today, he said he's looking at all these investment opportunities in post-war Iran, and it could be a really good thing for everybody. So, I mean, that's not really what we all thought was going to happen at the end of this when this war began.
0: Well, yes, you're true, but I would add one caveat to the emir. Yes, Mr. Emir, investing in Iran is wonderful after they fire their 1 million worldwide terrorists, after they get out of the worldwide terror business, after they close down the Hezbollah death cult, the Hamas death cult, the Houthi death cult. After all these death cults are done and gone, okay, you can invest in Iran. But otherwise, if you invest in Iran now, they'll just hire more terrorists. Instead of having 1 million worldwide terrorists, they'll have 2 million worldwide terrorists. So President Trump has to put his foot down and say, there's no investment in Iran by anyone for any reason. So they not only close their nuclear program, not only close their enrichment program, but close their worldwide death cult terror organization who's killing our children right now with their illicit drugs.
7: You pointed out that we don't really know what's in the MOU, the Memorandum of Understanding. We won't know until Friday when it's signed, unless President Trump reveals it early. And he's saying he might publish it, read it aloud himself in a press conference or something. It's not very long. It's like a 2-page document. Do you think there is a realistic chance that somewhere in there is a commitment from Iran to break off all of its funding for its terror proxies? And even if they said they were going to do that, would they?
0: Iran lies 99% of the time. There's only 1% of the time that Iran tells the truth when it says, I'm an Islamo-Nazi death cult and I want to kill all Christians, Jews, Hindus, and Sunni Muslims. Then they're telling the truth. All the other times they're lying. So, look, the memory and the MOU, which I haven't seen either, what I understand is two parts. There's part one is open the street. We stop our blockade, they stop their blockade. That's all Trump wants. The other 10 issues will never be resolved between America, but they're supposed to be resolved over the next 60 days, of which there's zero chance of that. President Trump's basically kicking the can down the road, just like all other former presidents have done with Iran. But in particular, President Trump wants to kick the can till after the November elections. And I don't blame him. I can see what he's doing. He wants this issue out, out of the public sphere. Oil prices down, gas prices down, inflation down, interest rates down. Happy days are here again. Elect Republican, and he'll worry about this mess after the election. I think that's basically what's going on.
7: That's a plausible scenario. You know, if the Strait of Hormuz reopens, inflation goes down, the consumers tend to respond to stimuli, and if everything is getting cheaper, they're going to be happy, and he might be able to sell that. But I'm sure that his adversaries are going to point out that the Strait of Hormuz was open before Trump made war on Iran. So if the only achievement from the MOU is that we get back to where we were in February, that is going to be very difficult to sell as a foreign policy success by President Trump. I'll give you the last word. We have about 30 seconds.
0: But at least there'll seem to be less chaos in the world, and that's what President Trump can market, tranquility in the world.
7: Tranquility. That's a good word. Let's see if that's what actually happens after all of this. I'm not sure we're even going to get that, fingers crossed. Kenneth Abramowitz, right. Thanks very much for joining us. I'm John Hayward, your host today. We'll be right back with more of the Alan Nathan All-Stars.
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12: 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This really is.
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7: Welcome back to the Al and Nathan All-Stars. I'm your host today, John Hayward, Deputy National Security Editor at Breitbart News. I've always been fascinated by demographics, and particularly as we move into this new century and we see demographic shifts both in America and around the world, it's increasingly clear that it matters a great deal who is having children and who isn't, and why. And I think one of the most concise explanations for why came from an author named Mark Stein. I don't know if he coined this phrase, but he was the first person I heard say it years ago. He said, the future belongs to whoever shows up to claim it. And especially in a democratic society, especially in a free market democracy, where you have people voting and so forth to set your government and also out there spending money and influencing culture that way through their sheer numbers. Demography is destiny. And whoever is going to be around tomorrow is going to be who sets the tone and who inherits the culture, the country, its assets, and everything else. So there's been a lot of concern that demographics are not favorable to certain groups in certain countries around the world. In the United States, it's different groups that have more and less demography. Overall, I think our population is still stable or slightly growing. But within that population, there are some groups that aren't having a lot of children and some groups that are. And there are concerns that the people who are having a lot of children might be not in the highest level of income. They might prove to be drains on social services in the future. They might be immigrants and so on, which is naturally going to change the character of the country. It's just the way it is. Like I said, the future belongs to whoever shows up to claim it. And that it, you can argue and cry about it all day. But at the end of the day, if the demographics of the country have profoundly shifted in 20 years, it's not going to be the same country anymore. And over in the Asian countries, they have a somewhat more dire predicament because pretty much all of the advanced Asian industrial states, South Korea, Japan, China, they all have just free fall collapse going on with their birth rates. There's just not enough people being born to take the jobs, to pay the benefits for the future generation. They're all in deep trouble in various stages of a demographic death spiral. And so people are looking at this and saying, why is this? How come every time a country or a group within that country achieves a certain level of prosperity, they just stop having children? And people have been trying to figure out why. And an interesting contribution to that discussion came from Kyle Smith over at the Wall Street Journal yesterday. He published an article called Narcissism and Childishness. And his theory in the course of this article, the core of it, is that the reason that so many people in the United States of the younger generation are not having children and setting us up for a demographic collapse is that they're narcissists. They're focused on themselves. And childlessness, in his theory, is one of the major results of narcissism. So the money graph in his piece, where he lays this out, is where he says the overwhelmingly obvious reason why so many couples are ruling themselves out of becoming parents is simple narcissism. Having kids means accepting certain limitations. It means you can't stay out all night drinking PBR on someone's roof in Brooklyn. It means a certain amount of planning and responsibility. Which is true. I mean, that's, and anybody who has kids will tell you that. That's absolutely true. So then he goes on and says, kids can be annoying. You have to drag them around a lot. You have to deal with their tantrums, and periodically you have to feed them. When you and your partner are both at work, you have to find someone to take care of them. All of these factors provide constant reminders that you're no longer the center of your own world. And that is, in a nutshell, I think that sentence sums up what he's shooting for in his piece, is that one of the reasons people are not having kids or getting married, because marriage is way down. Young people are not interested in marriage anymore either. And one of the reasons they're not doing those things is that sense that they will no longer be the center of their own world. And that's an interesting observation, you know, because that's what it all boils down to. And he goes on to say that if young people would talk to parents more, they would find out they're wrong, and that parenthood is not what they fear it is. And in many ways, it's liberating, it's empowering, it makes you feel good, it makes you feel better. There are studies out there that show married people and are living longer, and they retain mental acuity longer into their lives. They have higher quality of life later on. You can show people all that data, you know, to try to refute this idea that getting married and having children is going to be the end of what they perceive as their fun life, but still a tough sell to people coming into their early 20s. And my personal take on this, my theory, has always been that it's the high occupational cost of marriage and parenthood that is the real determining factor. If you're coming out of college, high school, you're in your late teens, early 20s, that's the age at which you need to be thinking about getting married and having kids if you want to reproduce enough to make a difference, because you got to have at least two kids. And a lot of people have got to have more than two if you want the population to remain stable. That's the only way to get there. It's just math. And that means you're probably going to need to get started relatively young. And for a lot of people in an advanced society, when you're us in the United States, or if you're South Korea, Japan, China, with its growing young professional class in China, that's one of the things the Chinese really underestimated. The Chinese government thought they could pull out of the demographic spiral of their one-child forced abortion policy that they implemented when they were worried about overpopulation, and they found out they couldn't. No matter what they did, no matter how many subsidies they've offered, no matter what orders the Communist Party has issued, people just are not having kids. And one of the big reasons for it is the huge opportunity cost of having children. You're losing out on your career. You maybe won't be able to go to college. If you already did, you won't be able to use that degree, especially if you're the woman in a family. You have to have the kids. It's going to take a chunk out of your life. And people maybe exaggerate how high that cost is. I suspect that for a lot of young people in some of these other countries that are in demographic death spirals, they probably have disproportionately high estimates of how much they're going to lose if they take a break in their early 20s to be married and have children and then maybe get back into the workforce. But they're really afraid, see, that they won't be able to. It's not just 9 months maternity leave. It's you got the baby to take care of. By the time all said and done, it's going to be a couple of years that you're out of action. And to be 20, 22, 23, and then take a couple of years out of the life you were planning, that's just a lot to ask people when they have these ambitions and also these fears and anxieties. People are worried about affordability. They don't think they can live a good life on one income anymore. They're nervous about being able to pay for themselves. They don't think they can afford children. So I think that's a huge part of it. And I think Kyle Smith has a cultural insight that's valid here, that a lot of people that are in that age group were looking forward to young adulthood as being sort of like adolescence plus. And I can sympathize with that feeling. I remember when I was a teenager and I was working at my first crappy job, you know, hauling in minimum wage, which was like $3.85 at the time. I would bump into people that were working professionals, and every now and again, they would tell me what they earned. And my mind was blown. If I had that kind of money, why, it would be a party that never ended. I could have anything I wanted to if I was making $30,000, $50,000 a year. That was inconceivable to my minimum wage earning young brain as to what kind of resources that was. And then, of course, you get to be that age, you find out it's not that much money after all. But I think a lot of younger people are looking forward to their 20s and 30s as being a better extension of their younger years, and children and marriage just disrupt that. I'm John Hayward, your host today. Thanks for joining us on this hour of the Alan Nathan All-Stars.
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1: And here we go, ladies and gentlemen. Armed American Radio's Daily Defense begins right now on a Monday for you. I am Mark Walters, filling your prescription for freedom today and every day. 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
3: All right.
1: Yeah, we're not live on YouTube today. We're doing some testing. So the video will be up about an hour after the show ends, within the hour. And guys, it won't be on the live stream. It'll be up on YouTube under videos. And you'll see it if you subscribe. And you've rang that little bell, you'll get the notification when the video goes up. And that is being done for specific reasons as we test today. But, Greg, you can tell where everybody can go and get us in the chat over there on Telegram and all that fun stuff. We'll go to Andy Hoosier. I'm going to talk about James Harden today. Oh, we're going there. Just stay on the dump switch.
3: All right. Quite an interesting dichotomy going on with that case. So, right? Yeah. All right, well, to join the live chat, all you have to do is download Telegram, create your profile, and search for Armed American Radio Conversations.
1: Yeah, and we do have Andy Hoosier here, right?
3: The Hoosier. Yeah, he's here.
1: Andy Hoosier. There we go, Andy Hoosier. How you doing? Welcome in, my brother.
4: What's up, man?
1: How you doing today, my friend?
4: Happy Monday. Yeah, buddy, ready to rock and roll. I have been, dude, I'm telling you, Monday, it's a great day, and I'm tired. I stayed up longer than I usually stay up on a work night last night.
1: Oh, did you? I did, too, but... That's normal for me on a Sunday.
4: That's normal for you, yeah. UFC Freedom 250, baby. I was up. I watched the entire thing. Mm-hmm. The fight of the decade with that main card last night. I'm actually gonna spend some time breaking that down on my show today.
3: The Justin Gaethje fight was great.
1: I have a family member who put an Instagram post out today that if anybody in her family thought that Trump, who she hates, thought that any of that should have happened, she doesn't want us talking to her. Now, we haven't spoken to her in years anyway. Cry more liberal tears.
4: Man.
1: Yeah. Uh-huh. Let's just say, if I could get the $5 for the t-shirt I bought you when you were 5 years old at 17th Street Surf Shop in Virginia Beach back, I would have done it years ago, girl. Okay? Wrote you off a long time ago. But anyway... I'm not even.
4: It was pretty incredible, man.
1: Yeah, well, you know, I miss. We had a great show last night. We were on live during the UFC fights the entire time. And Andy, I had a guest on. We got to hook you up with. I had John Katsimatidis on last night. Who you met at the Talkers Convention a couple weeks back, right?
4: I did. Well, yeah. I mean, I met him in passing. He walked past me. I shook his hand briefly, so I didn't get to meet him a whole lot. But I did see him. He had a great speech at the Talkers Convention. Really cool guy, man. He is one of those firebrands that if you want to be successful and you want to know the kind of personality it takes to be Donald Trump or a multi quote unquote millionaire billionaire, man, read that book. And that that type A personality is something. Especially those New Yorkers, they just take things to a whole new level.
1: Well, you know what it is? They see down a tunnel, and nothing gets inside that pipe, man. They're looking at the end of that tunnel, and they go there, and, everybody beats on that pipe all the way down, whatever goal they've set for. That's just, I know a lot of people like that. You're like that in a sense. I'm like that. I'm type AAA. I know that. I haven't reached billionaire status. I'm working on it. Would be nice.
4: All
1: I'd
4: the way
1: love
4: up.
1: To have Bernie Sanders upset at me. We need more we need to get rid of billionaires that Mark Walters. We need less billionaires like Mark. Mark Walters needs to pay more tax. I would love to be there.
4: I'd like to have his value of wealth of having millions of dollars in three vacation homes. I mean, come on, man.
1: No, you can't say that. He's entitled.
4: Oh, but, that's right.
1: Yeah, then I had Topher Field on last night. Christopher Topher, right? C-R-H-I-S-T-O-P-H-E-R. His name, he goes by Topher. I like that. It's a pretty cool nickname that was given to him when he was a kid. Chris Field, Topher Field, from Australia. Boy, was that eye-popping. I mean, talk about an hour. He's agreed to come on the program for 3 hours with me. I could have easily done 3 hours with him with no notes, and I would like to get him on your show as well. Just giving you that a heads up on live radio, because he is looking to reach out to people like you and get put out there. He wants his message out in the U.S. He's trying to get a footprint here. He's almost like the Joe Rogan of the podcasters in Australia. Mm. And he didn't get himself, but he reported daily during the COVID lockdowns in Melbourne. He was arrested, prosecuted, and everything else. This guy is at the front line of freedom down there, and his message is a strong one. It can happen here, and that's why he's here in the United States. So I'll turn you on to him as well, too, and get you the contact, because I'd love to see him on your show. Great stuff. Thank you, good program last night if you missed it, guys. Those of you that like to watch on YouTube are not there, as I said before, so you can catch it in about an hour. All right, Andy, I got to go to James Harden today with you, man. This is a very disturbing story. GOA has stepped in. NAGGR, National Association of Gun Rights, has stepped in on this. I'm not going to be shocked if I see something come out. And I haven't checked an email recently. Maybe CCRKBA did put something out. I won't be shocked to see if anything comes out from Second Amendment Foundation or for the committee. And I'll check on that during the break in a few minutes, guys, and see if I've got an update. As a board member, I should know those things. But I haven't looked, so I'll check it out. But here you've got Cleveland Cavaliers superstar James Harden, who, by the way, is on the tail end of an $88 million contract that he's got about 2 years left. And it said in the report that only $13 million of that was guaranteed. Only $13 million. Yeah, well, I don't want to do that. I'm only going to get $13 million, okay? On top of the $350 million I've made on previous contracts. Well, he's looking at going, I guess, renegotiating or going free agent. And but he wants to write up and stay in Cleveland. I tell you that just to give you a little bit of background here. He really, from what I understand, has no intentions of leaving Cleveland. He certainly isn't going to go to Houston. Greg, what's the name of the Houston team? I'm not an NBA fan. The Rockets?
3: The Rockets, yeah.
1: Okay. So he was in Houston.
4: I thought it was the Astros.
3: That's the baseball team.
4: That's the baseball team. All right. We got you. I'm following.
1: Okay, one

0: Texas, Greg, as far as I know. Is it not?
1: It is, but they sure act like they are not.
0: I know there's been a lot of problems with corruption in the Harris County Sheriff's Office over the years. Am I right about that? I don't want to say anything. I don't want to misspeak. Am I correct about that?
1: All offices in Harris County.
0: Okay. Yeah, there's reasons for that, but we don't have time to go into that. But suffice to say, he was charged with unlawful possession of a weapon. Now, in Texas, open carry is legal. Concealed carry is legal. It's constitutional carry. No permit is required. James Harden is not a prohibited person. Andy, without doing any searches while we're live, and if you did do that prior to the show, don't give away my thunder yet, but under those circumstances, for what reason could you see James Harden being charged with it's a misdemeanor, charge of unlawfully carrying a weapon in a state that does not require a permit, in a state that is constitutional carry, in a state that open carry is legal, in a state where everybody carries guns, we all know it, and in a state where A.W.R. Hawkins says if you're going to be dumb, don't be dumb in Texas because you're going to get shot because everybody's armed, in a vehicle he owns, not a prohibited person, under what circumstance can you see that being a charge?
2: Look, the only, and I'm not familiar with him nor the case at all, so the only reason that I can think of offhand on why he would be charged would be because if he has some type of criminal background, which I don't know that he does or not. I mean, I don't know, but if he has a criminal background where he's, you know,
0: he's not a prohibited person.
2: Yeah, so, I mean, that would be the only reason why you would be in trouble in the state of Texas for having a firearm on you like that. I mean, I guess unless he was... I mean, it was 4 a.m. when he was arrested. So, I mean, he was out in the middle of the night doing something, maybe fighting a little bit with law enforcement, maybe not announcing that he had a firearm in the car with him. So therefore,
0: it was openly carried on the seat.
2: I mean, that's a great question, because all of the scenarios of why we would justify the actions of law enforcement in this time, we've kind of already closed those cases on. So I don't know.
0: Yeah, and it's interesting, too, because Topher Field has a book out called Good People Break Bad Laws. Good People Break Bad Laws. Now, I'm not saying
2: it's a great title.
0: It is a great title. It's a fantastic title. His other book is Good Christians Break Bad Laws. He's got it going on. When we come back, I'm just going to tease that out for a second. When we come back, I'm going to tell you why he was charged. If you haven't been following this, it will blow your mind because it's Texas. Everything we just told you, it will literally blow your mind. And I was unaware of this. So when we come back from the break, we're going to discuss this for a little while because, well, let's just say that under Texas law, James Harden was rightfully charged. What? How can that possibly be? I see Andy squinting his eyes. I'm with you on this one, Andy, but when I explain it, you'll understand. Then we're going to do what we can here to fix this problem. We'll be back. Don't go away. Armed American Radio listeners, you already know the name. 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
3: A well-regulated militia being necessary to the security of a free state, the right of the people to keep and bear arms shall not be infringed. This is the Second Amendment of the United States of America's Constitution. This Second Amendment, the right of law-abiding Americans to privately own and possess firearms, is under attack like no other time in America's history. The gun grabbers have pledged to take away your Second Amendment rights through gun bans, gun confiscations, and government regulations. Even a gun tax. 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
5: 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That's the equation. That's how this works. We scratch each other's backs. That's how we have each other's backs. Very, very important that you support all of our partners. It's why we're here for 18 years. It's why we want to be here, or how we're going to be here another 18 years. Without them, there's no show. I can tell you that right off the bat. Now, I was just checking, Greg, and Andy Hoosier, the voice of reason. I do not yet see anything from, and let me scroll down a little bit. I've got a ton of emails in here. I do not see anything yet on my, and no alerts direct from Mr. Gottlieb or Andrew Gottlieb yet, a statement from CCRKBA on the Hardin issue. But I won't be shocked if and when that comes out. I'll reach out to the offices in Washington after the show today and talk about it tomorrow, ladies and gentlemen. I'd be shocked if they don't put anything out. GOA has gone after it, and National Association of Gun Rights have gone after it as well. So I would expect to see something from SAF and CCRKBA. Andy, let's go back to Hardin for just a second. There's a lot of different rabbit holes I want to go down here with you, okay? Because you mentioned at the outset that was he doing something, you know, was he smart enough, you know, what are you doing stopping me? No, you know, why do I have to give you an ID? You know, there's a lot of cops out there on power trips, sadly, that, you know, give me your ID or I'm going to find a way. Now, you know, you hear the whole thing, stop resisting, when the guy's on video, clearly not resisting. It's just habit. They yell, right. Stop resisting. It gets them out of trouble, keeps their qualified immunity, all that stuff. But guys, first let me hit this with the law, because I told you before the break, under Texas law, he was rightfully charged. And then we're going to go into the whole officer discretion thing as well. Andy, I found this interesting. Under current Texas law, a handgun can be legally carried in a vehicle, but if it is partially or wholly visible, it is required to be stored in a holster. Oh! So he had the gun openly on the seat. Now, here's my response to the deputy. Give me a break.
6: Right.
5: Give me a break. For crying out loud, everybody's carrying guns in Texas. Now, does that mean he... Technically, I guess, if that in fact is true, and I've read that on multiple reports, I haven't seen the statute, but I have seen it reported on reliable sources. If that's true, he could have been charged. But here's the hole I want to go down, Andy. Cops have discretion. It's James Harden, NBA superstar. Cops got discretion. Not that that's an excuse.
7: Don't you know right? Who I am? I'm James Harden, NBA superstar. What are you now, pulling me over for?
5: I don't know if you've ever heard James Harden talk or anything like that. He does not strike me as that type of individual. He's a pretty straight up guy. I like him. Every time I've heard him, man, he's straight up. He stays on basketball, man. And, you know, that's just my personal opinion of him. So I don't know that that happened. I don't know. But we're going to go down those holes. Let's just say, for example, that the cop knew who he was. And Harden didn't pull that do you know who I am card. Everything I've seen of Harden, he doesn't seem like the person to do that, but you never know. Let's say he got a little froggy with the cop, Andy. 3:45 in the morning. Why are you pulling me over, man? Give me your driver's license. Get out of the car. Why are you pulling me over? I'm not giving you my license. Pull that window down. It's down enough. I can hear you. Maybe he's filming the cop. Maybe he's doing things the cop doesn't like. Everything I just mentioned to you, by the way, he can say. He can say any of that. Now, under the law, he's going to have to provide an ID. Let's assume he gave him the ID and didn't pull that hassle. Let's say he was filming. Let's say he was doing something the cop didn't like. You can say what you want. You have a First Amendment right to film a cop. Supreme Court's found that on over three separate occasions doing their jobs. They're filming you, and that's a good thing. Most lawyers I know will tell you, film every single incident you're involved with a police officer, get it on film. They'll tell you that. So let's go down one hole first. We'll go down the left hole, then we'll go down the right hole, and I don't mean that politically. Let's just take the hole to the left. Let's say he was smart enough to the cop didn't like it. I could see that being a reason that the cop, Andy, could say, okay, Wine, got you. Fine. You want to be a smart aleck to me? Step out of the car, you're under arrest. Under Texas law, that gun has to be holstered. That could possibly have happened, could it not? Wouldn't that be a reason if you got an egomaniac cop that's doing that? Maybe, just maybe. Let's. Right. Okay, I'm not saying that about the cop. I don't know. I'm just saying that could possibly have happened, right?
6: Yeah, speculation here. I mean, that's got to be one of the only reasons why we would see this, because you're right. I mean, it's at the discretion of law enforcement. And, you know, if it's 3:45, I'm assuming, again, this is just assumption here, that law enforcement is out there checking for DUI checks in the middle of the night while you're driving around at 3:00 in the morning. That's kind of weird in the first place. You know, nothing good happens around that time. So while you're out and about, that's already suspicious. They pull you over. Look, I mean, I had my wife backed up into my vehicle and shattered my taillight. So for a while, had my taillight taped up with red tape so that way I don't get pulled over. I got pulled over coming from a political event in Kansas City, 3 hours away. They pulled me over in the middle of the night because I was driving home at like midnight and the tape came off, so it was flopping around and it wasn't covered with the red tape. They could have given me a ticket at that time. Instead, they said, we're going to give you a warning. Just get back there, make sure it's taped up properly. I said, I literally have tape in my back seat. Do you want me to go and tape it up right now? Pulled off to the side, we did it, and it was all done. That was the discretion of law enforcement. The law enforcement could have done that as well with this individual with the firearm laying there. Hey, you're in Texas. Don't you know you're supposed to have that holstered if you're going to have that in your vehicle? Make sure to get that taken care of. So something else happened for them to not want to do that and to actually charge him. So that leads to, was he being snarky? Was it a power trip for law enforcement? Was there something else going on? You don't know. But that's one of the options that could potentially have happened here.
5: That's why we're talking about it. That's why it's interesting to talk about. A couple things that you mentioned. So I'm going to go here. You know, now you're going to know I've been watching a lot of the First Amendment Auditor YouTube videos, okay? But I can't help myself. I'm addicted to this stuff. Have been for quite a while. But first of all, you said, you know, what are you doing driving around at 3:45 in the morning? That's suspicious. So let me ask you a question. Is suspicious a felony or a misdemeanor?
6: That is neither.
5: Exactly. Who says it's suspicious? Law enforcement? Lots of people are out at 3:30, 4 o'clock in the morning. I'm not one of them. But that doesn't mean lots of people aren't.
7: Radio producers are up that early. Same for TV producers.
5: Yeah. Everybody that's doing the work, you're going to be opening up. Everybody that's doing your deliveries, if you're expecting your Amazon, your UPS, your FedEx deliveries, they're all working all night long. And I know that
6: because
5: I've heard from a lot of them who listen to this show on Sundays or delayed broadcasts while they're working in the middle of the night. The world doesn't come to an end because you went to bed at 9 o'clock or 10 o'clock or 11 o'clock whenever millennials your age go to bed. Right? I had to throw that in. The millennial into the bedtime thing.
6: That's right. We got the early bird special and in bed by 9 o'clock now.
5: I'm surprised you didn't come back to me with your early bird special thing. I'm not that much older than you, Andy. Okay,
6: well, to be fair, again, I'm struggling today because I went to bed at 1 a.m. last night. So there's that.
5: Well, welcome to my Monday every day, so that's okay. But no, you know, suspicious activity? What's suspicious activity? If suspicious activity is we got a call saying there was a suspicious person. This is a fascinating conversation, ladies and gentlemen. James Harden's been charged. When we come back, I'm going to ask Greg to make his mic live and tell you exactly what the penalties are that James Harden could face as we continue down these rabbit holes. Fascinating stuff. Andy Hoosier, the voice of reason, will be right back with Sunk Away.
1: Hi, guys, it's Mark. Look, I think you'll agree with me that as gun owners, we need to have each other's backs. That's regardless of what state we call home. Here at AAR, we discuss it every day, and we're heard in every state. Right now, Virginians desperately need our help. 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
1: 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Andy Hoosier, the voice of reason, welcome back. This gets worse the more I dig into this. This gets far worse. My intent was to, you know, you might see on an ABC, an NBC, a CBS, you know, maybe somebody made a statement to one of the larger news outlets rather than a Yahoo Sports or something like that or whatever. But I'm going to go to an NBC report here on this, Andy, and we're going to go down all the holes. We're going to go down Driving While Black. We're going to do all of it. There's no reason to leave any stone unturned here because this is just absolutely ludicrous. But he was taken into custody at 3:40 a.m. after an officer observed a handgun in plain view inside his vehicle. So that begs the question. Where was the cop that he saw the gun sitting on the seat in Harden's car at 3:40 in the morning? Do you want to try to tackle that one? I mean, let's look at the scenarios there. What did he get pulled over for? There is no report of him getting a ticket for speeding, drunk driving, nothing. So how did that happen?
2: Well, and that goes back to my original theory is at that time, you know, 3-4 o'clock in the morning, you know, DUI checks or concerned about, you know, driving under the influence in the middle of the night like that. You know, that's when you see a lot of times, and we do it here in Kansas all the time with state troopers, where they will randomly pull people over just to do a DUI check. Hey, you're driving around at 3 o'clock in the morning. Everything okay? Where are you coming from? Did you come from a party? Are you going to work early in the morning? We just want to check this out.
1: By the way, none of those you have to answer. You can say, sorry, sure. Have a good day. Am I being detained? You can leave. That's a consensual conversation.
2: Sure, absolutely, yeah.
1: And if you're detained with no evidence of a crime, that in and of itself is an unlawful detainment, okay? You know, cops get themselves in trouble making unlawful detainments all the time. It wrecks their qualified immunity. It's been happening for years. The argument of qualified immunity for cops. Look, guys, cops, I love cops, man. There's some bad ones out there, and as I've said for years on the program, Andy, there's a bad judge, a bad lawyer, a bad cop, a bad doctor, a bad accountant, a bad grocery store clerk in jail somewhere for doing bad things, okay? There's bad people in all walks of life. That law enforcement's not immune to that. The problem when there's a bad cop is they carry much responsibility. They have the power of arrest, detainment. They can chain you up and take your freedom from you.
2: Yeah.
1: And when they're given qualified immunity, that can be a big problem if you've got a rogue cop. But it does beg that question, Andy. How did the cop see it? There's no evidence that there was a stop. None of that's being reported anyway that I can find. So how did he see it? Number one, take a listen before I go to Greg to what to the orders he's under by the court. Now, this is a misdemeanor. The gun was not in a holster. That's it, ladies and gentlemen. He was released from custody following his arrest for having a lawfully owned gun in a vehicle he owned as a non-prohibited person in the United States of Texas, in the United State of Texas, where on Lone Star Beer, it says right on the beer bottle, the national beer of Texas, where everybody carries guns. And everybody knows it. Don't believe me? Watch Landman, okay? I mean, it's pretty simple. You want to go there, right? You want to go to fictional TV?
3: Clearly, Landman's the best descriptor.
1: There you go, okay? I mean, come on, they even say it, all right? But listen to this nonsense. The only charge is it wasn't holstered. After his arrest, as conditions of his bond, which was, remind me how much his bond was, Greg?
3: $100.
1: $100. You know what? Hold on a second here. I might even have a C note in my wallet. Hold on. Let's just see. Yeah, there's a $100 bill right here. I'm holding one up. I got one in my wallet. Okay? $100 is chump change. $100 bond, $88 million contract. Yeah, I think here's my debit card, magistrate. Okay? I don't have $88 million buck contract, and I got a C note in my wallet. It's nothing. Here's the conditions of his bond. He's been ordered not to possess any weapons. He's been ordered not to consume any alcohol or drugs. He must submit to random urine tests.
3: You'd think he's guilty.
1: We're talking about an unholstered gun on the seat. Greg, what is the penalty in Texas that he faces if convicted and the book is thrown at him?
3: For a Class A misdemeanor, which this is, it's up to 1 year in jail and a $4,000 fine.
1: Now, I don't have statutes in front of me. I wish I did. I'd love to make some comparisons about what is considered another Class A misdemeanor in Texas that this would somehow be comparable to.
3: Probably shoplifting or something.
1: You mean a real crime?
3: Yeah, I mean something that would fall under the Class A.
1: Being a crime. Let me read the statement from Gun Owners of America. There's a method to my madness here. Gun Owners of America is having none of this. And frankly, I'm shocked that the committee and staff hasn't put this out yet. I really, truly am. I'm going to have to make a phone call today. I want to see them do something. Being a board member, I'd like to see a firm statement made here because this is just ludicrous. GOA supporters and many others have been rushing to Hardin's defense ever since the arrest was made public. Just about everyone agreed that whether or not they like Hardin personally, it's his right to have a gun. I hate James Hardin, but I love freedom more than I dislike him, one user on X declared. Here's a great comment, and I'd hand it to Yahoo Sports for publishing this. Why does a person have to know the laws of every state and every little town through which he or she will drive in order to exercise a right? We need national preemption. Individual state preemption laws are not enough. Next one. Texas has permitless carry, and even before that passed in 2022, we allowed carry in a vehicle because Texas acknowledges your vehicle as an extension of your home. There has to be something else. I put my handgun in my center console or even door pocket, no holster, all the time. Now, I will say this as far as nuance. Technically, that's considered securing your gun. Glove box, console. Individual states are different. Used to be if you were in Ohio and you had a magazine in the door, the gun was unloaded, not charged, and the gun was in the glove box, it was still considered a loaded gun because you had a magazine in the car that was accessible to you. This is the absurdity of these laws, and we are talking about Texas, ladies and gentlemen. So when we tell you that, of all places, when we tell you that you need to be members of these groups, look, we're fighting in Virginia, Arizona, and soon to be Florida right now. These are not blue states, folks. Virginia, maybe. Arguably purple still. Fluke election, but nonetheless, Arizona, Florida, Georgia, Texas, we're talking about. These are bright red places, ladies and gentlemen, and we have to put up with this nonsense. Imagine what the Democrats will do to you. That's why we have to join these organizations. Good heavens. So GOA's comment here, let me go see if I can pull it up. Gun Owners of America, Texas allows constitutional carry, yet James Hardin was arrested because his legally owned firearm wasn't in a holster in his vehicle. The government has no business micromanaging how a law-abiding citizen secures their own gun.
3: It's all government does is micromanage citizens.
1: Oh, my God. And we're talking about Texas, ladies and gentlemen. I'm shocked by this because I would have never expected to do an hour show on Armed American Radio about this topic, Andy, coming out of Texas. Pick a blue state behind the blue wall, all day long we'd be talking about this, and we'd be going off on how pathetic it is that they do it. But we're talking Texas, ladies and gentlemen. Texas, of all places. So when we come back, we'll wrap up the hour. Andy, I promise I'll let you get a word in edgewise. I just had to get all that out before we go to the next segment. Andy Hoosier, the voice of reason, stays with us for one more segment on Monday, his favorite day of the week, where it's probably too hot for him up in Wichita right now because it's hot down here. He's laughing. We'll be right back.
4: Look, if you're going to be dumb, don't be dumb in Texas. It's a bad state to be dumb in.
1: Hi, guys. It's Mark. Look, I think you'll agree with me that as gun owners, we need to have each other's backs. That's regardless of what state we call home. Here at AAR, we discuss it every day, and we're heard in every state. Right now, Virginians desperately need our help. 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
1: 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We'll talk more about Florida Carry coming up next month, but I want to just give you that heads up right now. We're talking about Texas, guys. Oh, we don't have to worry about this in Florida. Yeah, apparently you do, folks. The HOAs are trying to take your gun rights from you down there, okay? And in Texas, they're arresting people right now. Good heavens. You can find all of our great partners, including Bud's Gun Shop, budsgunshop.com, Daniel Defense, Car Arm, CZ. They're all there for you at armedamericanradio.com. Andy Hoosier, I'm going to turn it over to you. You heard me run my gator and flap my guns in the previous segment. I wanted to get all of that out to make these points because what a way to wrap up the hour when we consider, did you ever think, Andy, of the years that you and I have been working on this together, did you ever think we'd be talking about this conversation in Texas?
2: No. And that's the thing. Look, I mean, this just reinforces the idea that we have to have proper legislation. And you came out and you reported the rankings on some of the best free and pro-gun Second Amendment states in the nation. Kansas coming in at number one, which we're really proud and honored about here. And little plug, we have our Kansas State Rifle Association annual meeting in July, which we're getting ready for, which is super exciting. But look, this reinforces the idea that with a scenario like this, regardless of what happened, how he got pulled over, whatever the case was, law enforcement sees a firearm on the passenger seat. They see it not in a holster, and it's led to this situation, which is completely unnecessary. It should have been a simple, hey, are you familiar with the law that you need to have it in a holster while you're driving in a vehicle? Oh, no, officer. Okay, I'll totally get that done. And then we go about our business, and we're not talking about this conversation. But the fact that we have a law in Texas, which is a very pro-Second Amendment, for the most part, state in the nation compared to other places like New York, Illinois, California, other places like that, that reinforces the idea. Why would we have a law like that in the first place? Because any type of law like this, you have to have it holstered while you're in your vehicle. There's very few ways for you to regulate something like that or enforce it, because you have to pull somebody over. You have to spend the taxpayer money to pay the law enforcement officer to go and do this sort of thing. So these are the fine tunings that Kansas has done a great job of. Maybe Texas should start looking at some of our laws here in Kansas of, you know, if you're going to properly, take care of a particular industry, Second Amendment industry, and have it as a pro-gun state, these are the fine tunings where it's not the big sexy issue. It's not the biggest thing out there. But when a case like this arises, you need to have the proper protections in writing, in law, so that way we don't have to worry about this.
1: Yeah, and you know, I went back and looked at, you know, did James Harden have, does he have ties to Texas? I don't know, maybe he has family down there, I don't know, but he was born and raised in Los Angeles, California, commie, okay? Look, I don't care what his politics are, I don't care about, like I said, every time I've heard James Harden talk, you know, I don't look at him like I do LeBron James, who just constantly berating everything. But let me tell you something. LeBron James has every right. If this were LeBron James, I'd be saying the same thing, folks. I'd be saying the same thing if it were Bruce Springsteen or Robert De Niro. The absurdity of this is just crazy. It's off the charts.
2: Now, maybe something except for Alec Baldwin.
1: Well, as much as I hate to say this, I would defend his right as well, too. You know, as much as I just say, you got to be fair across the board here, Andy. I know, but I know where you're going with that. You know, you said something that's interesting to me that a lot of people may have blinked when they heard you say it as well. Maybe Texas should adopt some of Kansas laws. Guys, that's something we would have thought would have been opposite. Maybe Kansas should be adopting Texas law. Apparently not the case. And the study you're talking about came out of the Firearms Policy Coalition, where the states were ranked by percentage, and Kansas was one of two states that were, I think, the only state that hit 100% was your state. So Kansas State Rifle Association, yet again, another plug for organizations, guys, why it's important to join, because that is due in large part to organizations like Kansas State Rifle and Pistol Association and Rebecca Schmo and the rest of them that work so hard behind the scenes to make sure that this nonsense doesn't happen in Kansas. This is absurd. It should not be happening. Now, you know, is this a case of driving while black? I don't know. I have absolutely no clue. But the reason I throw that out is I find it interesting. There's no other charge. There's no other reporting that he was stopped for a taillight infraction or a brake light or speeding.
3: License plate light.
1: None of that normal nonsense that you see that gives probable cause to make a stop to begin with. Because let's face it, ladies and gentlemen, I don't care who you are and how well you drive. Cop follows you for X amount of time. He's going to find a reason to pull you over lawfully or not. They'll come up with a reason if they want you. And you're shaking your head, yes. Andy, we all know that's the case.
2: Right.
1: But there is no reference whatsoever here of any of that that I can find. So this disturbs me for a lot of different reasons. Here's my guess. This doesn't stick. I don't think this sticks. And I hope to God he doesn't get in any trouble with the Cleveland Cavaliers for this and his contract. I hope this doesn't hurt his career at all, because it's a nonsense, bogus charge. Andy, I'll give you the final word.
2: Yeah, I mean, look, I agree. I think it's a bogus charge. We don't have any other information unless something comes out. You know, the fact that they put these other stipulations in about drug testing and so on and so forth, it could be the fact that they were concerned about drug use or, like you said, driving while black. And we hate to talk about it. I despise identity politics. But, you know, you have to consider that at 3 o'clock in the morning, cops looking for whatever, they find an individual, they don't like them, there's a beef, there's a personal issue, maybe they were an abrasive personality that didn't get along, so you know what, I'm going to find every way to make your life as miserable as possible, which we know happens because it happens all the time, and that's unfortunate. So we don't know any other information, but it's kind of bogus, and that's why, again, it goes back to the fact that we should not have a law like that in the first place to allow cops to find a reason to come after you for something as silly as that.
1: I am hopeful that we hear from James Harden soon. I would love to have him on the program to talk about this after it's all done, but I doubt that will happen. He's going to want to move on from this, no question about it. Andy Hoosier, the voice of reason, tell people real quick where they can find you.
2: Yeah, you bet. HoosierReason.com. We're going to have some fun. We're going to talk UFC and Freedom 250, baby.
1: Sounds good. Guys, we're going to get up and do it again tomorrow precisely because they don't want us talking about these issues. That's exactly why we're going to do it. Enjoy your day. Stay safe. I'll see you on the radio tomorrow. Same bat time, same bat channel.

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3: Hi, guys, it's Mark. 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
1: Good afternoon, ladies and gentlemen. Good evening, ladies and gentlemen. Good morning, ladies and gentlemen. Good day, ladies and gentlemen. Whenever you're, wherever you're listening to this program, we are broadcasting across the country on dozens of radio stations across the nation, and some of them carry the program at different times. So what was the old, Greg in Dallas, what was the old deal with the Jim Carrey wacko? Good day, good morning, good night, good evening, whatever it was, the Truman Show. Didn't he used to say that?
2: I'm blanking on that one right now.
1: Good day. Whatever, something like that. That's the Truman Show. Whatever. Good evening, good morning, good day, whatever time you're listening to the program. Mark Walters filling your prescription for freedom today and every day. And right now in the CZ studios here, it's all being presented to you by the National Rifle Association. Greg in Dallas, Texas, how you doing today, my brother?
2: Not too bad. Here we are. It's a Taco Tuesday.
1: Do we have Greg? I don't hear Greg.
2: I am right here. There we are. Pre-trash day.
1: Pre-trash day. Greg is concerned. You know what he's doing? He's looking at a menu to see how many tacos he's going to order tonight, because Taco Tuesday, pre-trash day.
2: Yep.
1: So, Greg, we're up all over the place today. You want to tell people where to go on all of our sites as we've added Rumble back to the mix today?
2: Back in the mix. Yeah, I sure can do that. Places to watch the show are going to be YouTube and Rumble. 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
1: Yeah, let's do it. Ladies and gentlemen, welcome into the program today. We got a lot to cover with you. I'll quote Ryan Petty, they just never stop, ladies and gentlemen. They never stop. But we're going to bring Lee, the gun writer, Williams in. Lee, you've got Tate Adomiak updates, going to talk to you about James Harden. Washington Post has got a BS story out. The anti-gunners are going nuts because of Trump's rollback. So, guys, if you don't think you're living through the most pro-gun administration in American history, wait till you hear what the anti-gunners are saying about it. I mean, that's all the proof you need, and we'll talk about all that and whatever else we can get in with Lee, the gun writer, Williams. Lee, welcome in. You're looking good, brother. CN High Definition on the streams. Great to have you here.
3: Thank you.
1: So we got
3: to be here.
1: Do we have a rogue prosecutor going on over at Tate Adomiak now? There's been some changes there. Bring us to speed. This is a fascinating story as you continue to unfold this.
3: Well, Brian Samuels was the criminal chief. That's a pretty senior position in the Justice Department. He worked in the Eastern District of Virginia for nearly two decades. He was doing major cases. He was responsible for management. Then there was some brouhaha. His boss was the U.S. attorney, resigned on her own. We're not exactly sure why he was demoted, but he was demoted to an AUSA, an assistant U.S. attorney. That's the same role you get when you graduate from law school and go to work for the U.S. attorney's office. So he was returned to that rank and was now given the case against Patrick Tate Adomiak. And then last week, he released a paper for the case, Position in the United States with Respect to Sentencing Factors. And, brother, he called everybody out. He mentioned me by name. He mentioned he just rambled on and on about how the media has been impacting the case. Of course, he never mentions Joe Biden. Joe Biden was mentioned once in the 21-page document, but that was by Tate Adomiak's dad, Dave Adomiak. Mm-hmm. I mean, this guy, he ridicules everyone who's ever written a story. It was awful. Saying how we're screwing up his works. Of course, he never mentions any of the press releases, the three right. press releases that the Justice Department kicked out, which were false and contained fictional information, definitely less than truthful. I mean, you go back to the one that was written in a couple years ago. They say Tate Adomiak had machine guns and how they found all these machine guns there. They never found one. Instead, Biden's out for blood ATF alleged that his legal gun parts were machine guns, as were legal semi-automatic pistols and even an actual toy gun. And then they went off on the RPGs, which they referred to as anti-tank missile launchers, which Tate had purchased in California.
1: I want one of those.
3: I mean, Yeah, it's just
1: I want one. I want a real one. Well, let me. If I'm questioning this right now, I'm sure listeners are as well. So I want to be their voice also, which is our goal. But I'm a little confused. So fix me. Is this a bad guy? This demoted prosecutor, is it? And if he is it bad for Tate? Is it good for his case because he's bad? He's lowly and he sucks. Is he calling people out because he's bad? Is it because he's doing everything he can to keep Tate in jail? Is he unaware of the things that you've been doing and unfolding? Is he unaware of what the six or seven congressmen are saying? Is he unaware of what Cicada has said? Try to put this in perspective for me. That's a lot of questions, but I mean, I'm not really sure what I'm hearing about this guy, not from you, but from him, that you're telling us. What does all this mean?
3: Here's his goal, Mark, and I'm quoting him. For the foregoing reasons and others to be provided during the resentencing hearing, the United States respectfully requests the court impose a sentence of 240 months of incarceration. So he doesn't want to give Tate a day, not even a day off.
1: Is he aware of the work that's been done behind the scenes by the people who are acting as his bosses, including Todd Blanche, the attorney general?
3: No, no. And if he is, he doesn't care. He wants Tate to do his 20-year prison sentence. It's absolutely crazy. I mean, this, even the head of the ATF, even Cicada, Rob Cicada said, hey, he was sentenced for too long. That's nowhere in any of this guy's paperwork.
1: He's done far more time than he should have done in the first place, which should have been zero. This sends the message to me, and again, correct me, if from what I'm hearing, not from you, from him. This looks like an overzealous guy, angry that he's been demoted, trying to make a name for himself in an organization that he apparently is very out of step with, based on everything that we know that the administration is doing just right now, shy of a pardon. And I find there to be a big disconnect as to why he would be doing this. He clearly is completely unaware, or he's ignorant, or somehow he thinks he's making, and I'm going to go here, maybe I'm wrong with this, but been around a long time. Is he trying to impress a bunch of Democrats he think might be able to give him a job down the road as a result of this, in the face of the administration, who apparently is working now to try to at least bring awareness to this man's case and how wrong he was? None of this makes sense to me. This whole case is mind-boggling to me.
3: Yeah, I've never seen anything like it. Evidently, at whatever level this ongoing stuff behind closed doors is taking place, doesn't include this new AUSA. I mean, let me tell you, a lot of faith in him, right? Yeah, I have zero faith in this guy. He's an idiot.
1: Okay, but who put him on it?

0: around this. I'm kind of maybe giving up on trying, so I'm just going to ask these questions. If this may, you said he's been left out of the room. It apparently seems like he has been, or he's trying to impress other people outside this administration, maybe for a future job. I don't know. But I wouldn't want to be the prosecutor going into this knowing that my boss, ultimate boss at the AG, has told people like me and you and others that they're very well aware of how bad this case is. I wouldn't want to be in his position under that. I wouldn't want to be in his position knowing that the White House has been notified and that Trump is aware of it, that pardon opportunities are being floated. I wouldn't want his job knowing that the director of the ATF has spoken publicly about this and also admitted how wrong he was. I'm going to take us to the break with this. I wouldn't want to be this guy right now. And I would wonder, and I hope we see some schadenfreude here, that he gets his little, you know, I got to be really careful here. I can't call him what I want to call him. Let's just say, I hope he has to step back and see who he's prosecuting get pardoned and freed before this goes any further, or at least after this June 25th hearing. Lee, I'll get your take on all that when we come back. Then I want to go to James Harden, a Washington Post story. But a lot going on today, ladies and gentlemen. It just never stops, which is a good thing if you host Armed American Radio. But boy, I'll tell you what, it would be nice to report one day that gun control is non-existent and I have to find something else to do. Unfortunately, that's never going to occur. We'll be right back. Armed American Radio listeners, you already know the name. It's Blackout Coffee. 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
0: Hi, guys, it's Mark. 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
2: 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Greg in Dallas, Texas, ask me how many cups of Blackout Coffee I had today to start my day, because I did.
3: Mark, how many cups of Blackout Coffee did you have to start your day?
2: You're going to be shocked, so I'm going to ask you.
3: Oh, to guess.
2: Yes.
3: I'm going to go with one.
2: One is it. Yeah, because of what I told you a couple days ago when I way over-caffeinated myself.
3: Well, so. I wasn't necessarily with that, but when you said shocked, I was like, oh, so he probably went light today.
2: I did.
3: Had a starter cup.
2: I did. The stories we've been covering lately have been enough to keep me awake at night. I got very little sleep last night. I stayed up thinking about these things. You know, this Tata Damiak story, I am having a really difficult time trying to wrap my head around this. There's so many disconnects here that don't make sense. And if I get to thinking about it, I can't connect the dots. And I'm a person that wants to connect the dots. I want to get some logic out there, and I'm not seeing that. Blackout gave me some logic this morning when I woke up by drinking the Summer Range, which you see in this bag right here, ladies and gentlemen. The QR code up above me, whichever corner is pointing on the camera, you can point your camera at. You know how to do it. It's 2026. Do that, and it'll take you to blackoutcoffee.com. You can also visit all of our other great partners. We'll talk about Cove Pure Water, which I'm drinking. I have one of these bottles out here. Actually, I've got about six of them. I filled up with it. Keep it out here in the fridge in the studio. And I've got Cove Pure Water right here at my desk with me in the studio all day long, breaking every rule in studio laws, and that is no food or drink in studio, even though every studio I've ever been in, and I've been in many across the country, always have empty pizza boxes and empty soda cans in the garbage of every single studio. So funny how that works. What does Topher say? Good people break bad rules, we'll say. Yep. Right there. Bad rule not to be able to have food or drink in the studio. Cove Pure Water, Blackout Coffee, it's a beautiful combination. Lee the Gunwriter Williams, welcome back, my friend. So, Lee, Greg and I were talking during the break. I'm having a really tough time connecting dots. And one of the questions that came up while we were speaking, it just at random, I said, who put this guy in the position? Because everybody higher above him is aware of Tate having been so wronged, wrongly accused, and wrongly convicted, and wrongly sentenced. Everybody above. Now, you mentioned the U.S. attorney. Is that an inept U.S. attorney?
4: I disagree that everybody involved is aware of Tate. I don't think it's reached all 50 states. I don't think that the U.S. attorney in that District of Virginia is aware and would have done anything for Tate, probably never heard of Tate, probably is a little embarrassed that they're the ones that actually charged him if he is aware.
2: Well,
4: so I don't know. I don't know what the process is to assign cases, but this guy should not be the guy prosecuting Tate.
2: I don't know. Maybe this works to his advantage. Let's tackle it from that angle. But here's where I'll disagree with your disagreement. Not you, but that theory that you just presented. Here's why. When I say the higher-ups, I'm talking about Cicada, I'm talking about Todd Blanche, I'm talking about the U.S. Attorney General, and I'm talking about the director of the ATF. These individuals are well aware of what's happening. The White House is aware of what's happening. Congress people are well aware of what's happening. So that tells me that the U.S. Attorney, who is not aware of the higher-ups that are aware, might be a little bit inept and absolutely should know these things before assigning an attorney to this case, might want to go back and look a little bit harder at what he or she is doing. So that let me throw this angle at you. Could this work to his advantage when you've got an overzealous prosecutor, recently demoted, coming at this all gung-ho, maybe trying to impress somebody outside the administration for future work? Is that going to work to his advantage? Are the higher-ups going to go, what is this guy doing? This could work to his advantage, brother. I'm trying to cover both angles and I want to be overly optimistic here because I do think he's going to get out. But nonetheless, again, connecting the dots here is very tough to do. There's no logic involved here.
4: It is. And I think this hearing on the 25th is going to be brutal. I doubt they'll let Tate's experts testify like they did during his original trial. They had a million reasons why his expert, who's former ATF, could not come in and testify. I'm sure they cut him off at the sheets. I think it's going to be terrible. It's going to be a horrible hearing, and they're going to win, and they're going to be smiling. But
2: Hold on.
4: None of this matters. I hope none of this matters because I hope Tate gets out of there before the hearing.
2: Here's why I say that could work as I listen to your response. I expected to hear that from you. And again, I'm going to go a step further. This is why I think it might work to his advantage, because those higher ups are aware of it. If that prosecutor or they do not allow this information in, when right, other people right. above him are aware that it should be let in, might very well quicken the pardon process here.
4: Well, the one thing is, I hope the pardon happens yesterday. I hope he gets his butt out. But two, if that is a fair hearing, he would go to that hearing. If he's freed today, he would be there on the 25th, because it's his one opportunity, if it's a fair hearing, to actually get the facts out. Hey, none of the guns that he had were even guns. They were gun parts. There's nothing. They found nothing illegal. That would be his opportunity to set the record straight if he's allowed to actually present testimony.
2: All right.
4: And I'd love to see him do it as a free man.
2: Me too. And the principal, Tate's a principled guy, and I know his dad is too. And Dave, if you're listening, and you likely are, if you're not listening live, I know you'll probably hear this later. Let me just throw something at you. Get your son out first. The rest of it be damned. He does not have to prove anything to anybody, Dave. Just get him out. He doesn't have to show up at that hearing. We all know he's been wronged. He has nothing to prove. Get him out. Get him home with his family where he belongs. We can worry about the rest of it later. And then once he's cleared, I can't wait to bring him and his father on this program. I can't wait, along with you.
4: Yeah.
2: And we'll do that for a lengthy time on a three-hour broadcast, because this is utter, upside-down nonsense. Now, let's flip over to more nonsense. Let me go to James Harden. Wow.
4: Terrible.
2: You know, yesterday I commented that the gun owners of America and Nagger got out front of this with their press releases and maybe not press releases. I think GOA, I was reading off an X post, but they made it very clear that Harden was being railroaded. Nagger came out and said the same thing. Under no circumstances should he been arrested. And I made the comment publicly. I was surprised that the CCRKBA and SAF, of which I'm a board member of the committee, as you know, many long year running board member, hadn't put a press release out. Here's what I can report to you today, ladies and gentlemen. The press release from the committee is likely out right now, or will be out during the airing of this broadcast. I approved my quote in it, which I put over there yesterday, late yesterday after the broadcast. And I just saw it today. It was sent over for my approval to make sure that my quote was accurate. It was 100% accurate.
4: Out.
2: Okay, so it did come out. All right, well, we'll go and read that. We'll read that when we come back from this break. We won't have time to do it, but Lee's up on top of this because he gets all the work from SAF. And while we're on air, I was unable to see the email. So it did just come out while we're live. We'll go to that when we come back and talk about Harden. This is one of the, I mean, again, talk about trying to connect the dots and wrap your head around something. Oh, good heavens. When we come back, we'll talk a little bit about that, because this should absolutely not have happened in, of all places, Texas, to quote AWR's Kentucky accent. This should never have happened in Texas. The people who were being dumb in Texas are Texans who enforce Texas law. Because we go back to AWR's fun statement on the show, if you're going to be dumb, don't be dumb in Texas. It was law enforcement this time, and we're going to pick it apart when we come back. Don't go away.
5: Look, if you're going to be dumb, don't be dumb in Texas. It's a bad state to be dumb in.
0: Hi, guys. It's Mark. Look, I think you'll agree with me that as gun owners, we need to have each other's backs. That's regardless of what state we call home. Here at AAR, we discuss it every day, and we're heard in every state. Right now, Virginians desperately need our help. That means me, and that means you. 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I'm a member, and I don't live in Virginia. 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
6: Tired of the usual liberal versus conservative treatment that strangles most media debates? 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Alan Nathan's mantra?
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1: 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Texas, as they say. Lee the Gun Writer Williams, welcome back. Let's bring you back up on stage here, brother. Okay.
2: Thank you.
1: So, all right. These are stories, Lee, that frustrate me to a point that I have to literally tell myself after 18 years, watch what you say. You have to be very, very careful here. And I do want to get into the weeds, your former law enforcement. And it's very, very important that we understand when it comes to Hardin issue, or at least try to understand why something like this can happen, Lee. You're familiar with the story. At least try to take it away. Go ahead.
2: James Hardin, Cleveland Cavalier, driving down the road in Texas. He'd been out at a hookah pipe place. I haven't ever been to a hookah pipe place. I don't know what that is, but I know they don't serve liquor.
3: It's tobacco.
2: Gets pulled over. Cop sees a gun in the vehicle. Sees a gun in the vehicle and arrests him because it's not holstered.
1: In Texas.
2: I mean, it's in Texas. We're not talking New Jersey. We're not talking California. We're not talking any of the usual states. But in Texas, the gun's not stolen. He's got no warrants, no arrest history, and actually arrested. And here's the thing that I don't get, having been in law enforcement. It's a misdemeanor.
1: Yeah.
2: It's a misdemeanor because it wasn't in a holster. Something which is a state law we don't have here in Florida, thank God. You could have 30 guns laying in your car in Florida, and it would have been fine. Actually arrests him and brings him in, and I don't see the public good to this, Mark. I really don't. There's no public good here. There was no crime being committed. Tell him to get a holster or stick it in your pants or whatever.
1: Let's go here.
2: I just don't. There's no public good by this type of law enforcement, other than the officer probably said, hey, yeah, I arrested a Cleveland Cavalier, James Hardin, who used to, I just can't get it.
1: I don't see what was bizarre.
2: Done and why it was done.
1: All right. Up on the screen, if you're watching on YouTube, X or Rumble, I put one of the screen grabs of, guys, I want you to go watch the short video today. It's 44 seconds long. It's on YouTube at Armed American Radio, where I had some fun with this. It's a clip of Andy and I talking about it, and I put some funny graphics up. And yesterday I said, you know, here's my take on this. Give me a break. Give me a break. Now, what's funny about the graphic that I just put up on the screen, I'll play Theater of the Mind for you. For those of you that can't see it, I'll play the visual. I'll give you the visual. It's a 9x16 you know, typical YouTube short thumbnail, all right, that has James Harden sitting behind the wheel of a Lamborghini and a Harris County Sheriff's deputy with a very puzzled, stupid, dunce look on his face, intentionally, because that was the visual I gave the prompt to create the thumbnail. And I asked it to put me behind the car with my arms up in the air screaming, "Give me a break, give me a break." And the funny part about it was it detected Mark, I think, Cox, and put Mark Cox's face up in my place. So I left it up just for Mark Cox from 97.1 FM because, well, we're both Marks. And I've got an armed, or whoever that is, has an Armed American Radio shirt on. And the give me a break is legit. That's a gut feeling that I had, Lee, right out of the box. Now, there's a couple things in play here. The more I think about this, I'm going to go here. I have a feeling James Harden is guilty of one thing and one thing only, driving while black at 3:45 in the morning in downtown Houston.
2: Yeah.
1: Because as far as I can tell, as far as I can see, everything I've researched on this, the traffic infraction he was supposedly pulled over for was never given. The only charge he has is the gun charge. Now, the cop said in his report he did willfully, knowingly, and intentionally carry his gun in this manner. Well, hell yeah, he did. He took the gun he knew he had. He knew he had a gun. He knew he was driving at 3:45 in the morning, and he intentionally put it on his seat because he can do that. What he didn't know, because he's an Ohio resident, and I bet most of you that live in Texas didn't know this until now either, he didn't put it in a holster. Now, Lee, the comments came up today when I was on 97.1 FM talking about this on the Mark Cox in the Morning Show with Ryan Recker and Kim St. Ange. It came up on my show yesterday, and it's going to come up now. Ryan asked the question, you know, there's got to be something else going on here. Did he get into an argument with the cop? Was it a driving while black thing? Did he cop an attitude because he got pulled over and didn't do anything wrong and he knew the violation was garbage? Was this a rogue cop looking and fishing to, you know, to try to get somebody in trouble in downtown Houston? And then all of a sudden went, ruh-roh, this is James Harden from the Cavaliers. I'm not going to give it, but he's giving me a hard time. So he tries to pin him on this gun charge, which unfortunately appears to be a legitimate charge in Texas. That, guys, is not going to fly. I guarantee you this does not fly. But is that what we're looking at here, Lee? It has all the underpinnings of this, as sad as that is to say. I hope to God I'm wrong.
2: Well, I think the problem goes up the chain of command. First of all, you got a young officer, probably not black, sees a Lamborghini drive by at 3:45 in the morning, stops it for no reason, searches it, probably stopped it because the light's out in his glove box, okay? makes up a reason to stop it.
1: You've justified a rogue cop. Sorry, you did.
2: But that should have stopped going up the chain of command, because every rogue cop has to be supervised by a sergeant and a lieutenant and a captain goes up the chain. At some point, somebody needs to say, hey, what public good was done by this arrest? Mr. Harden, we're sorry. Here's your gun back. Please go on. We'll get your car out of off the road where it was towed from. This should never have happened. What public good was made by this arrest? None.
1: Yeah. I have a feeling this is going to backfire in a huge, huge way.
2: I hope it does, because having been in law enforcement, that's the only way to fix these kind of problems.
1: I just put up on the screen, I'll take us to the break with this as we get ready to go to our final break and into our final segment. Officer discretion, ladies and gentlemen.
2: Yep,
1: and this is how 100%. I ended the short, okay? This is how I ended the short video. Please go watch it. It's up at YouTube. It's 44 seconds of your life, all right? Give it a listen. Officer discretion refers to the authority granted to law enforcement officers to make judgments and decisions in situations where the law does not prescribe a specific course of action. It allows officers to consider the circumstances, facts, and context of each individual case to determine the appropriate response. This cop had officer discretion and chose not to use it. We'll be right back.
4: Hi.
1: Hi, guys. It's Mark. Look, I think you'll agree with me that as gun owners, we need to have each other's backs. That's regardless of what state we call home. Here at AAR, we discuss it every day, and we're heard in every state. Right now, Virginians desperately need our help. That means me, and that means you. You've heard the old saying, there's power in numbers, and helping in Virginia is as simple as joining Virginia Citizens Defense League. I'm a member, and I don't live in Virginia. 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
1: Yeah, welcome back, ladies and gentlemen. Armed American Radio's Daily Defense is now in the throes of a, well, soon-to-be-done show because we're on our final segment. That's the Attorneys on Retainer rejoin. You hear it every single day in the third break of this program, and I'm holding up my card as I always do. Guys, you've got another 44 days, because this runs through the end of July. They kept the NRA special going, and that's $50 off the sign-up fee over there. 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You've got the whole team working on you anyway over there in Phoenix, Arizona, or Chandler, Arizona. And guys, that's all they specialize in is your self-defense case. 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They don't do any other law. This is what they practice. Attorneysonretainer.us, attorneysonretainer.us. Take advantage of this while it's there and get that money off. 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It's a no-brainer. Smack yourself in the head if you haven't done it yet. But please, if you're on the fence, get off the fence. Now's a perfect time to do it. And just save that $50. Why not? If you saw a 50 laying on the ground, would you bend down and pick it up? You would. My daughter wouldn't, because she told me, nope, Dad, because it's probably laced with fentanyl. That's the way my daughter thinks, okay? God bless her. She's awesome. But if you don't think that way, I guarantee you'd pick up that 50, and I know I would. Attorneysonretainer.us, attorneysonretainer.us. And guys, we're going to be doing some big pushes with the National Rifle Association coming up over the next 4, 5, 6 months. A lot going on. But in order to participate, you need to be a member, okay? We need your assistance by joining the National Rifle Association. Just give us 1 year. It's $35. You'll want to stay after that 1 year. But we're talking about what's happening in red states now, ladies and gentlemen. It never ends. The NRA is at the forefront of these cases, and these will turn into cases down the road. NRA.org/AAR. Please join us over there. The 800-pound gorilla needs to be the 1,200-pound gorilla, and that only happens with your support. 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Come back. The water's warm. If you left us in the past, now's a great time to jump back in the mix with us. And you can find them and all of our great partners, all of them, including BudsGunShop.com, Daniel Defense, Car Arms, CZ. We've got a lot of stuff coming up with CZ. I just got the notification today. 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Lee the Gun Writer Williams, welcome back in, my brother. I'll go ahead and pull that discretion off. That just really angers me. Let me say this, Lee, about, I did want to mention the press release that's out. Let me check my email here real quick. Here it is from Alan Gottlieb, and let's read this press release right now. I did approve it earlier, so I saw it. I knew it was going to come out live when we were on the show. By the way, tomorrow, heads up, guys, Dave Workman will be here tomorrow for the first time in quite some time, and we'll be talking about this as well. He's writing about this in the Gun Mag. Here's my quote. Here's a quote from Andrew Gottlieb, the CCRKBA executive director, regarding Hardin. Hardin had a gun in Texas, which is a constitutional carry state where no carry license is required. Open carry is legal, and it was not in a holster. It was in his vehicle, allegedly in plain view, even though it probably wasn't visible to any other motorist, but only to a police officer who approached the vehicle after it was stopped. We could argue all day long about the holster issue, but this seems like government trying to micromanage how someone travels from point A to point B with a legally owned firearm in a state where gun ownership is as common as cowboy boots and sirloin steaks. Andrew nailed that. Now, from me, if I asked you under what circumstances a man who owns his gun lawfully in a state that recognizes constitutional carry and doesn't require a permit, where open carry is lawful, and who isn't a prohibited person, would possibly be facing charges for unlawfully carrying a gun, you'd probably look at me cross-eyed and ask me if I was kidding. Hardin is facing 364 days in jail and a fine of thousands of dollars. Why? Because that lawfully owned and carried gun that wasn't in a holster. This is the nonsense you expect in any state behind the blue wall, but we're talking about Texas, ladies and gentlemen. Something's broken, and this story is proof we can never let our guard down, no matter what color state we live in. And Andrew tapped us out on that with, we understand Hardin is scheduled to be back in court on June 22nd. Barring any unreported extenuating circumstances, a proper course of action might be to gently slap his wrist, encourage him to buy a holster, and send Hardin on his way. Now, I've got to give a shout-out, because our fans and our listeners and viewers are on their feet. Texas Huntsman I'm going to shout you out on two comments that you put up, and I'm going to read them, and I thank you. I had the opportunity, honor, and privilege to meet you at the NRA convention in Houston just a couple months back. And boy, Lee, does this open up a conversation. He says, Harris County, there's the key. Blue-ish cops, blue police chief, blue mayor, blue city council, blue prosecutor. Now, there's more to what Texas Huntsman said as well. Let me go to that one real quick. And that is, and what is sad is that law was passed in 2023, if I'm not mistaken. I am wondering if it was a compromise throw in to get constitutional carry passed. Ha ha! Lee, Texas Huntsman, you're thinking on your feet, baby. I love that. That's the way Armed American Radio listeners think and feel. And I got to hand it to you on that one. I'd have to look at the timing, but it fits, Lee. Why should we even need a compromise in Texas to begin with?
2: This could very well have been it.
1: That's such a great point, brother Texas Huntsman. Thank you for mentioning that. Wow. Just crazy, crazy, crazy stuff, Lee. I'll let you take it away.
2: Never should have happened. The fact that he was arrested and pulled out of his vehicle, the vehicle is probably towed. This is going to cost him thousands of dollars. It's nuts. This here's my bottom line. This is not law enforcement, except in that blue city.
1: You were a cop. And, yeah. You know, I support law enforcement 100,000 gobzillion percent. You know that. But, man, it takes one rogue officer to make the entire force look really, really bad.
2: Again, it's more than one officer. It's one rogue officer, one rogue sergeant, one rogue lieutenant, one rogue watch commander. This never should have happened.
1: Chief,
2: this guy should have been let go.
1: Yeah, it starts at the top, doesn't it? And I'm going to guess.
2: The blue department.
1: Do you think a prosecutor is going to look at this, take this to a grand jury? Do you think this is how do you think this plays out? I have my druthers on this.
2: No,
1: I don't think it goes out.
2: It's a misdemeanor. It's not going to go to a grand jury.
1: Oh, yeah, that's right. It's a misdemeanor. But there's discretion. This could be dropped today.
2: Yeah. If I was a prosecutor, I would have dropped this hours ago. The minute I saw this case, charges dismissed. Make sure he's got all his property back, including the gun.
1: You've now got the support, and I know Harris County's thinking about this. You've now got, and Texas legislators, if any of you are listening, and I know many of you do, fix this problem. Texas
2: right
1: Huntsman, I think you may be right about that. That very astute comment, and I really do appreciate your point. That didn't even cross my mind. I wasn't thinking about that, but the timing of this does seem to fit. I'll look into that. That's an interesting take on this. But legislators, fix this problem. If that was what was done, go back and fix it. Because what's happening now, the backlash is happening. And it's not just happening from talking heads like me or you, Lee, and writing heads like you. It's now happening from the Second Amendment Foundation, the Citizens Committee for the Right to Keep and Bear Arms, the NRA, the GOA, Nagger, and others are all over this. Eyes are on you guys. All of them, fix the problem. Lee, where can people find you?
2: You can go to armedamericannews.org. They can go to thegunwriter at substack.com. But we hope they go to saf.org. SAF is in Second Amendment Foundation.
1: We love you, Lee. Thank you for being here, brother. We appreciate everything you do. I'll reach out to you after the show. Guys, thank you for being here. Appreciate it. Enjoy your day. Stay safe. I'll see you on the radio tomorrow.

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there is a fifth dimension beyond that which is known to man. It is a dimension as vast as space and as timeless as infinity. It is the middle ground between light and shadow, and it lies between the pit of man's fears and the summit of his knowledge. This is the dimension of imagination. It is an area which we call the Twilight Zone.

0: No double parking. Move it, son.
1: Yes, yes, I heard you.
0: I said move it.
1: Oh, but you see, I'm not double parked, not at all.
0: Then what are you doing? That's a yellow zone, ain't it?
1: So it is. But I won't be a moment. I just have to use the payphone. That one right there on the corner. All right, officer?
0: Loading and unloading only.
1: One call. That's it. I've been driving up and down for blocks. 10 blocks, to be exact, in search of a phone. And
0: there's phone booths all over the place.
1: Yeah, and they're all out of order.
0: Hard to believe.
1: I know. In a city like this?
0: Ain't my problem.
1: No, but it's mine. I have a call to make, a very important call.
0: Why don't you go home? You got a phone, don't you?
1: Of course I do, but it can't wait. Layla might go out for the evening, and I gotta catch her first and tell her, I mean, ask her if it would be all right to, well, to...
0: I'll give you 10 minutes. That's it. Or you get towed. You don't want that to happen, do you?
1: Oh, no, no, no, no, no, no. Not at all.
0: $87 plus the ticket. Take my advice. Find a parking space.
1: I tried that, but there aren't any. 2 minutes. You'll see. I'll be right back.
0: Go on around. Keep it moving.
1: Oh, there. Come on, come on.
2: I'm sorry, but all circuits are temporarily busy. Please try again later. I'm sorry, but all circuits are temporarily...
1: What is going on? Layla. Oh, baby, I'm trying to get through. Don't you know that? Can't you tell, darling? It's Roger. Roger. I need you tonight. Oh, Layla.
3: Mr. Roger Shackleforth, age, youthful 20s. Occupation, being in love, full time. Not just in love, but madly, passionately, illogically, miserably, all-consumingly obsessed with a young woman who has a vague recollection of his face, and even less than a passing interest. In a moment, however, you'll see a switch in attitude, because Mr. Roger Shackleforth, the young gentleman in question, will take a short but very meaningful journey into a calling area known as the Twilight Zone.
4: And now, the Twilight Zone and our story, The Chaser, starring Stephen Tobolowsky with Stacey Keach as your narrator.
5: More coffee, Jenny.
6: No thanks, Margie. Well, maybe just a smidge or it'll keep me up.
7: Miss, can I use your...
5: All the way in the back.
7: No, not that. The telephone. Do you have a public telephone?
5: Sure do. On the wall.
7: Good. I'll need some change. Here.
5: Better get in line, though.
7: What?
5: The young man's been at it for... I don't know how long.
8: Man, oh man, are my dogs killing me.
9: Tell me about it.
10: Back of the line, pal.
7: This is madness.
9: Yeah, they call it New York.
7: It's becoming impossible to make a call anywhere in the city.
8: You can say that again.
7: Thank you. This is an outrage.
9: Watch your blood pressure, honey.
7: Look, he's making another call.
10: Same number over and over. I tell you, he won't give up.
8: Doesn't even talk, just dials.
9: Maybe he's got a dialect. Gonna have to soak his finger in Epsom salts.
7: Oh, I simply can't stand this. I must use the phone.
9: Well, la-di-da. Who are you, Mr. High and Mighty?
7: I have a business appointment and I'm late. Stand aside.
10: Oh, no. We're all in this together.
7: Look, I'll buy your place in line. $1 to get in front of you.
10: A dollar? Are you kidding?
7: All right, $5.
10: Well, since you put it that way.
7: How about you?
8: Got another fiver on you?
7: Certainly, certainly. Who's next?
9: Don't look at me.
7: But I am looking at you. Have you ever made $5 so easily?
9: That ain't the point. I should first pay the same as place and show.
7: How much do you want?
9: Nothing less than a sawbuck.
7: 10! That's...
9: Then take your business elsewhere. I don't come cheap.
7: I can see that. Here we are.
9: After you, sweetie.
7: Time, young man. I've had quite enough.
11: Hello.
1: Hello? Layla, darling.
11: Who's this?
1: It's Roger.
11: Oh, hello, Roger. What is it?
1: I was just wondering.
11: Uh-huh.
1: I happen to be in the neighborhood. May I come to see you?
11: No, I can't.
1: But darling...
11: It's out of the question.
1: Why?
11: I couldn't bear to see anybody tonight. I'm such a mess.
1: Oh, Layla, you can never be a mess. Listen, darling, I have to see you.
11: Roger, it's impossible.
1: But I must see you. Furiously, fiercely must. I love you.
11: I can't hear you. We must have had a bad connection. I'll have to hang up.
1: But Layla...
11: Roger, you've got to stop this. You're acting like a baby. I can't see you now, and that's that.
1: Well, then, talk to me.
11: What do we have to talk about?
1: I don't know. Say something. Say anything. Just let me keep hearing the sound of your voice.
11: All right, Roger. I'll say something. Why don't you take a fly and jump at the moon?
1: Layla! Layla!
7: Now then, you finished, have you?
1: No. She hung up on me. It's a misunderstanding. Or she's sore. I better call back and make sure everything's okay.
7: No, please. I have an emergency.
1: So have I.
7: It won't do any good to call. Take my word for it.
1: How do you know?
7: I understand. I heard it all. You can't do it over the telephone.
1: Will you stop pushing me?
9: If he won't, I will.
8: Yeah.
10: Me too. Time.
1: But...
7: Here, take this card. It'll solve your problem.
1: What are you...
7: Take it. Go and see this man right now. Believe me, there's no other way I know. Go and see this man at this address, and he'll help you, guaranteed.
1: But I don't even know where that is.
7: Not far. Just a few blocks. Give it a try. You'll see it works. All your problems will be solved before the night is over. Hurry now. Thank you. Thank you. Operator, I got an emergency.
5: Have a nice night now here.
1: Hey! Where's my car? Number 18-20-22. This must be it. Pretty dark. Can't see a doorbell. Ugh, some door. Didn't even touch it.

0: D-A-E-M-O-N. How do you pronounce that? Damon?
1: If you prefer.
0: And this address? I guess I'm in the right place?
1: Oh, then you haven't come for a bottle of the glove cleaner.
0: Glove cleaner? No, no. As a matter of fact...
1: Perhaps another time.
0: Well, as a matter of fact...
1: You keep saying that. Come to the point.
0: Well, the point is... I don't know why I came at all. You see, the man who gave me your card was a complete stranger.
1: Oh, yes. Satisfied former customer, most likely.
0: But I don't know why he gave it to me. I was standing there in the restaurant trying to make a call when...
1: I know why you're here. You want what I've got.
0: But how could I? I don't even know what you've got.
1: A little bit of everything. Name your poison. Ointments, salves, powders, sovereign remedies, nectars, lotus blossoms, toxins, tonics, antitoxins, decoctions, concoctions, and potions. All guaranteed.
0: Oh, well, I don't need anything like that.
1: Well, don't be hasty. You're here, aren't you?
0: Yeah, but I don't need any medicine.
1: Son, you just might. You look feverish.
0: Oh, that. It's sort of, you know... Nothing, really.
1: Nothing? I don't supply. Something is my specialty, and anything is what you'll get here. You're ambitious. Is that it? You want success? Money, like Midas, the world at your feet?
0: No, it's not that at all.
1: Power. You want power.
0: You don't understand. All I want is Layla.
1: Layla?
0: Yes. Oh, if I had Layla, I could do all the rest myself.
1: Layla? I might have known. I offer him practically anything, and all he wants is Layla.
0: I guess there's nothing you can do about that.
1: That is the simplest of all, the elementary parlor trick of my science. You disappoint me.
0: No, you still don't understand. You see, I am in love with someone named Layla, but she's not in love with me, and I don't know why I'm telling you this.
1: I do. I can arrange it so she'll love you.
0: How?
1: I promise you, she'll never leave your side. When she isn't telling you she loves you, she'll be gazing at your loving face. She won't even eat before you do. And nothing will be too much for you to ask of her.
0: Really?
1: She'll worship you. She'll beg for kisses and weep for joy at your touch. And if in passing time you should perhaps look at another girl, or even do a little more than look, she'll feel hurt, but... she'll forgive you and love you just the same. Frankly, you'd get the same shake from a cocker spaniel.
0: Oh, but that's wonderful. That's all in the world I want, my Layla's love.
1: Is Layla's love. I should have known. Where did I put that bottle? If it isn't his Layla's love, it's his Dorothy's love, or his Rhea's love, or his Gwen's love.
0: You keep it up there, on the bookshelves?
1: Away from prying eyes. Tell me one last time. Are you sure you wouldn't be interested in the glove cleaner, as I call it?
0: What is it?
1: Well, there are many names for it, including the eradicator. But glove cleaner is a nice, nondescriptive title. Clean, colorless, tasteless, unidentifiable, and sure.
0: I'm not very interested in glove cleaners.
1: Why not? It's easy, it's swift, it leaves no trace. It's perfect for its purpose.
0: You're not making sense.
1: Why, boy, that's all I make. Which is why I'm such a lonely man. You're absolutely sure you don't want to try the glove cleaner. It is very expensive. Perhaps you can't afford it. For instance, this little bottle costs $1,000.
0: $1,000? Are all your prices like that?
1: Some are, some aren't.
0: What about the other one? The one that will make Layla love me.
1: Oh, that. That's only $1.
0: A dollar?
1: Love potions are my cheapest items, and they're overpriced at that.
0: $1 for my Layla's love? It won't hurt her.
1: If anybody gets hurt, it'll be you, but I don't expect you to believe me.
0: How do I use it?
1: Put it in anything. A drink, tea, soup, coffee, water, anything at all. Makes no difference. You'll get exactly what you claim to want.
0: Professor, you got a deal. I really don't believe any of this, but I'll try it. I'll try anything. What do I have to lose? If it works, I'll be the
1: happiest man in the world.

0: Yes?
1: You're open.
0: So it would appear.
1: Lucky to find a flower shop open this late.
0: May I help you?
1: I certainly hope so.
0: And the occasion?
1: What?
0: What is the event, sir? A prom, perhaps, or something along more somber lines?
1: Somber?
0: An injury, a lingering illness, leading to a departure. Dare I say, an interment?
1: Oh, no. Nothing like that.
0: Alas.
1: A celebration!
0: Ah, and what, may I ask, are we celebrating this evening?
1: You may ask, and I'll tell you. We are celebrating fulfillment, contentment, consummation.
0: Ah, the reading of a will.
1: No. It's much more than that. A life sentence in the arms of my love without the possibility of parole.
0: My condolences. We have some lovely wreaths.
1: Don't you understand? I'm talking about true love. The kind that you want to shout from the rooftop. Sparks, fireworks.
0: A boutonniere.
1: No, something more.
0: A wrist corsage, then, or a tasteful nosegay.
1: What is the biggest thing you have?
0: In what respect?
1: I know. A rose, by any other name. Color. How about blue?
0: Yellow.
1: Green?
0: Pink.
1: Red?
0: White.
1: Sold. For purity.
0: An excellent choice, I'm sure. 1 dozen long-stemmed white roses. Will there be anything else?
1: No. Yes. Champagne. And 2 glasses. Long stems on those, too.
0: I'm afraid you'll have to visit your local vintner for those accessories. My sympathies to the blushing bride.
2: Who could that be? Yes?
1: Layla? It's me.
2: Roger, I told you I was busy tonight.
1: Busy? How busy can you be in a dressing gown?
2: I'm just about to put on my dress. Call me.
1: When?
2: Tomorrow.
1: Just a minute. Just a little minute. Flowers, see? And champagne.
2: That's very nice, Roger. Thank you. Now, if you'll just run along.
1: I couldn't have lasted the evening without seeing you, Layla.
2: I'm sure that's not true.
1: You don't know what it's like to love somebody, to love anybody so much, so desperately.
2: No, I suppose I don't.
1: It's good champagne. Just enough for the two of us. Now that's not asking much, is it? All you have to do is give me 5 minutes for 1 drink.
2: Roger, you are acting like a clod. A silly, stupid, sophomoric clod.
1: I love you.
2: Stop saying that.
1: But you don't know what I went through to get here. My car was towed. I've been walking for the past hour. How can you be so cruel?
2: All right, 1 drink. 5 minutes, and then you go.
1: You won't regret it. Layla?
2: Not so fast. I've got to put on my dress.
1: Why? You look like an angel.
2: I know, but wait here.
1: Ha ha! It's like a new millennium. Don't be too long, darling. Just long enough to prepare one very special glass of champagne for you.
2: Well, let's get this over with.
1: Wait, this one's yours.
2: What's the difference?
1: There's a little more in this one.
2: If you say so.
1: To us, darling.
2: Well, time's up.
1: Not so soon.
2: Thank you very much for the drink and the flowers.
1: Be sure to put them in water. Would you like me to do it for you?
2: Goodbye, Roger.
1: Excellent champagne, wasn't it?
2: It'll pass.
1: Very good year. No aftertaste.
2: I suppose so. What are you looking at me like that for?
1: In case it's my last look.
2: All right, you've had it. The show's over.
1: One last little kiss.
2: Don't press your luck.
1: But Layla...
2: Roger, please, let's not prolong this. I haven't the time.
1: All I'm asking is...
2: Please go. Now. Look, I don't love you. I don't want you here. I don't even like you at the moment. Now go, please.
1: If you're sure that's what you want.
2: You look like a whipped dog. Oh, here. That's the best I can do. And it took all my strength.
1: Thank you, I guess.
2: Oh.
1: What is it?
2: I don't know. All of a sudden, I'm feeling a bit peculiar.
1: You are?
2: Roger, wait a minute. Perhaps I am being cruel. I don't mean to be.
1: I understand.
2: Do you? I'm sure I can do better than that. Let me make it a little nicer.
1: If that's what you want. That was definitely an improvement.
2: What's happening? What is happening to me?
1: Who cares? Come here, baby.
2: Oh, Roger.

0: Can I get you anything, darling?
1: No.
0: Are you sure?
1: Quite sure.
0: Is the music too loud?
1: No, it's fine.
0: Let me turn it up for you.
1: It's fine, I said.
0: What are you doing?
1: Reading.
0: Oh. Is it a good book?
1: Great.
0: Because if it isn't, I can get you another one.
1: Layla, would you sit down, please?
0: Of course, darling, if you want me to. Here?
1: Oh, I meant somewhere else.
0: All right, my love, if that's your wish. I'm sorry if it bothers you. It's just that I love to kneel at your feet.
1: Well, kneel in a chair.
0: Okay. Which one, darling?
1: Anyone. Doesn't matter.
0: Darling?
1: Yes?
0: Do you want your slippers now?
1: No, thank you.
0: Are you sure? I got them especially for you. They're the best the store had.
1: They make my feet hot.
0: Oh, well, if your feet are hot now, I could soak my hands in ice water and then caress them. That might feel good. Do you think so?
1: No, my feet are fine.
0: You have the most beautiful feet, like a dancer. I've never seen a more perfect instep. Would you like to prop them up on something?
1: I'm fine.
0: I know. Do you want to smoke your pipe?
1: I don't think so.
0: Why not?
1: It burns my tongue.
0: I'd be happy to break it in for you. I could smoke it all day while you're at the office, and then when you come home...
1: Thanks, Layla, but no thanks.
0: You're welcome. Oh, darling, I'm so sorry. I'll get you a cigarette.
1: Don't worry about it.
0: I should have put fresh cigarettes in the box by your chair. Here, I'll light one for you. Am I doing it right?
1: Fine.
0: Would you like me to rub your back, darling?
1: You just finished rubbing my back.
0: I know. It's just that I adore touching you, and I'd be glad to rub it again.
1: Maybe later.
0: Am I disturbing your reading?
1: No.
0: Did I disturb you by asking if I was disturbing you?
1: No, dearest, not at all.
0: Oh, Roger, I love you so much. I'm so happy you're you. You're just perfect. I love to say I love you. I love to love you.
1: I gotta get out of here.
0: You do?
1: I have an appointment.
0: You do?
1: Almost forgot. Hand me my jacket.
0: Of course, here. I'm sorry I didn't press it for you. Will you be long?
1: I don't know.
0: You don't?
1: I may be late.
0: Would you like me to go too?
1: No. No, won't be that late. Why don't you stay here and hug my pillow or something?
0: Is anything wrong, Roger, darling?
1: No, dearest. It's just I got an appointment and I'm late and I need a little air.
0: While you're gone, my love will grow and grow. And when you get back, do you know what will happen when you get back? I promise you that... I promise you that when you get back, I'll make you the happiest man in the world.
2: Here you go, buddy.
1: Thanks.
2: It's too bad it's not happy hour. You're running up quite a tab.
1: Happy hour? Haven't had one of those in 6 months.
2: Let me guess. Your old lady?
1: That's just it. She's not old. She's young and beautiful. Perfect face, perfect figure.
2: What's to complain about?
1: I don't have any complaints, except that she's too perfect.
2: Huh?
1: Waits on me hand and foot, sees to my every need, ready to drain off my tension at a moment's notice.
2: Nice work if you can get it. Hey, take my advice.
1: What's that?
2: Sit back and enjoy it. Ain't everybody's got what you got. Guys would kill for that.
1: Luck had nothing to do with it.
2: How do you mean? What, you make a deal with the devil or something?
1: Sometimes I wonder. That's it. Maybe I did after all.
2: Where is this guy so I can make a deal myself?
1: Here's a piece of advice for you. If anybody says he's got the solution to your problem, tell him to get lost. Keep the change.
2: Thanks, buddy. See you next time.
1: I doubt it. With any luck, there won't be a next time.
3: Have a nice night now, here.
4: I will, Margie. You take care.
1: Excuse me.
3: Be just a minute, sir. There's room at the counter.
1: Hello?
3: Yes?
1: You remember me, don't you?
3: Can't say that I do.
1: You must. I was here once before. Tying up the phone caused quite a scene, I'm afraid. People lined up out the door.
3: When was this?
1: 6 months ago. Exactly.
3: You don't say. Been in here much since then?
1: Not once.
3: I didn't think so.
1: I was desperate to make a call, you see. I kept standing at the payphone, dialing over and over again, and everyone got terribly irritated.
3: It happens sometimes, but I can't say I remember you.
1: Listen, there was a man here that night, middle-aged, carrying an overcoat and a package. He said he was late for a meeting uptown. He bought his way to the front of the line, and when I finally left, he gave me some advice. Handed me his business card, this one right here.
3: What's this now?
1: So he told me to go to the address on the card, said it would solve my problem.
3: I don't know anything about that.
1: That's fine. What I want to know is, do you remember the man? Is he a regular customer? Because if he is, I have to find him and ask him what happened to his problem and what he knows about the address on this card. Anything at all.
3: Sorry, mister. I can't help you. People come and go all the time. Could have been anyone.
1: Then at least keep the card. And if you ever see a man trying to give out one like it, grab it. Tear it up. You can't imagine how much grief you'll save some poor soul.

0: here. Number 22. Yep, same as before. Now the second set of doors. Here we go. Hi there, Professor.
1: Yes, I've been expecting you.
0: You have?
1: Yes, if not later, then sooner.
0: So you remember me?
1: I never forget a face.
0: I rather thought you'd like to hear how things turned out.
1: Oh, I know how things turned out.
0: That potion really works.
1: Why am I not surprised?
0: Well, how are things with you?
1: Things haven't changed with me in years.
0: Pretty ugly situation we got.
1: What situation is that?
0: In the world, I mean, with China.
1: You don't look so good either.
0: Me? Oh, I'm just as you would expect.
1: That's what I thought.
0: I just dropped by to tell you.
1: I'm glad to hear it. Is this what you're looking for?
0: That's the bottle of the glove cleaner?
1: Mm-hmm.
0: You sell much of that stuff?
1: Now and again.
0: What's in it?
1: See for yourself. No color, no odor, nothing that leaves a trace. No way to detect its presence.
0: And it's sure.
1: Guaranteed. It's what you came for, isn't it?
0: Me? No. Not at all. How much did you say?
1: $1,000.
0: And it's painless.
1: Of course. Perfect for its purpose. The only thing of its kind in the world.
0: Interesting.
1: She loves you as I said she would, doesn't she? A constant love, and nothing you can do to her will change it.
0: You took the words right out of my mouth.
1: She worships and adores you and hangs on your every syllable.
0: To put it bluntly, yes.
1: The price is non-negotiable, I'm afraid.
0: Professor, I don't know what else to do. I'm going out of my ever-loving mind.
1: I'm sure you are.
0: I can't stand it anymore.
1: It's only natural.
0: I never imagined there was such a thing as being loved too much.
1: Well, you wouldn't.
0: Isn't there an alternative? Some way we could just quiet it down a little.
1: If there were, I'd be out of business.
0: You must have a potion that will transfer a little of her love to someone else. Like a nice little teacup chihuahua, for instance. A Labrador Retriever, St. Bernard.
1: Not a chance. She's all yours.
0: But she's so nice to me. So very good. Night and day.
1: The glove cleaner is the only way. I'll put it back.
0: I can't do that. There must be another way.
1: This is the only way.
0: You don't know what it's like. All the time. Love, love, love. It's enough to give you diabetes.
1: I do know. How do you think I came to invent the glove cleaner?
0: But $1,000. That's all my savings.
1: It's always that way.
0: No trace. Absolutely undetectable.
1: I take checks and credit cards.
0: All right. Made out to...
1: Cash. One thing I must caution you about.
0: What's that?
1: Use it immediately. Do you hear me? Immediately. It's imperative, and you must use it all.
0: Why? Will it spoil?
1: No, but you will. Once you delay, you're lost. Believe me, if you fail the first time you try to use it, you'll never have the courage to try again. Never.
0: Goodbye, Professor.
1: Farewell. It never changes. First the stimulant, then the chaser.
0: Hello, Layla. Come on, take the chain off.
2: Of course I will. Oh, Roger, I'm so glad to see you.
0: I know you are.
2: Why, look what you've brought me.
0: Oh, I thought we ought to have a party. Just the two of us. After all, not every couple stays married for 6 whole months.
2: Roger, what a lovely surprise. You said you might be late, And instead you come back with champagne and flowers. I'll put them in water.
0: Later. I'll get the glasses. Can't have a party without glasses.
2: It's just like the first time. Only tonight you don't have to beg to stay.
0: Why don't you sit over on the couch? I'll open the champagne. Go on.
2: If that's your wish. Do you want candlelight? It would be so romantic. Let's have candles, all right?
0: Sure, sure. Candlelight, schmandlelight. Anything you say.
2: Oh, darling, it's so wonderful being married to you. I've never been so completely happy in my whole life. I live to love you. Only you.
0: That's nice. I mean, that's nice. Really.
2: Do you need any help?
0: No, no, no. I'll serve you.
2: Sweetest, how did you happen to think of champagne?
0: Oh, I asked myself, what does Layla need? And it came to me like a bolt out of the blue. Here you go.
2: To us.
0: To us.
2: I remember the first time you brought me champagne, how you looked. Your eyes were filled with longing, and you watched me so sadly because you thought it was going to be our last drink. Isn't that what you were thinking?
0: Right. I remember. Go on, Layla. Drink up.
2: Lover.
0: Hmm?
2: My sweet lover, Marshmallow, sit here.
0: Why not? Go ahead now. Drink up.
2: I'm not very thirsty.
0: Good to the last drop.
2: I'm not sure it's a good idea this time.
0: Why not?
2: Sit closer. Careful.
0: What's this?
2: What's what?
0: Between the cushions. Have you taken up knitting? In this book, Dr. Spock?
2: I've got news for you, my sweet little rabbit.
0: Rabbit?
2: I just got word from the doctor.
0: What are you talking about?
2: The test came back today, and it's positive. Isn't that wonderful?
0: You don't mean you're...
2: Oh, darling, we don't need champagne. We've got each other. All three of us. I suppose I could have just a sip. That won't do any harm.
0: No, I mean, don't.
2: Maybe just a little toast to celebrate.
0: Not now. Give me your glass. I'll pour it out.
2: Are you sure?
0: I'm sure. I couldn't have done it anyway. I could never have gone through with it.
2: Think of it, darling. This is only the beginning. We're going to be even happier than we are now. And it'll go on like this for the rest of our lives.
0: Yes. The rest of our lives.
3: Mr. Roger Shackleforth, who has discovered at this late date that love can be as sticky as a vat of molasses, as unpalatable as a hunk of spoiled yeast, and as all-consuming as a six-alarm fire in a canvas tent. Case history of a would-be lover boy who should never have ventured into the Twilight Zone.

0: The Chaser, starring Stephen Tobolowsky, with Stacey Keach as your narrator, was adapted for radio by Dennis Etchison and written for The Twilight Zone by Robert Presnell Jr., based on a short story by John Collier. Heard in the cast were Michelle Graff, Roderick Peoples, Joby Cerny, Doug James, Jeff Lupitan, Carl Amari, Roy Malanzi, Meg Falcon, Jennifer Letario, Linda Reiter, Peggy Roeder, and Craig Harris. 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
5: Now, the rest of the story. In the history of every American town, large and small, at least one man's name stands out. And in Vernal, Utah, tucked away in the easternmost part of the state near the Colorado border, that man's name is Bill Coltharp. Bill was a prominent merchant in Vernal. His dreams were big and he wanted them to last. Now, he knew his town needed a bank and office space, so it was his idea to combine them in a brand new business building, the bank at street level and offices on the second floor. Well, by the early spring of 1916, Bill had already enlisted the services of an ambitious young architect, and the plans were completed. The design was efficient, modern, and only the best materials were specified for the new Coltharp building. Just one problem. Though the interior could be constructed of materials found in Vernal, Bill's building plans required fine textured bricks for the exterior. And the nearest place you could find those was Salt Lake City, 400 mountainous, rutted, winding, precarious road miles away. And guess what? No railroads pass through Vernal, as none does even today. And the roads thereabout used by the loggers were ultimately primitive. So considering the rates charged by wagoneers, it would cost a king's ransom to have those bricks hauled from Salt Lake City to Vernal. So Bill Coltharp had a problem. Now he could construct his new building entirely of local materials. The quality and maybe even the durability would be less than he had preferred, but it was still an option. Or he could simply order those tens of thousands of bricks to be brought from Salt Lake City, but how could he or anybody pay for the shipping? Well, you'll not have to have listened to the rest of the story programs as long as I've been writing them to know we've encountered plenty of two kinds of people, the kind who say it can't be done and the kind who go ahead and do it anyway. And by now you probably guessed that Bill Coltharp was among the latter. He was a doer. He didn't like things in his way, and when they got in his way, he'd do whatever it took to get them out. So, just how inclined to settle for less than the best for his new office and bank building was Bill? Well, Bill wanted his dreams made durable, and this one would be. I mean, the Coltharp building was constructed in 1916, and roughly a century later, it's still here. The Zion's First National Bank. And those fine textured bricks from Salt Lake City were used for the exterior, and the prohibitive cost of shipping by wagon was avoided. How come? Well, Bill Coulthard did a little investigating, and he discovered a fortunate discrepancy in the postal regulations. That's right. Bill found that the postal rates by the pound were nominal, and so one brick at a time, each brick was sent from Salt Lake City to Vernal, individually addressed. And even still, folks in that town refer to their own Zion's First National as the bank that came by mail. Only now you know the rest of the story.
6: Now, the rest of the story. Why do you suppose the uncivil war continues to intrigue us so? Could it be the irony of a nation calling itself the United States falling so bitterly into disunity? So passionate is this ongoing fascination that buffs find themselves in frequent disagreement. However, there seems to be a consensus that the war officially began April 12, 1861 at Fort Sumter. But who fired the first shot? It's been the subject of a lively debate among historians for more than 100 years. Most of the details regarding the assault on and defense of Fort Sumter were scrupulously recorded. But nobody remembers, that is, with certainty, the identity of the man who pulled the trigger and plunged the nation into its darkest hours. For many years, the distinction was bestowed upon one Edmund Ruthin, a Virginia agriculturalist whose eagerness to have it out with the Yankees was indeed well known. Other names have been mentioned along the way, a lieutenant named Gibbs, a private named Halsey, even a little girl named Frances Pickens. Well, today's authorities say that probably Confederate Lieutenant S. Farley fired the opening shot of the Civil War. But pending the surprise discovery of some definitive document regarding the matter, all we can say for certain is that some Southerner started it. But this is the rest of the story. For all the uncertainty as to who shot first, there is no question whatsoever concerning who shot back. He was a senior captain of the Federal garrison defending Fort Sumter. He was, in fact, second in command, and his name was Abner. And you will recall that the fort was, in fact still is, located in Charleston Harbor, some distance from shore. The Yankees were in possession of the fort. The Rebs told the Yankees to get out. The Yankees said they would think about it, but they didn't think hard enough to suit the Rebs. At 4:30 a.m. on that fateful Friday, a Confederate artillery shell roared into the black sky from the ironclad battery on Morris Island. Now, Abner was asleep inside Fort Sumter. Abner was sound asleep until that Confederate shell crashed through the masonry and exploded not from the captain's head. Well, that rude awakening made Abner very angry. So, abruptly awakened, he managed to gather his wits about him, sought out and found the first Federal cannon within reach. Soon as he got his hands on that cannon, he returned the fire. And there's no doubt about what I've just said. For having fired the first Union shot of the Civil War, Abner nonetheless remains a mere footnote in the history of that conflict. You've never heard before that it was he who fired the first shot. Posterity has all but ignored what Abner did. Instead, Abner has been praised for something he never did. What he did not do was invent baseball. And yet he, Captain Abner Doubleday, in April of 1861, did indeed throw out the season's first Yankee cannonball. Now you know the rest of the story.
7: Now, the rest of the story. One dreary November morning, the Gage family gathered sorrowfully around the little grave in Evergreen Memorial Cemetery, Bloomington, Illinois. The dearly departed on this particular occasion had hardly arrived. She was Dorothy Louise Gage. She had died of a rare pneumonia-like illness just 5 months to the day after she was born. Her parents, Tom and Sophie, were understandably grief-stricken. How fortunate that Tom's stalwart sister, Maud, was there to comfort them. I don't know what I'm going to do, Sophie exclaimed to her sister-in-law over and over again at the funeral. It would be all right, Maud reassured her. These things take time. But what nobody then realized, perhaps not even Maud herself, was that deep down inside, where nobody could see, she was falling apart. For at some point during the train ride back to Chicago, Maud was seized by a profound tightness in her chest. Gasping for breath, she panicked, and as her terror increased, she began to sob uncontrollably, inconsolably. Her husband, Frank, was there to meet her at the train station in Chicago, and yet while he knew that the Cage family was an especially close one, and that Maud was likely to have been much moved by the funeral of her infant niece, he was completely unprepared for the state of mind in which his wife returned to him. I should have been there with you, Frank apologized. But you don't understand, Maud answered. And that night when the house was quiet, she related to her husband the rest of the story. They had four wonderful sons, she said, but secretly she had always wanted a daughter. And their niece, Dorothy Louise Cage, in her brief 5 months among them, had become the daughter that Maud would probably never have. She'd been such a beautiful baby, and yet it was not until she was gone that Maud realized how much she had meant to her. Frank nodded solemnly. He understood now, but there was nothing he could say to soothe his wife, and certainly nothing he could do to bring the infant back to life. Or was there? For Maud, grieving, remained in a doctor's care for many weeks, until her wounded heart had begun to heal, and no small part of that healing was the result of something husband Frank did, the nearest thing to an outright resurrection, a gift to the baby who had left them too soon, a tribute that endures to this day. The grave of little Dorothy Louise Gage, marked by an impressive monument, even now is blanketed with flowers, has become a shrine of sorts in Evergreen Memorial Cemetery in Bloomington, visited each year by the innumerable who adore her. For the tribute that inspired all others since was a character in a story that Frank wrote, a character Frank named for the niece his wife so loved. Now all of your life, you have been her friend and she yours in magical adventures down that yellow brick road. But now, whenever you think of the fictional Dorothy Gale, now you'll remember the factual Dorothy Gage, who led the way over the rainbow, the infant niece of L. Frank Baum, the author of the timeless American fairy tale entitled The Wonderful Wizard of Oz. Because now you know the rest of the story.
5: He was not always a master chef. In fact, he first became interested in cooking as a schoolboy. A brother was stricken with scarlet fever. Mother was thus preoccupied. So he, the healthy boy, began cooking the family meals. That's how it all began. Mother would call out recipes from the sick room upstairs, and he would follow them as best he could. Simple dishes at first, then more involved ones. Eventually, he was improvising with most extraordinary success. His vegetable soup was spectacularly seasoned. In its preparation, he employed a number of tricks. The subtle inclusion of chicken stock, for example, the precise sequence in which the vegetables were added, and the whole thing was gently laced with boiled nasturtium stems. His peach and apple and cherry pies, he called it satisfactory. Everybody else said they were sumptuous. Before long, even the young boy's school friends respected his destiny as a master chef. He always said the best food is no better than the manner in which it's prepared. While still a young man, he attended a cook's and baker's school. But by then, he might have taught the courses he took. His revolutionary concepts, such as the addition of flour parts to certain recipes, created quite a stir among his peers, eventually in the newspapers. But this is the rest of the story. When the master chef got married, his bride had no idea of his culinary prowess. She had warned him, in fact, that her own cooking ability began and ended with fudge.
8: "That's as much as I know how to make," she said. "Fudge." And she'd wondered why he had seemed so unconcerned. During their first months of marriage, dutifully she enrolled herself in a basic cooking class at a local YWCA. She did learn how to mix mayonnaise, but then promptly dropped out. Well, that was when her new husband smiled, stepped into the kitchen, and astonished his bride with a flurry of delicious chicken, pork, and lamb, seafood dishes. He amazed her with a baked bean recipe for which he later became famous. He demonstrated for her how adding melted butter to pancake mix allowed one to cook the pancakes on a dry griddle. He proudly showed her how throwing a sirloin tip directly onto a bed of coals would bring out the flavor as nothing else could. And he grilled, and he fried, and he chilled, and he boiled, and he broiled, and he sliced, and he diced his way right into his bride's heart. Now, you have forgotten, if you ever knew, that this master chef was a master chef. And yet among chefs, his recipes are followed to this day. And forgotten also is his skill at sewing. Oh, yes, it was he who altered his wife's dresses and expertly cooked her meals before he marched off to Europe and to war and into history. The master chef became a general and ultimately President of the United States, Dwight Eisenhower. And now you know the rest of the story.
9: Now, the rest of the story. Bessie Whitehead, fifth grade teacher, had had enough. "Lewis," she exclaimed, "you will stay after class, and you can write on the blackboard 150 times, 'I am a bad boy.'" And he did. Now, Lewis was not really a bad boy. He was simply a prankster, a cut-up, a class clown. But as a teen, Lewis fell in love with a bad boy sport, boxing. It was a Paterson, New Jersey neighbor, Johnny Lane, who initially inspired him. Johnny was on the fast track to fame as a prize fighter, tremendously impressed by Lewis's natural ability. "Get yourself a manager," Johnny Lane advised, and Lewis did, his friend Abe Green. And then Lewis picked a striking new last name for himself and started training. Conservative parents would disapprove of his career move, so Lewis beseeched everybody he knew who knew not to tell Mom and Dad. And through 10 triumphant professional fights, nobody did. Then one day, Lewis's Uncle Mike went to Lewis's father. Uncle Mike said, "Hey, I have tickets for the big boxing match in Ringwood tonight." Lewis's father, Sebastian, shrugged, "So?" But Mike went on to explain that though he realized Sebastian was generally uninterested in sports, there was this new fighter, Lou King, whom everybody was talking about. Lou King, everybody agreed, was coming on strong in the fight game, and he was boxing that very evening. Sebastian, rather than argue with Mike, said okay, he'd go. And imagine his surprise when the fight announcer that night called the name Lou King, and into the ring climbed Sebastian's own son. Well, Lou King won fight number 11. It was the one the following morning he was destined to lose. For by the time the victorious but battle-scarred boy came down to the breakfast table, his mother, Helene, had heard all about the night before. To Helene's credit, she did not shout, nor sigh, nor cry. But she expressed her sentiments this way. To Lewis, she said, "Do you remember when you were in the fifth grade and Miss Whitehead was very upset with you?" Lewis nodded. "You remember what she made you write on the blackboard 150 times? Lewis remembered. "Well," said Helene, her gaze at once very hot and very cold, "that's the way I feel about you right now." Lewis spared his mother the trouble of repeating the hated phrase. "I am a bad boy," he offered quietly. And that was all anybody ever said on the subject thereafter. It was plenty. Lewis never put on boxing gloves again. But the self-deprecatory sentence that he had had to write so many times on the blackboard for Miss Whitehead was to follow Lewis everywhere he went for the rest of his life. There was no telling what kind of a prize fighter he'd have made, considering his athletic ability and his early success, perhaps a very good one. And yet in another profession he became unique, irreplaceable, one of a kind. Not as Lou King, not even under his real name, Louis Francis Castillo. But once upon a tidal wave of laughter, there was a comedy team comprised of two verbal sparring partners, Bud Abbott and a self-described bad boy, Lou Costello. Abbott and Costello. Now you know the rest of the story.
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around Dodge City and in the territory on West, there's just one way to handle the killers and the spoilers, and that's with a U.S. Marshal and the smell of gun smoke.

0: Gunsmoke, starring William Conrad. The story of the violence that moved west with young America. And the story of a man who moved with it.
1: I'm that man. Matt Dillon, United States Marshal. The first man they look for and the last they want to meet. It's a chancy job, and it makes a man watchful and a little lonely.

0: My, a morning like this makes a man feel mighty perky, Mr. Dillon.
1: Yeah, it looks to be a nice day, Chester.
0: Sun shining, fine breeze starting up, and breakfast waiting right down the cheaper.
1: I wondered how long it'd be before you'd get around to mentioning food.
0: Oh, I like to eat.
1: I know, Chester, I know. Give you a knife and a fork and you turn into a tiger.
0: Oh, no, it ain't that bad.
1: Wait a minute, Chester.
2: Well, been a long time, Matthew.
1: Yeah, a long time, Carl.
2: Just rode into town 5 minutes ago, and the first man I run into is you.
1: Well, I'm the first one a lot of them run into. This is Chester Proudfoot, Carl Killian.
2: Chester?
3: Hi, Mr. Killian.
2: Is that a badge you're wearing, Matthew?
1: I'm a U.S. Marshal here in Dodge.
2: Lawman. Well, who'd ever have thought it?
1: Yeah. Well, it seems we both sold our guns in different ways.
2: I wouldn't know about that. I'm still a drifter, Matthew, same as always.
1: So I've heard.
2: Yeah, just a saddle bum, here today, gone tomorrow.
1: But it's what happens between today and tomorrow, isn't it, Carl?
2: Nobody ever knows ahead of time.
1: Well, they pretty well do when you hit town, the way I've been hearing it.
2: You know how easy stories get started.
1: Gun for hire, $1,000 a job, results guaranteed. That's how the stories go, Carl.
2: When a fella ain't got a regular job, folks make up things about him.
1: You're a hired killer, Carl, and we both know it.
2: Ain't you kind of a hired killer yourself, Matthew?
1: Who are you here for, Carl? Who are you figuring to kill?
2: Well, now, if I was the kind of man them stories say, you don't think I'd answer that, do you?
1: You're here for a killing. Nothing else would bring you to Dodge.
2: You a lawman for real, Matthew, or just bronco in this town for your own benefit?
1: I'm a lawman.
2: It's funny. Years back when we used to cut brush for strays down on the Pecos, we'd lay there at night in our bedrolls, look at the stars and talk. But we never figured it'd turn out like this someday.
1: Carl, why don't you get out of town while you still can?
2: No, I figured look around a few days, see what kind of place you got here. I see you, Matthew. Nice to meet you, Chester. So long.
3: Well, them is the coldest pair of eyes I ever seen in a man's head, Mr. Dillon.
1: He got married the year after we worked together, Chester, and some fence cutters burned his place one night, killed his wife. He run him down, shot him, all four of them. And then he couldn't seem to stop after that.
3: Who do you reckon he's after?
1: I don't know.
3: Well, it gives you the creeps, not knowing when or who.
1: Yeah, forget it, Chester. Come on, let's get some breakfast, huh?
3: You've gone ahead, Mr. Dillon. For some reason, I guess I just ain't hungry.

0: I do not understand this. Then I will see what... Matt? What's this friend of yours up to, anyhow?
1: Huh? Which friend, Doc?
0: Carl Killian, that's who.
1: He's not a friend. Been a long time since he was. Why? What's he been doing?
0: That's just it. Nothing. He's not been doing one blessed thing.
1: Well, then.
0: Matt, everybody in town knows who he is and what he's here for. But they don't know who the mark's on. Why, it's got them so spooked they're ready to jump out of the skins whenever a door closes.
1: Well, I can't do much about it, Doc, until he tips his hand some way. He hasn't committed any crime in Dodge, and he's not wanted anywhere else.
0: And why isn't he wanted?
1: And he always managed to goad his victims into making the first move, so it's self-defense.
0: Yeah. You got any idea who he's after?
1: No.
0: Well, there's 24 or more men around town who think they're the one.
1: One of them may be right, Doc.
0: Killian stopped in front of Wilbur Jonas' store window this morning, stood looking in there for a while. As soon as he left, Wilbur locked up and went home. And he's been sitting home there in this parlor ever since, with a shotgun across his knees.
1: I doubt he's after Wilbur.
0: But you don't know.
2: One of you men the marshal?
1: Yeah, I am. Come on in.
2: Marshal, there's a man here in Dodge that's fixing to kill me.
1: Oh? Well, what's your name?
2: Tex Bartow. This man calls himself Carl Killian. He's been hired to follow me here and do me in.
1: Well, half the town thinks that same thing, Tex.
2: Yeah, but I know. I seen him in Pueblo 2 weeks ago, and now he turns up here.
1: Pueblo, huh?
2: I got in some trouble there, Marshal. Not with the law. I was cleared. But I killed a man in a fight, and his friends swore they'd get me one way or another.
1: Well, how does Killian figure in it?
2: He was there. He seen the fight. I didn't know who he was then, but I remember his face all right. And they hired him. I know they have. He ain't here just by accident.
0: He might be right, Matt. If Killian was in Pueblo just before he came here, that must be where he was hired.
1: Maybe.
2: You've got to lock him up, Marshal.
1: I can't do that, Tex. I got no charge.
2: But if you don't, he'd kill me. Running away wouldn't even help. He'd just follow me.
1: Keep clear of him, Tex. And don't let him push you into drawing against him. Where are you staying?
2: Dodge House.
1: All right, then go on over there and stay there. And keep off the street, huh?
2: All right.
1: In the meantime, I'll try to figure something out.
2: Okay, Marshal. So long.
0: If he's not the one, Matt, there's another possibility you maybe haven't even thought of.
1: Me, you mean? Yeah, I thought of it, Doc.
0: Would he take a job like that? Would you be in friends once? You think he'd really do that?
1: Yeah, he'd do it.

0: Matt, if you don't run that man out of town, I might as well close up here and take a vacation. He's practically living here at the Long Branch.
1: Oh, why not? You serve the best beer in town, Kitty.
0: He's about the only one to serve it to. The minute he comes in, the rest of the boys start edging toward the door.
1: Well, you can't blame him. It's pretty hard to relax with the executioner standing at your elbow.
0: You'd never know, looking at him or...
2: Evening, Miss Kitty. Matthew.
1: Hello, Carl.
2: Well, how's the law business coming along, Matthew?
1: Well, the town's been pretty quiet the last few days.
2: I noticed that. Don't seem to be hardly any people around at all.
1: Well, at least not close to where you are.
2: Folks hadn't ought to feel that way. I don't mean no harm to them.
1: Were you in Pueblo just before you came here, Carl?
2: I might have been. Why?
1: Well, is that where you took on the job?
2: I reckon you believe all them stories, all right. Just like everybody else.
3: Miss Kitty.
0: Yeah, Rusty? Oh, good evening, Marshal. Miss Kitty.
1: Hello, Rusty.
2: Evening, Miss Fennel.
0: Excuse me for butting in, Miss Kitty, but Melba and Becky wondered if they could have the rest of the night off, seeing there's not much business anyhow.
4: Sure, tell them to go ahead.
0: You see, Mr. Killian, you're ruining my business.
2: I'll try to make up for it some right now if Miss Fennel will do me the honor of having a drink with me.
0: Why, sure, I'd love to.
2: Good. See you later, Matthew. Miss Kitty.
0: I'll give him credit on one thing, Matt. The girls all like him. They think he's fine.
1: Well, he was fine once.
0: It makes you jumpy, though. The way he moves around, not saying much, but always watching.
1: Well, it started some of the citizens thinking, all right.
0: Well, everybody's guilty of something, Matt. I even catch myself wondering if I'm the one he's after.
1: Yeah, that's not likely, Kitty.

0: Barlow.
1: You know, I think that boy was aiming to do me some harm, Matthew.
0: Well, he's dead, Kelly.
1: I didn't have much choice the way he come at
0: me. Oh, you're in the clear. It was self-defense. I saw it myself. Just another job done according to order.
1: What are you talking about?
0: He was the one you were after, wasn't he?
1: I never saw that boy before in my life. Never heard of him. Don't even know his name. No, Matthew, if I really was after anybody, I still am.

0: Evening, Mr. Dillon.
1: What are you doing back here, Chester? When I gave you the night off, I didn't figure to see you till morning.
0: I'm giving up. Going to bed. Can't have no fun at all in this town as long as that doggone old Killian's around.
1: Yeah, he has kind of slowed down the nightlife, hasn't he?
0: They just ain't nobody out no place, hardly. And them that is so busy looking over their shoulder and jumping sideways that a man can't get to feeling easy no matter how hard he puts his mind to it.
1: Yeah, it just seems a shame to waste all that hair grease and that boiled shirt, though, Chester. I figured you'd end up as the king of the Long Branch tonight.
0: Well, now, that's another thing. You know that little old girl over at the Long Branch that I've been kindly sweet-talking lately?
1: Oh, Rusty Fennel.
0: Yeah, well, now she can't see me for dust. She just keeps hanging around him all the time.
1: That's not smart to get serious over a dance hall girl anyway, Chester.
0: Well, now, Rusty ain't just a common dance hall girl, Mr. Dillon. She comes from a real good family.
1: Oh, is that so?
0: Well, yes, sir. Her papa and mama's dead, but she's got a rich uncle that's a very important man, and his health ain't too good neither the last couple of years.
1: So that's why you're so interested in her, huh? I thought it was true love, Chester.
0: Yeah, well, now, Mr. Dillon, I ain't one to always be thinking about money, but it sure don't hurt none to know that the only heirs is just her and her cousin in Pueblo.
1: Pueblo?
0: That's where her uncle and her cousin live. Why, what's the matter, Mr. Dillon?
1: Chester, I think I'll drop over to the Long Branch and have a talk with Rusty.
0: Well, she ain't there now. She left with that doggone Killian.

0: Yes, your second door down the hall, the landlady said.
1: All right, Chester, you wait here by the stairway. I'll see if she's come home.
0: Yes, sir.
1: Be better if I talk to her alone.
0: All right, Mr. Dillon.
2: Who is it?
1: Marshal Dillon, Rusty. I'd like to talk to you for a minute.
2: Well, it's awful late, Marshal.
1: Well, it won't take long. It's pretty important.
2: All right. Just a second. What is it, Marshal?
1: Mind if I come in?
2: I guess it's all right.
1: Thanks.
2: Please, don't mind the room. When a girl lives alone, she gets careless about throwing things around.
1: That looks fine to me.
2: What is it, Marshal? Is anything wrong?
1: No, not exactly, or at least not yet. Rusty, I hear that you've been seeing quite a bit of Carl Killian in the last couple of days.
2: Yes, I guess maybe I have.
1: I see.
2: Well, I think he's nice. I think people are wrong about him.
1: Rusty, how did you happen to meet him? Did he make a point of trying to get acquainted with you?
2: Well, he came into the Long Branch a few times, and he talked to all the girls, but he seemed to like me the best. Can't we talk about something else, Marshal?
1: Killian's the reason I came here, Rusty.
2: Well, then, come on over by the window. It's hot in here.
1: Oh? All right. Sure. Here, let me open it for you.
2: Thanks. This is better, isn't it?
1: Yeah, that's fine. You've got a nice view of the street from here.
2: That's one reason I took the room.

0: He's behind that screen in the corner.
1: That's quite a street. Always something going on down there, any hour of the day or night.
0: Yeah, I guess that's right. He didn't want to see you.
1: Now, there's the night stage pulling in from Walnut Creek, Pueblo, and Denver. Rusty, your life's not worth 10 cents, mine either.
0: What?
1: I say, it looks like they're carrying a short load tonight. If I know him, he's got a gun on us right now. You're the one he's here to kill.
0: I don't believe you.
1: Now just take it easy. I'm going to jump his move. It's the only thing I can do. Now just stand still. Well, I was right. He did have his gun on his hand.
0: But why? Why did he want to kill me?
1: Your cousin hired him. Your uncle died in Pueblo 2 weeks ago. I checked by telegraph an hour ago. With you dead, too, your cousin would get the whole estate.
2: You all right, Mr. Dillon?
1: Yeah, yeah, I'm all right, Chester. Carl? Carl, I'm sorry.
2: That was a fast draw, Matthew. Thanks.
1: Thanks.
2: They just give me the name. Rusty Fennel. I didn't know it was a woman. Not till I got here. I never took a job like that before.
1: Who hired you, Carl?
2: Young fella in Pueblo. A cousin, I think he said. I'd have turned it down if I'd known it was a woman. I had to go through with it, though. Matter of honor.
1: Now, you call it honor if you want, Carl.
2: It's all right, Matthew. I'm finished. I'm glad of it. I like the girl. It's funny. Only job I ever failed on was the last one. The only one I ever failed.
0: I thought he was so nice. He was just waiting for a chance to kill me.
1: Well, he'd had 4 days to do it, Rusty, and he hadn't tried. You know, sometimes a man can win by failing. And maybe he got just what he wanted.

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1: 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You'll be glad you did. Nowadays on television, there are all kinds of police procedural dramas. 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One such show was
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around Dodge City and in the territory on West, there's just one way to handle the killers and the spoilers, and that's with a U.S. Marshal and the smell of gun smoke.

0: Gunsmoke, starring William Conrad. The story of the violence that moved west with young America. And the story of a man who moved with it.
1: I'm that man. Matt Dillon, United States Marshal. The first man they look for and the last they want to meet. It's a chancy job, and it makes a man watchful and a little lonely.

0: Here's the water, Doc. It's hot.
1: Thank you, Sarah. Put it down on that chair.
0: Doc?
1: Yeah?
0: Doc, you can heal him, can't you? You can make him live.
1: He's bad hurt, Sarah. Awful bad hurt.
0: But he's so young. Don't that help, being young?
1: Bullets are no respecters of age. I could have seen him sooner, maybe.
0: They sent him home like that, Doc. My boy. Tied to the back of his horse like a butchered hog.
1: Hand me that cloth, sir.
0: Here it is. They was brutal, whoever they was.
1: You don't know?
0: He never said who he was seeing. But I know why they shot him.
1: Oh? Why?
0: Because he was through with them. He told him he wasn't going to ride with them no more.
1: Mm.
0: Oh, Lemmy, Lemmy.
1: Ah, there's the bullet.
0: He's coming too, Doc.
1: Lemmy. Lem, who did this to you? Tell me, Lemmy. Don't be afraid. Try, Lemmy. Try to speak. Who shot you? He's gone, Sarah. I'm sorry.
0: Oh, Doc. Maybe if you hadn't been at him so...
1: Sarah, you knew I wouldn't hurt your boy. I've known him since he was a child. But we should know who did this terrible thing. They should be made to pay.
0: There's no paying for Lemmy.
1: I know, Sarah. I know. But someone's got to answer for it. Now think now. Are you sure you don't know who did it?
0: No, Doc. I swear I don't. This is one thing Lemmy didn't talk about. And I know he wasn't proud of it. I know that.
1: And he went to them this morning to call it quits?
0: That's what he said. He told me. He told me I wouldn't have to worry about his riding off no more.
1: Oh, there. You've just got to believe that he's all right now.
0: Lemmy.
1: Well, I'll arrange things in town, sir. I'll be back in a little while. Will you be all right until then?
0: Yes, Doc. I'll be all right.

0: Doc, will you sit down? It isn't going to help you any to tramp back and forth across the floor all day long.
1: Well, I guess you're right, but I tell you, man, it was terrible.
0: Doesn't sound very pretty.
1: Shot in the back and sent home tied to his horse. Young boy like that.
0: You think his mother was telling the truth about not knowing anything about it?
1: Yes, man, I do. The boy was evidently trying to get out of some kind of trouble.
0: Yeah. You think he'd been mixed up in something?
1: Yes, that's the way it looks to me. He wasn't really a bad boy, and I figure when he found out what he was in for, he wanted no part of it.
0: And whoever it was, he killed him to keep him quiet.
1: I think that was it, man.
0: Seems funny, though, that I'd send him home then.
1: Well, whoever it was thought he was dead. There was barely a sign of life in him when I got to him.
0: Yeah.
1: He might have been sent home as a warning to his mother, in case she did know anything.
0: Yeah, you could be right.
1: I'd give a lot to know who did that.
0: Well, I'll ride on out there this afternoon, Doc. Yeah, whoever it was will be hard to trace, though, with the boy not saying a word.
1: Well, I suppose so. I always wish that... Say, Matt.
0: Yeah, Doc?
1: How would it be, do you suppose, if the killer thought the boy did talk?
0: Huh? What do you mean?
1: I mean, suppose word got around that the boy had talked to me, that I know who the killer is.
0: Now, you'd be a bigger target than a buffalo.
1: Well, no, I think that...
0: Now, you're thinking crazy, Doc. If the killer got the idea that you know anything, your life wouldn't be worth a nickel.
1: It'd flush them out, wouldn't it, Matt?
0: Well, maybe it would, but if they thought that you knew about it, they'd kill you.
1: But maybe...
0: Now, you listen to me, Doc. This is my business. You stick to trying to keep folks alive. You let me take care of the other.
1: Well, I'd sure like to take care of this one.
0: Just forget it, Doc. You've already done all you could for Lemmy and his mother. Now, I'll ride out there.
2: Mr. Dillon?
3: Oh, hello, Doc.
2: Oh, Chester.
3: Mr. Dillon, there's been a killing out of the woods place.
0: Yeah, Chester, I know. Doc was there when the boy died.
3: Oh. Well, that's a shame, Doc, a nice boy like that.
1: It's a terrible shame.
0: How'd you find out about it, Chester?
3: Well, I was passing by Mr. Jones' store and I heard about it.
1: I ordered the coffin there, Matt.
0: Oh, I see.
1: Matt, I don't think you'll find much to go on out at the woods place. I looked around, but there weren't any unusual tracks.
3: You was doing some tracking?
1: Well, I may not be a bloodhound like you are, Chester, but I can read some.
0: That's all right, Doc. Get my horse, will you, Chester?
3: Yes, sir.
0: Doc, you want to come with me?
1: No, Matt, thank you. I've been there twice today. You tell Sarah I'll drop by to see her tomorrow.
0: Yeah, I'll do that. Doc.
1: Yes, Matt.
0: Now, don't you get any fancy ideas about making up a story. We'll get this man. He'll make a mistake. They all do.
1: I just hope I'm around when he does.

0: I've seen a lot of killings since I came to this misbegotten town, but I do believe this is the worst.
1: Sounds awful, Doc, shooting a boy in the back.
2: That poor kid didn't even have no chance to see who'd done it.
3: Oh, he saw who did it, all right.
0: Oh, yes. He knew who killed him.
2: I thought you said he was already out when you got to him.
0: Well, he was, yes, he was. But he roused himself just before he died. Enough to say a few words.
1: And you heard him, Doc?
0: I heard him, all right.
2: Well, who done it, then?
0: Not so fast. I'll do my talking at the proper time and not before.
1: Seems to me you're doing an awful lot of talking right now.
0: Yeah. Oh, hello, kid.
2: He's telling us he knows who killed the Woods boy.
1: Well, that's so. Why don't you come over to my table, Doc, and talk to me for a while, huh?
0: Yeah, well, that's all right, kid. You bet. Sam, another round of beer over here. Yes. I'll see you later.
2: Yeah, sure.
0: All right, Kitty.
1: Now, Doc Adams, what are you up to?
0: Oh, just have a beer, Kitty. You've seen me drink beer before.
1: I never seen you buy it for the whole crowd before.
0: Well, I...
1: Here we are. Now, sit down, Doc.
0: Now, thank you, Kitty.
1: And you were gossiping like an old woman, bending the ear of anybody in the place that listened.
0: Well, there's always a lot of talk about a killing.
1: A killing isn't usually your favorite kind of talk. Is it true you know who killed the boy?
0: Well, yes, Kitty. I was there when Lemmy died.
1: Does Matt know this?
0: Well, not exactly.
1: Does Matt know that you're spreading the word around that you know who the killer is?
0: No, Kitty, he doesn't.
1: No, I'll bet he doesn't. Are you trying to get yourself killed, Doc?
0: Oh, now stop worrying about it. This is a man's work.
1: You mean you're doing this on purpose?
0: Now, Kitty, you listen to me. I'm not anxious to get myself hurt. But whoever did this must be brought in.
1: So you've been telling this story all over town?
0: What's the best way I know? Flushing him out.
1: He'll kill you, Doc. Sure as you're sitting here.
0: But then we'd know who did it, wouldn't we?
1: Doc, you're a stubborn old fool. I just hope you get a chance to grow older.

0: All right, I'm coming.
1: Yes?
2: You're Doc Adams, ain't you?
1: That's who I am, son.
2: Well, I'm supposed to fetch you out to the Widow Woods place.
1: Oh, something wrong with Sarah?
2: Reckon so. You're supposed to come.
1: Sarah sent you, did she?
2: Well, you're supposed to come because she's sick.
1: I see. Well, now, you just wait here a minute while I get my bag and you can ride out there with me in the buggy.
2: No, thanks, Doc. I'd rather go home by the creek. I don't want to ride with you.
1: Oh, all right, son. Yes, all right. Perhaps I'd better go alone at that.
2: Okay. Well, so long, Doc.

0: genuine woman's work sweeping and dusting and keeping things in order. Ain't that so, Mr. Dillon?
1: What? What's that, Chester?
0: I say, ain't redding up a woman's job.
1: Well, you have to find the woman first.
0: Well, I wasn't cut out for it, I can tell you that. Seems to me a man ought to stick to what he is cut out for. You take old Doc now. He'd sure be better off if he'd stick to his life.
1: Yeah.
0: You ain't been down the street this morning, have you, Mr. Dillon?
1: No, Chester. I've been trying to get through this pile of stuff that came in the mail, and I'm still trying.
0: Well, it's a caution. That old busybody's been covering the town, telling his story about the way the woods boy got killed.
1: What's that, Chester? Will you put that broom down?
0: Oh, my.
1: Now, what were you saying?
0: Oh, I was telling you about how Doc should ought to stick to his own business, Mr. Dillon. Bragging around about how much he knows about the shooting. I tell you, he ain't missed nobody in the saloon, at the livery stable, no.
1: You mean he's saying he knows who killed Lemmy?
0: That's what he's been saying ever since it happened. Now, I thought you told him to keep his mouth shut.
1: I did, Chester, and I guess I better go tell him again.
0: Yeah, well, he ain't up to his office.
1: You know where he went?
0: Yes, sir, I do. I seen the whole thing. Ragtail boy come in a little bit ago and fetched him out to the Widow Woods'.
1: How do you know that?
0: Well, because the kid come flying down the stairs from Doc's office looking like somebody was after him, and I grabbed him. I thought he might have stole something.
1: Well, go on, Chester. What did the boys say?
0: Well, he just said they sent him to get Doc out to the Widow Woods, that's all. Then I seen Doc drive off in his buggy.
1: Come on, let's get our horses.
0: What?
1: Looks like Doc talked himself into a trap. Come on.

0: that coffee hot yet? Bring it over here.
1: I'm fixing to.
2: Splash some milk in the mug.
0: You just keep looking out that window, Rope. Doc Adams will just be getting here.
1: It'll do you.
3: Anxious to get myself hurt. But whoever did this must be brought in.
4: So you've been telling the story.
2: He's about us mighty quick.
1: He don't know anything, I tell you. Not anything at all.
0: Well, that ain't what he says. Bragging all over Dodger, he knows about us.
1: Well, I was here, wasn't I? I was here the whole time, every minute after you sent my Lemmy home. And he didn't say anything, I tell you. Oh, he tried, Lemmy did. He tried, but he couldn't. He couldn't speak. You butchered him up too bad.
2: Shut her up, Mort. She makes me feel crawling.
0: Just as soon as Doc Adams walks in here.
2: Hey, here he comes. Mort, there's his buggy.
0: Stay low now till he gets in here.
5: Hey, he heard a shout. He's heading for the barn.
0: Come on, we gotta get him sure.
2: Hey, that woman, she won't cause no trouble, Mort. I hit her a good one.
0: There's a buggy. Come on. Let's go in after him. All right. Inside now.
2: He's mighty quiet.
0: We get him. I'll go down the stalls this side. You stay here. Keep your eyes open.
2: Maybe he ain't got a gun.
0: I don't think he's that crazy. You cover me now.
2: Okay.
0: Ain't in this stall.
2: Mort. He's in the law. I seen something moving up there.
0: You get him, Rope.
2: He ain't shooting back.
0: Oh, he sure ain't. Maybe he hasn't got a gun up there.
2: Or maybe he hit him. He could be trying to fool us.
0: He ain't got that kind of time. I'm going to go up after him. You shoot anything that moves.
6: All right, drop your gun.
5: It's a marshal. Get him!
7: They're both down, Mr. Dillon. That big one fell off the ladder.
0: Go over and get his gun, Chester. This one's dead.
7: Yes, sir. He's dead too, Mr. Dillon.
0: Yeah. Doc, you all right?
7: Well, certainly I'm all right.
0: Well, come on down then.
7: Gladly, Matt, gladly. Not too comfortable up there.
0: Now, where's your gun?
3: Tell you the truth, man, I guess I must have left it in the buggy.
7: Well, if that don't just beat all. You make your brags around town to get yourself in a fix. We have to come all this way out here to save you, and then you don't even carry a gun. Of course, it probably don't make no difference. You couldn't hit the broadside of a barn anyhow.
3: Well, I got to see Sarah, Matt. She tried to warn me. They may have hurt her.
0: All right, Doc.
7: Well, that's better. It's about time you start doing what you're supposed to do, taking care of folks, instead of kiting off on a wild goose chase.
3: Yes, well, maybe you're right, Chester, but it wasn't exactly a wild goose chase, now, was it?
0: No, Doc, I guess it wasn't.
3: Yeah, well, explain that to Chester, will you? I got work to do.
7: Well, I'll say one thing, Mr. Dillon. Doc maybe wasn't too smart about the way he handled things, but he sure has got heart.
0: Yeah, he sure does, Chester. Oh, Doc's got a lot of heart.

0: and directed by Norman MacDonald, stars William Conrad as Matt Dillon, U.S. Marshal. The story was specially written for Gunsmoke by Marion Clark, with editorial supervision by John Meston. Featured in the cast were Helen Klee, Irene Anders, and Sam Edwards. Harley Bear is Chester, Howard McNear is Doc, and Georgia Ellis is Kitty. This is George Walsh inviting you to join us again next week for another story on Gunsmoke.
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6: Now, the rest of the story. Farms have favorite animals, or ought to. And Farmer John's favorite was a horse, a handsome, good-natured 2-year-old stallion. The trouble began insidiously with a tiny scratch on the horse's ankle. The scratch became infected. The veterinarian prescribed antibiotics, first an ointment and then a shot. Still, the infection spread. The horse grew listless, depressed. A related digestive disorder arose. The animal began losing weight. I mean 50, 100, 200 pounds. And then one desperate day, the vet discovered Farmer John Fort leaning heavily against a stall gate, gazing down into the tired, bewildered eyes of the stricken creature. The farmer's kind face was etched with grief and apprehension. "Horse is in a lot of pain," he whispered. "Each time he goes down, I think it'll be the last." The vet examined the animal and reported the worst. It was extreme colitis by now. Nothing could be done but end his suffering. The vet expected a somber nod from John. Instead, the latter looked away and ran his fingers through his white hair. The vet repeated, "I don't think we're going to be able to save this horse. Let's go ahead and put him down." Well, John's voice cracked as he replied, "That really doesn't suit me." The vet said, "Okay," and walked away. Which might have been the end of a sad story, but this is. There was another veterinarian, an old-timer named Bob Copeland, who it was said could raise a horse from the dead. John Fort called him, reminded Bob of his reputation. He said, "This one's not dead yet, so it ought to be easy for you." Well, Bob came over to John's place and looked at the patient. Yep, it was about as bad as it gets, way beyond the reach of modern veterinary medicine. But there was something else. There was an old-fashioned treatment. Bob could not even recall where he'd learned about it. "Buttermilk," he said. "We find a farm that has real unpasteurized buttermilk, then let it sit in the sun until it gets a crust on it and dead flies all over it, and then you feed that to your horse." "Just buttermilk?" asked John incredulously. And Bob replied, "Just buttermilk." Well, they found some. They let it sit out the way Bob had said. The horse was so weak, a goner really. He could barely lift his head to drink, but he drank the sour stuff. And then ever so gradually, his diarrhea subsided. His strength returned. He was eating now, digesting now. He was getting well. "Must put a new kind of bacteria in the intestine," old Bob Copeland mused. Whatever it was wonderful. Farmer John Fort called it the most incredible recovery of any animal he'd ever seen. Indeed, because 1 year later, that same horse named Invisible Ink entered the 2001 Kentucky Derby. Oh, yes, that prestigious race ultimately was won by a horse named Monarchos, running the second fastest time in Derby history. But finishing a close second to Monarchos? That's right. Invisible Ink, a horse that had made history, too, running in the Derby after returning from the dead. And now you know the rest of the story. The rest of the story. Coal. I mean black coal for burning, for heat, for fuel. Did you ever see it in storage? It sits hundreds of tons of it in great bunkers waiting to be unloaded and taken away and used. But sometimes... Well, the afternoon of Wednesday the 10th, workers smelled something alarming. Smoke where it should not have been. Like anxious bloodhounds, they sniffed the increasingly acrid air until they had located the source of the troubling scent. It was bunker number 6. But how could that be? One of the men climbed high atop the mountain of coal being stored there. He felt it with an ungloved hand. He called down to the other co-workers, "It is damp, just as it ought to have been." For to prevent stockpiled coal from catching fire, personnel were required to wet it down occasionally. But still the coal in bunker number 6 was smoldering, was on the verge of bursting into flame. For because of its enormous volume, the coal near the bottom of the bunker had dried out. And it was now burning. And if that burgeoning conflagration were not at least subdued and contained, it would certainly spell disaster for the community nearby. The workers ran to the foreman, "What do we do?" The man in charge tugged nervously at his collar, irresistibly envisioning the potential devastation and loss of life. "I'll tell you what we don't do," he admonished sternly. "We don't tell the public. We don't let them know, not unless we want mass hysteria on our hands." Beyond this, the firemen must be summoned to do their job, and they were. In charge of them was a man named J. Dilley, D-I-L-L-E-Y. Fireman Dilley was experienced in such matters, had been fighting coal fires, among others, most of his adult life. Quickly, he assessed the situation. He did not like what he saw. Yes, he concurred, general panic was the last thing they needed at this point. So quietly, diligently, the firefighters went to work. Lower in bunker number 6, the flames were raging now. The only means of controlling them would be to keep the coal on top as wet as possible. A dozen firemen labored in four-hour shifts around the clock, a day, 2 days, 3 days, four, and more, making no headway against the blaze and yet keeping it from breaking through, for if it did, the entire ship could catch fire. That's right, I said the entire ship. Yet even as officers and crew, all of whom knew, pondered calling ahead to port for the fireboats to come, the fire itself all at once went out the hard way. The passengers never did find out about the increasing danger below decks, for yet another peril swept 1,500 of them to their deaths before the flames could claim their prize. You've heard that the great vessel seemed in a great hurry to reach her destination. Well, now her haste makes perfect sense. Now her haste makes perfect sense. For ever since her departure from the port of Southampton, the afternoon of April 10, 1912, she was on fire. And she stayed on fire. Until the night of the 14th, when she sideswiped a mountain of ice and made history. I know. You thought you'd learned all that there was to learn about the tragedy called Titanic. But now you know the rest of the story.

0: Now, the rest of the story. One foggy night, August 1935, Jack set out to visit his fiancée. The 25-year-old aviator was about to graduate from his academy. The good news could not wait, and a desolate, winding mountain road lay between Jack and the girl he loved. Somewhere on that deserted road, Jack's convertible went out of control. The convertible left the road, rolled over on top of him, crushing both his arms and his chest, but he was alive. In agony, he waited by the roadside for a passing car to discover him. Each minute seemed an eternity. The minutes became half an hour, no car came. Then Jack knew if he were to survive, he would somehow have to make it on his own to a nearby house. He tried to reach out with his right arm and could not. Curiously, there was no feeling at all in his right arm. Jack looked at his left arm and winced. Bones were jutting out of the skin. Blood was spurting from the wounds. So Jack, using only his legs, began to crawl along the roadside until a hazy light shone through the darkness and the fog, the light from the window of a house. Jack reached the house, was taken to a hospital, mended as best the doctors knew how. But after several days, the infection in Jack's left arm flared up again. An amputation was recommended in order to save Jack's life. He refused. Jack was an aviator, he explained. He would require both of his arms in the cockpit. Well, the infection eventually subsided. The left arm was spared. But Jack's problems were far from over. You see, the right arm was still paralyzed. Many months after he left the hospital, otherwise healthy, he was able to move only a single finger in his right hand. But Jack did not quit. He returned to active duty with his fleet. He got himself stationed at a base in the Mediterranean. There, self-prescribing his own therapy, Jack, during his off-duty hours, would swim. Every day in Toulon Harbor, Jack would swim, each day a little harder, a little farther. And it was then and only then that Jack's life began again. In time, the therapeutic recreation became a passion. The young aviator abandoned the sky. Many months of determination revitalized Jack's once lifeless right arm, but by then, another voice was calling him. And Jack answered the call. Now, many of us remember Jack as the man who taught us how to breathe underwater. Some remember Jack as the inventor of the aqualung. He was both of those things. But I hope, starting now, you and I will not forget where it all began. On a foggy mountain road, many August evenings ago, for it was that near tragic turning point in the life of the man who preferred to be called Jack, it was that which led to a lifelong exploration of a vast inner space. For a mere arm's length from the sky, a young flyer, crippled, recovering, turned to a silent world and never came back. For this one-time aviator Jack, you know as Jacques-Yves Cousteau. Jacques Cousteau. Only now you know the rest of the story.
1: The boys down at the jailhouse got quite a laugh that gray November day. It had to do with their most recent prisoner. The townsfolk all knew him. His name was John, and John, the new prisoner, was the church organist. Now, why would anybody want to go and lock up a nice fellow like John? Well, John never was what you'd call a getter-alonger. Some said it was because he was orphaned at the age of 10. More likely, the easy way was just not John's way. Oh, he could play up a storm on the organ, that was for sure. So churches from one town to the next would hire him right off. But something always happened. His first job, for instance, he was 18 when he got that first job, and the first thing he asked for from the church elders was vacation time. And the elders asked how much, and John said a month. Well, for some reason, they gave him the month off, and John took 3 months. But that was only the beginning. In no time, the congregation was complaining about how John jazzed up the hymns. In retaliation, John complained about the choir. Next, John got into trouble for starting a fist fight right in the middle of the street. So I guess you can see how easily a fellow like John, church organist or whatever, could go from job to job. And then there was this one job. John played the organ as usual. But this time he worked under a music director. The music director had all of the say and got all of the glory. So naturally, John wanted that position. John wanted to be the music director. And what do you know? One day, the music director died. Now, deep down, John knew that he was qualified, that the job was his, that all he had to do was be patient and wait to be asked. That's what he thought. But the coveted position went instead to the deceased director's son, a comparative incompetent. Well, John was angry, boiling over angry. He went to his employer and quit right then and there. John was politely reminded that he could not quit, that he was under contract. Now, precisely what happened next, nobody has recorded. We do know that whatever it was John did, whatever it was he did, it was enough to get him sent to jail. I suspect at least 50 cuffs. We know that John had to get pretty rough with his employer because the organist spent the next month behind bars. Well, John would be remembered as a fine church organist for the rest of his life, but posterity would honor him for something else entirely. For you see, when John was not playing the organ or fussing with his employers, he was composing music. And today, 300 years later, musicians discuss in awe the towering strains, the glorious complexities of that music, the magnificent composer. But in November of 1717, around the court at Weimar, he was simply known as a tough little jailbird named Johann Sebastian Bach. And now you know the rest of the story.
0: Now, the rest of the story. Mr. Joshua Tatum was a dignified, well-dressed, cultured-appearing man to begin with, beyond which there was the glow of kindness in his eyes, so when he strode into the Boston Tobacconist's that day in 1883, the proprietor had no reason to be skeptical, none at all. What happened was this, and follow me closely now. The genteel gentleman placed a brand new $5 gold piece on the counter and pointed to a box of the shop's finest 5-cent cigars. The shopkeeper smiled, withdrew one of the cigars from its box, presented it to the customer along with $4.95 in change. Clear enough? $5 gold piece, 5-cent cigar, $4.95 in change. Well, Mr. Tatum did a lot of shopping like that around Boston that year, and he grew rich thereby. Why is the rest of the story? For in 1883, the United States Mint unveiled a completely new design for the nickel. It was based on the ubiquitous Liberty coins of that era. In fact, the front or obverse of the new nickel was nearly identical to that of the current $5 gold piece. Equally interesting, the back or the reverse of the new nickel prominently displayed the Roman numeral V for 5 without specifying 5 what. So, you had the Liberty obverse and the motto E Pluribus Unum with just plain 5 on the reverse. So yes, if only the new nickel were gold in color, it might easily have passed for the contemporary $5 gold piece. And it did. For no sooner were the new nickels placed in circulation than the unsuspicious appearing Joshua Tatum obtained a great many of them and gold-plated them. With a reserved smile, he began cruising the stores, downtown Boston first, eventually all over New England. Finally, after successfully passing several thousands of his numismatic hybrids, Mr. Tatum was caught. By the time the case went to trial, the prosecution was thoroughly prepared. A seemingly endless procession of merchants were willing to testify to variations on the theme that you've observed. The defendant would point to a 5-cent item, he would present what looked like a $5 gold piece, and he would receive $4.95 in change. Then it was the defense attorney's turn. Had Mr. Tatum ever once requested change? No. Was it illegal to plate United States coins with gold? No. Final witness for the defense was Joshua's personal physician. Indeed, the doctor testified his patient was utterly mute. Completely deaf could neither have stated nor have asked nor have heard anything during encounters with the store clerks. The jury acquitted Mr. Tatum of all charges against him, following which he strode from the courtroom and into obscurity. But the world would hear from him again and again and again and again. As for the nickel in question, it remains a rare one to this day, as the Mint hastened to add the letters C-E-N-T-S to all nickels subsequent. And Joshua Tatum, who made a fortune gold-plating common sense, how often we have taken his name Joshua in vain. For it is in the execution of the perfect ruse that one is said to be joshing. Well, now you know why. Because now you know the rest of the story.

Now, the rest of the story. Once upon a time, there was a French pharmacist. His name was Hippolyte Mage. He was clever indeed. But not even he realized how clever. Nor could he have possibly predicted the raging controversy which he was about to inspire. For Mage, the pharmacist, was on the verge of creating a monster, a substance that would seem to addict generations to come. Hippolyte Mage was born in the autumn of 1817 in an ancient town in eastern Provence. He became a pharmacist while still a young man, encouraged by the fact that all of the country's great achievements in chemistry were made through the profession of pharmacy. Well, soon Mage's own discoveries were earning him awards, even recognition by the National Academy of Science. And then was offered a prize for an outstanding accomplishment in chemistry, offered by none other than Emperor Louis Napoleon III himself, and Mage was determined to win that prize. He experimented, he concocted, he blended, he discarded, he restarted, until at last in the summer of 1869, he succeeded. And on July 17, the award of Emperor Napoleon was bestowed upon him. The award of the Emperor. It seemed to such an innocuous invention at the time, and yet Mage would die in obscurity before learning the truth that, as did legendary Pandora, he had opened a box full of demons that would eventually play havoc with the world. The substance he had conjured for Napoleon could hardly be kept secret, and America discovered it in the early 1870s, as the French, the Americans, were at first unaware that Mage had unleashed a monster. The rights for manufacturing the substance were acquired, production did begin. In no time, the United States had welcomed to its economy a brand new multi-million dollar business. Then gradually folks sobered up. Some of them got angry. Here and there, decent people demonstrated against the evil in their midst. Author Mark Twain lent his fame to the fight. There was militancy, followed by prohibition, first in New York, then in half a dozen other states, then in half a dozen more. Slowly it became a crime to manufacture, to sell, or to possess, with intent to sell, the substance wrought by a French pharmacist in 1869. By the turn of the century, both Congress and the United States Supreme Court had gotten into the act, and still the battle raged. By 1902, 32 states, 80% of the nation's population, had fallen under various versions of the ban, and the controversy continued, although after the Second World War it waned until 1970, when the last legal restrictions fell by the wayside. And yet there was an era in American history during which the French concoction was considered an evil and was fought ferociously by the dairy industry.

don't miss. So when you step into the club and they bumping my jam, put me frontin' like a punk, you know who I am. And the way I serve this up tasty, a joker tripped and I clip him like a safety. Pen in hand,

Now, the rest of the story. One autumn in another century, there was no room at the Central Hotel. Bad news for Sam Hill. Sam was a paint salesman from Beloit, a passer through Boscobel, Wisconsin. Hotel owner John Church said he was sorry, but it was a busy season. There was likely no place in town that Sam could stay. Sam said, okay, he figured he'd just move on. But then the innkeeper said, wait a minute. There was another traveling salesman staying at the Central, a regular customer. Name was John Nicholson. Just maybe, just this once, John wouldn't mind sharing his room with a colleague in need. So Sam Hill was taken up to room 19. The hotel man introduced the two salesmen, and Sam's predicament was explained. John said, fine. Sam could stay with him that night. Fortunately, there were two beds. Neither fellow would bother the other. The innkeeper left. And that might have been that. But this is the rest of the story. Sam Hill lay down on his bed, his hands behind his head, twilight gently spilling into the room. Sam looked over at John, who, not knowing that he was observed, lifted something small and black from his suitcase. It was a Bible. Sam asked what was John selling. John said paper product.

0: Sam asked what John was doing with the Bible, and John answered that he was a Christian. He always kept his Bible close by. Sam said that was a coincidence. He was a Christian also. Had a Bible in his own suitcase. John said he was about to have his evening devotions. Would Sam care to join him? And Sam said he'd like that very much. So the two salesmen opened their Bibles. They read aloud to each other and then prayed, and afterward they both lay awake, talking. Darkness had fallen. The street below their window was quiet now, except for the soft rippling of the Wisconsin River current in a log flume nearby. Their conversation lasted hours into the night. But before both had fallen asleep, an idea was born. How wonderful, they both remarked, was the comfort of their Christian fellowship in the midst of lonely travel. And they had grown determined somehow to extend this same comfort to travelers everywhere. A few months later, John and Sam met a man named Bill Knight from John's hometown, Janesville. And all three agreed. All three knelt together in prayer, committing themselves to the establishment of an association of Christian traveling men. And they would name their association after the hero of Judges 6 and 7, the man who led small numbers against impossible odds to victory, John Nicholson and Sam Hill and Bill Knight, thus dedicated themselves 109 years ago. The organization they founded is thriving still, supplying a transient world with the Word of God, distributing 1 million Bibles every 15 days through 85,000 workers in 134 countries. Of course, you've seen their Bibles in hotel rooms and hospitals and schools, and you've relived that night in the fall of 98 when Sam and John got together for the first time. There was no room in the inn, and they then and there ignited the spark that became the flame called Gideon's. And now you know the rest of the story.
1: Now, the rest of the story. Arthur Stanley Jefferson distrusted women all his life. Still, he was almost pathologically dependent on their company, was incessantly pursuing them. And so psychologically was the stage set for the incredible escapades of a modern-day Don Juan. Arthur's personal life, continually chaotic, even lurid at times, became a source of ongoing concern for his employers. In fact, they sometimes kept diaries of his endless courtships and flirtations and sexual indiscretions, just to protect themselves from the reflected ignominy. Of course, there were a few significant loves among the multitude of meaningless encounters in Arthur's life. A woman named May was the first. She was older than Arthur, but she kept him intrigued for years. A common law wife, she called herself. But she would not be the last. Arthur's next major involvement was a honey blonde named Lois. She grew impatient with their live-in arrangement. Only a real marriage would do, she eventually insisted, and Arthur acquiesced. He also very quickly grew very bored. The trail of trivial affairs led to a sophisticated, witty, and beautiful woman with auburn hair. She was Alice. She was French. And Arthur was a goner. For more than 10 years, their lives were romantically intertwined, even though Arthur was still married to Lois through most of that time, and even though he occasionally cohabited with still other women while ricocheting between Alice and his lawfully wedded wife. You see, Arthur was little more, though nothing less, than a hopeless lover boy, an apparently helpless addict to the narcotic of romance. And believe it or not, that relentless Lothario's most profound relationship did not occur until his 43rd year. She was Ruth Rogers, a slender, golden-haired widow of 29. But while their oneness was doomed by the same weakness that had shortchanged all of Arthur's loves, their sometimes wonderful while together coincided with the most positive, productive period in Arthur's life. They were married, and then they were divorced, and then they remarried. Still, there would be 2 more wives for Arthur, and innumerable extramarital affairs. And as the entangling alliances mounted, they collided with increasing frequency in court and in the headlines and in shambles. It would be tempting, I suppose, to make light of Arthur's conquests, reading that long roster, as popular history is inclined, at a casual pace, but the would-be romantic comedy on closer scrutiny is a tragic saga of sorts, of a longing that could never be satisfied. There's an unwritten rule which seems to apply with few exceptions to the lives of movie actors whose careers are based on an image, and that rule is, the image is nothing more. You see, in all of motion picture history, there's no character more innocent or more innocuous than Arthur's, no persona less inclined toward the lascivious. But in real life, there could be no more desperate a Don Juan than he, no greater lover boy than Arthur Stanley Jefferson Laurel, whom you remember as Stan Laurel, the meek, mild-mannered man-mouse of the comedy team Laurel and Hardy. Only now, you know the rest of the story.
0: Now, the rest of the story. The action-adventure motion picture The Day After Tomorrow thrilled audiences with vivid visions of the next ice age, Manhattan Island engulfed by rising seas, the Northern Hemisphere instantly fresh frozen like a bag of bird's-eye peas. In fact, nobody knows what the next ice age would look like. But what did the last one look like? Well, this is what. During the last ice age, if you could have stood on the highest mountain on the North Atlantic island of Iceland, you could not have glimpsed the open sea in any direction. Nothing but vast ice floes for miles around, yawning beyond every horizon. Even far to the south, in what's today Scotland, temperatures plunged through most of the year to the point that plant life ceased to flourish. In Switzerland, glaciers roared down out of the Alps into the lower valleys, crushing, gouging, engulfing everything in their paths, as did glaciers worldwide from Norway to New Zealand. And what do you know? As New York Harbor, where all of the ships pass through all of the year, it was completely frozen. You could have walked from Manhattan to Staten Island without even dampening the soles of your shoes. The Baltic Sea regularly froze solid as well. What caused the last ice age? Scientists wonder about that. Some conjecture that increased volcanic activity during the epoch put enough dirt and ash into the upper atmosphere to filter significant amounts of warming solar radiation. Others observe that the sun itself goes through cycles of slight warming and cooling. And, oh yes, a fluctuation of as little as a few tenths of a percent in the energy output of the sun, that could be enough to alter the Earth's climate dramatically, and unquestionably something did. How long did the Ice Age last? 4, maybe 6 centuries? And we have remarkably precise evidence of it for the last 250 of those years, thanks to the invention by one Galileo of something called the thermometer. You see, climatologists estimate the outside parameters of the last ice age from roughly 1250 to 1850 A.D. And yes, it meets all of the qualifications of a genuine global ice age. The famines resulting from drastically diminished growing seasons killed millions, 1.5 million in 1315 alone, the year 1315. Glaciers appeared where they had not in thousands of years, wiping out farms and entire towns in two hemispheres. Now some winter times, even in New York Harbor, solidified, and in the year 1816, there was no summer at all, not anywhere. So should it occur to you, as it has to art historians, that landscape oil paintings in the 16th and 17th centuries have more than their share of snow, you will know that what you are seeing through those windows in time are glimpses of something you thought was prehistoric. Yes, I do mean to say that we civilized humankind lived through the last ice age, and we scarcely even knew it was there. But now you know the rest of the story.
1: Now, the rest of the story. In the world of glamour, Bond Girl says it all. And Caroline Cossey was a Bond Girl. Only the most beautiful young actresses and models are chosen for the James Bond movies, the best figures, the best faces, and Caroline Cossey was among the fortunate few selected to appear in the 007 classic For Your Eyes Only. Overnight, Caroline became an international pin-up girl with layouts in a half dozen magazines depicting her in various stages of undress, including entirely. And to admirers, it seemed there could be no limit to her success. But there was a certain man in Caroline's past, the boy she left behind. His name was Barry. He was born in the town of Brook near Norwich, England, a clever young fellow with big dreams, and one in particular, and her name was Caroline. But Barry couldn't give Caroline what she wanted most, a world-class modeling career, so they parted, and neither ever saw the other again. Okay, it's more than 10 years later. Caroline has had everything she had hoped for, and much of which she had never dreamed. She had become a fashion model, yes, an extremely successful one. Under the professional name Tula Cossey, she had modeled everything from everything to nothing. Among the most famous calendar girls in Britain, she had moved quickly to television, had even hosted her own television show, and was regularly featured on a popular program called The Upchat Line. And along came Bond. Producers of the upcoming spy thriller For Your Eyes Only screen-tested Caroline, signed her immediately. The movie was a blockbuster. Spectacular offers poured in from everywhere. Then Caroline met and married millionaire Elias Fatal. Prospects for the future could not have appeared brighter. But then the marriage broke up. Fatal's family, disapproving of his choice for a wife, pressured him. And finally he relented, filed for divorce, leaving Caroline heartbroken and confused and thinking about old times and about one man in particular, a fellow named Barry. The boy she left behind. Was it Cole Porter who once wrote of how low one could feel on the 90th floor? Well, that was Caroline Cossey. A classically, hauntingly beautiful face, a stunningly, perfectly feminine figure, the next Ursula Andress, many called her. But Caroline Cossey still waited for happiness in a life that had assured her of everything but. Because if beauty is only skin deep, then for Caroline it was just barely so. You see, what nobody knew in theater audiences around the globe staring up at that vision of loveliness was that it was only a vision. You see, the boy Caroline Cossey left behind was Barry Cossey, was the person she was before a surgeon's scalpel transformed him into a her. And you'd never imagine seeing him then and her now, only now you know the rest of the story.

0: 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Before television, shows like these and others were produced for all to enjoy on the radio, the theater of the mind. One such show was
1: Dragnet, the documented drama of an actual crime, investigated and solved by the men who unrelentingly stand watch on the security of your home, your family, and your life.
0: Travel step by step with the Los Angeles Police Department through actual cases from official police files, from beginning to end, from crime to punishment. Dragnet is the story of your local police force in action. Many things have changed over all these years, but one thing that hasn't is that the brave men and women of our police force are ready to protect and serve at a moment's notice. 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Variety without limits.

Hi, it's Aaron Graham here, and I'd love you to tune into my show every Sunday at 5 p.m. Eastern Time for He Will Rock You. 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

0: Now, the rest of the story. For 16 years, the so-called pre-first editions of the prestigious Wren Collection comprised the literary jewel in the crown of the University of Texas Library. There were 36 of them. 36 manuscripts which the library claimed had been printed prior to their publications. Such documents are sometimes referred to as trial books or author's editions. In any case, the University of Texas at Austin had possessed a handsome assortment of them since 1918, works by such illustrious English authors as Dickens and Tennyson and Swinburne and Kipling. There was even a pre-first edition of Elizabeth Barrett Browning's Sonnets from the Portuguese in the fabulous Wren Collection. But in 1934, an exposé was published by John Carter of Scribner's Rare Book Department and Graham Pollard of Birrell and Garnett. These two young scholars, working on a WPA grant, had been poking around in the famous Wren Collection, had closely scrutinized the fascinating pre-first editions, and they noticed something curious in the printing itself. The J's and the F's, those two letters, were button-hooked throughout the manuscript. That refers to a particular font design. And what made Carter and Pollard immediately suspicious was that buttonhook J's and F's were not supposed to have appeared until after the supposed publication dates of those same rare books. So, they investigated further, and what they learned and subsequently told the world was that 4 out of 5 books in the Wren Collection, that's 80% of them, had been procured by John Henry Wren through a renowned bibliographical authority named Thomas J. Wise, and that Wise, aside from being a collector of authentic rare books, was also a forger of them, one of the best in literary history. And yes, the 36 pre-first editions in the Wren Collection, all 36, were phonies. What made it even more embarrassing was that the Texas legislature had been asked to buy the collection for the school in the first place, and had refused, and was now boasting about its good, if inadvertent, judgment. Well, that was in 1934. The library of the University of Texas at Austin is housed in a magnificent 27-story tower. The Wren Collection is still a part of that prominent archive, including the 36 forgeries of Thomas J. Wise, which had caused such a sensation those many years ago. But the University of Texas had the last laugh. You see, that school owns a complete collection of the Wise forgeries. And in fact, nobody else in all the world does. So the major disappointment of 1934 is a primary source of pride these days. Because those fake Dickenses and Tennysons and Swinburnes and Kiplings, including the forgery of Browning's sonnets, those imitations of art have become valuable in themselves. Considerably more valuable than the originals they represent. Only now, you know the rest of the story.
1: 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Johannesburg, Cape Town, London, Paris, Sydney, Tokyo, Beijing, Seoul, Amsterdam, Antwerp, Brussels, Madrid, Guadalajara, Havana, Hamburg, Vienna, Montreal, Toronto, Vancouver, Boise, Martinsburg, 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Detroit, Milwaukee, Buffalo, Fort Lauderdale, Miami, the Palm Beaches, Fort Wayne, Port St. Lucie, Myrtle Beach, Charlotte, Wilmington, Jacksonville, Dallas, Lubbock, Los Angeles, Sacramento, Seattle, Honolulu, Nashville, Beaumont, Port Arthur, New Orleans, Baton Rouge, Columbus, Birmingham, Minneapolis, Chicago, Boston, Austin, Corpus Christi, Denver, San Francisco, Gotham City. Wherever you are in the world, the AOW Radio Network is there, giving you variety without limits.
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0: we're not in the great outdoors, we're thinking about it. Kender Outdoors. 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
1: You can just almost hear how clear that mountain stream is that I recorded up in the Ozarks of Arkansas. Spring-fed, ice cold, and the heat of summer tumbling down out of the Ozarks. I had my recorder with me, as I always do, outside, and I said, I got to take that sound home with me, and there it is. That thing had trout in it. I guess spring-fed. I guess it supplied water to the little valley that I was in year-round. There was trout in that little Ozark stream. Hey, welcome back to my camp house. I'm Billy Kinder. 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Boy, it's getting hot and steamy. Here we go. Summertime coming on. Your dogs are not as active. So continue to feed them that good Purina Pro Plan performance formula, but cut back the amount that you feed. They only need probably about a cup. They're not burning much energy or using nearly as much fuel as they do during fall and winter hunting seasons. Pro Plan. Pick up a bag for your dog wherever quality dog fuel is sold. Hey, we've got a problem. Screwworm has been detected again. I say again, for the first time since the mid-1960s in Texas. Couple of cases already. My friend Larry Wysoon, Mr. Whitetail, also a wildlife biologist, he and I are going to talk about the screwworm on the show today. We're also going to talk about his most recent hunt, which has me really jealous. He hunted roe deer in Sweden, Poland, and Scotland, all in the same trip. Larry is coming up. Grab yourself a cup of coffee and settle into that chair over there. We built this camp house with you in mind at Kinder Outdoors. I want to talk to my friend Anthony Pace again. We're talking auction items. Last week we featured a really cool shotgun that will be auctioned off. You could win this shotgun online in your easy chair. I'll be in Nashville next week for the Nashville Classic next Sunday and Monday, June 21 and 22, raising important funds for our military men and women and the good work that Freedom Hunters does. Anthony Pace, my friend, dear friend, with Freedom Hunters out of Elizabeth, Colorado, we're getting together in Nashville later this month for the Nashville Classic, Sunday and Monday, June 21 and 22. If you can't be there, we understand, Anthony, but there are some great auction items that you can bid on online, right?
2: Absolutely, yeah. It's a shame that everybody can't make it there, but you can always help out our mission in supporting the troops through the online auction.
1: You bet. Give us an example, and there's something for every budget, and we'll take a look at some of these between now and Nashville Classic time, but give us an example of something folks can have an opportunity to win online.
2: Sure. One of the favorite things that I've got, and probably from our, not probably, definitely from our biggest sponsor, and that's from Benelli, and they've donated a nice Super Black Eagle 3 12-gauge shotgun for us, so it's all decked out in true camo. And anyway, that's probably one of my favorites online, and actually one of my favorites to shoot as well.
1: I guess so, yeah. And you know, you can't go wrong with the Benelli name. You know, you're bidding on quality. You know what you're going to get if you win that thing. How do we bid online? How do we get set up and ready to do that?
2: Sure. If you just go to freedomhunters.org to the fundraiser page, there's links there that'll take you right to the auction site and to registration.
1: We'll feature a couple more of those auction items coming up later in the show today. Anthony works very hard year-round to come up with top-notch stuff, a lot of one-of-a-kinds, really cool stuff in his auctions to raise money to benefit these warriors, these active and retired military men and women, their families. It's good work. And I love to participate, and I'm looking forward to it. I'll be in Nashville in a week. I hope you'll come join me there. Today, I'm in the Texas Hill Country at Joshua Creek Ranch. I'm proud to say my friends at Joshua Creek have been selected the 2026 Orvis-endorsed Wing Shooting Lodge of the Year. We're raising money here this weekend for something extremely special. Joshua Creek Ranch, my friends Joe and Ann Kercheval are hosting the second annual Texas Hill Country Game Fair. Today, June 12, tomorrow, June 13, all proceeds go to the Texas Youth Scholarships provided by the San Antonio Stock Show and Rodeo. We have a ton of great exhibitors here this weekend, exhibiting in the Game Fair Village. There's a team sporting clay shoot competition, Creekside Exhibitor Village, along the bank of Joshua Creek. It's a lot of fun. It's a beautiful place, and it's good work done for these kids. There's a lot of stuff you'd like featured here if you are an outdoors man or woman. Joshua Creek Ranch. Hey, if you're anywhere in the Texas Hill Country over in Kerrville or Fredericksburg, San Antonio, you're just minutes away. Uvalde, come on up. Come on over. Joshua Creek Ranch, Burney, Texas. Purina Pro Plan will give you a healthier dog. I say that from experience. I've seen it through too many of my dogs, dozens of my dogs, hardworking bird dogs, lovable lap dogs, every single one of them. When you get them on that good Pro Plan formula, their health improves. Your dog's health is so important to the professionals at Pro Plan. Pick up the bag that best suits your dog. Purina Pro Plan. We're going to hunt roe deer with Larry Wysoon when we come back from the coffee pot. Sit tight.
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1: 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My friend Larry Wysoon just returned from a trip overseas across the pond hunting roe deer. You know, Larry, all whitetail season, you're running so hard, you're never home. And I'm thinking, you know, deer season's over. Larry's home taking a nap, hibernating a little bit. No, he's on an airplane flying who knows where.
2: You know what? Just some of the better hunting that I get to do is our off season. I love our falls, and I can't wait for fall to get here even right now. I think I'm counting the days. But, you know, once we got past the deer seasons in Texas, including the managed land permit places, I got to spend a little time in England to start with hunting muntjac and Chinese water deer. And then here very recently, I was in Sweden, Poland, and Scotland with Mark and Carol Little. Now, Stephen and Sophia Bankston had graciously donated through their Scandinavian Pro Hunter the three-nation roe deer hunt to our DFC Foundation Gala last year, 2025, to occur, you know, right after the first year. Roe deer season generally opens like the 1st of May in most of the European countries. So Mark and Carol and Stephen and Sophia and I got together, and we came up with a date, and away we went to hunt roe deer in each one of those three nations. Mark and Carol switched off hunting, and my deal was to help host that hunt. But also because of that, I got to do a little hunting myself. So it was an absolutely fabulous trip. And, of course, we raised a great amount of money out of that hunt thanks to both

0: to Scandinavian Pro Hunters and Mark and Carol and the other people that bid on that item as well, too. So, it was fantastic, Billy. I wish you could have been with us.
1: I do, too. And Mark and Carol, you were in great company. He's a past president of DSC and just great people, fun to be around. And boy, did they love the good work of the Dallas Safari Club, and they've given so much of themselves. I thought it was really special spending time with them.
0: You know, I totally agree. Of course, Mark now sits on the DSC Foundation Board, and where I am graciously allowed to serve as an advisor. So it's amazing. You know, last year we granted over $1 million through the DSC Foundation. And, of course, all those projects have to be involved with conservation or education. And those projects, before they're granted any money, are extremely highly vetted to make certain that everything that they say is true, that everything that they say they're going to do, they're going to do. And then they're required to send reports later on as well, too, to show what they've accomplished with the money that was given. So great, great group of DSC Foundation, like DSC itself, as far as I'm concerned, the finest of the organizations there are anywhere in the world when it comes to doing with conservation and education and just supporting the outdoors like they do.
1: Yeah, and I say it all the time. I'll say it again. If you're not a Dallas Safari Club member, you really ought to be because you're assured that every dollar is going to go towards something good for wildlife and wild places and our hunting heritage. So tell me again, you were in Poland, and where else?
0: We started out in Sweden, and that's where Stefan and Sophia are headquartered. We started out at the, on an estate that was huge. Carol was up first. She ended up taking an absolutely fabulous, very massive roe deer. Now, people have to realize when I'm talking about that, a roe deer weighs about 60 pounds maybe on the hoof. Some of them are a little bit smaller. They're absolutely so much fun to hunt. And I was able to take a very unique buck the first afternoon. Carol won the first morning. And we hunted a second day looking for something that was bigger. So had a great time. Food was out of this world. Actually got to eat some of the roe deer, the deer that Carol shot that first morning. As I recalled, it was out of this world delicious. Mm. With that hunt done, then we got on a plane and we flew to Warsaw, Poland, and then drove quite a way to a town whose name I cannot pronounce. I am sorry. But we did stay at the Hotel Seville, which is an old hotel that had been there for a long time. And we hunted there. We hunted primarily apple orchards. Now, the apple orchards also had lots of blueberry, raspberry, strawberries, all kinds of forages. And it was part of that hunt, we would drive across the rows of apples. And it was kind of like walking through a cornfield across the rows. Although the rows in between were a little bit wider, and you would look for roe deer in those orchards. And then also we hunted along the edge of some creek bottoms and all that kind of stuff as well, too. And there, Mark was able to take us an outstanding roe deer, and then he took a second one, and I did the same. We're hunting primarily through spot and stalk and just kind of what we would call still hunting, they call stalking. And so we did a lot of stalking. Again, great food, great time, great camaraderie with everybody there. And got on a plane in Warsaw and flew to Glasgow, Scotland. Got in the car and drove close to Loch Ness, a little town not that terribly far away from there, called Dingwall. And again, stayed in an old hotel that was actually also the local restaurant for that little town, but also the local bar. And I can tell you, some of the Scottish have, when they sing their songs late at night, they have some interesting voices. But
1: I'm sure they do. And you know, when you shoot a roe deer in the apple orchard that's over there eating the blueberries and the apples, I bet he tastes better than Mama's fruit salad.
0: I'll tell you what, they are absolutely delicious. And I mean, and Poland was a great surprise. Poland, you know, a few years ago created democracy and got into capitalism, and it was one of the most, and I use the double superlative, one of the most cleanest countries I've been in Europe.
1: Wow.
0: And everybody was busy. Everybody was smiling. And, of course, they also thankfully had a whole lot of roe deer as well, too. So
1: there you go.
0: It was out of this world as well, too. I was able to take one the first morning, and we kept looking for a little bit bigger one for Carol. And, unfortunately, did not find one. Dealt with a bunch of rain and all those other kind of things. But by the time we left, we'd already started planning to return. And as a result of all that, Stephen and Sophia with Scandinavian Prairie Hunters are such great supporters of DSC and DSC Foundation. They have donated an absolutely fantastic trip that includes some hunting of big game, but also some waterfowl and some fishing for the upcoming gala that we have July. Well, that event, I think, is on the night of July the 25th there at the Gaylord. So there's an opportunity to contribute to the DSC Foundation and go on a fantastic hunt. And if they can't be there, they can always go to onlinehuntingauctions.com and look up DSC Foundation Gala, and they can bid there as well, too.
1: You betcha. Yep, we've already been talking about that, and bidding has already started, and it's really starting to boom, starting to move. And I know you don't miss these events. I'll be the MC that night. I'm sure we'll have some fun on stage together and just have a wonderful night and raise a lot of really important conservation money. Larry, listen, if you've got time, hang with me. We're up against it. Going to have to take a little break, but the big news right now in the cattle industry is screwworms back in the U.S. Well, guess what? That's a big deal to people that love wildlife as well, and we want to talk about that. Can you hang with me?
0: I would be honored to, sir.
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2: 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And since then, a quarter of a million people have joined the elk effort. Nearly 9.5 million acres have been preserved or access opened up to the public. There are more than 500 RMEF chapters, and the way we go about our business makes us one of the most efficient and effective conservation organizations in the U.S. The Rocky Mountain Elk Foundation plays a leading role in restoring elk to their historic habitat. 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After spending a few days at Joshua Creek Ranch, I describe it as a sportsman's nirvana.
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8: Every animal that has ever roamed this planet was designed as hunted or hunter, predator or prey. We are hunters. If it were ever necessary, even the strictest vegan would return to the wild, driven to survive by the instincts of his ancestors. Those who hide behind the soft delusion of their own ignorance do so from within a civilization whose very being costs the lives of countless creatures every single day. Death is an undeniable fuel of life. This is the undeniable truth of existence. To live in balance with the planet that sustains us, we must admit and embrace the nature within us. Trust the hunter in your blood.

0: believe that a successful fishing trip is a kid with a small bluegill in the hand and a giant smile on the face. The kids are always welcome in our boat at Kinder Outdoors.
1: Hey, the Dallas Safari Club Summer Expo is coming up. I'm going to be there. I'll have a booth every day, and I'm going to be giving away some of that very cool military-grade Air Armor Tech gun protection gun cases. 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It's a simple drawing. 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By the way, we are going to be there July 23rd, 24th, 25th, 26th. The Gaylord Texan Resort, Grapevine, Texas, for the DSC Summer Expo. I have a six-pack of free tickets for you. 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I need your name, your mailing address, and a good phone number and email address where I can reach you, okay? It's a simple drawing for a six-pack of tickets to the Dallas Safari Club Summer Expo at the Gaylord Texan Resort. Larry Wysoon is a wildlife biologist and a dear friend. Thanks for hanging on through the break, Larry.
2: It is my pleasure, and like I said, my honor to be with you. And we were talking about screw worms. You know, I'm one of those that's old enough to remember when we dealt with screw worms back before they were controlled here in the state of Texas and really throughout the Southeast. We dealt with screw worms in almost everything from not only our cattle, but dogs, hogs, horses, chickens, you know, any warm-blooded animal, including there was an elderly neighbor that lived by himself not far away, and he showed up at our house one day, and he said, "I sure have got something that's really bothering me in my back." And my mom looked, and he had screw worms as well. So even humans can get screw worms, of course, pets as well, too. So it's really kind of scary when you get right down to it. But we were finally able to get rid of those back in probably about the middle 60s, I think, is when they finally got rid of most of them. But they're back, and there's been a confirmed case just in the last day or so down in Zabala County, which kind of sits south and a little west of San Antonio, close to La Pryor, just south of Uvalde. And that's quite a way into the state of Texas when you get right down to it.
1: Yes, sir. It absolutely is. And that victory over the screw worm back in the 60s, Larry, that's one of the greatest efforts and conservation victories. Landowners working with wildlife professionals, working with livestock owners and raisers, and everybody, it just seems like everybody pulled together and was cooperative and eliminated the screw worm. That was a big victory.
2: Yes, sir, it was, because I came along during the time frame when we still had screw worms, and we had very few deer in a lot of areas. And it wasn't until the screw worms were controlled that the deer population started blossoming, as did turkey populations. And, I mean, the list just goes on and on. These days, we think primarily a lot of times what people do in terms of livestock. And it's important that we control them because the livestock and the industry that's there and the potential losses because of it. But at the same time, there are a tremendous number of animals in terms of wildlife out there, birds included, that can and are affected by screw worms that can really knock that population down. What happens primarily with white-tailed deer, and we're coming into the fawning seasons, particularly in South Texas, what happens is when that fawn is born, when that natal cord is still wet, the screw worm fly female will lay eggs there. Those eggs hatch. They're a flesh-eating larval stage of that fly. And literally, they will eat that animal up from the inside, from the outside in. And if it's a little bit later where that navel cord is still attached and is dried up and starts to come off, there's usually a little bit of it, like an abscission line type of thing with a little sore spot. And again, those flies will lay eggs at that spot, and those larval stage of that fly will literally eat from the inside out that fawn. And so that's where the scary part comes in, is the potential loss of reproduction. And not only, and the same thing within calves or anything that, as I said, anything that's got warm blood can be affected by those things.
1: If we kill a deer and don't know, but it is infected with screw worms, is that meat tainted? Are we going to be harmed, hurt?
2: We should not be. You know, the thing about it is, usually it is an open sore kind of thing. That's quite obvious. As it starts getting cooler again a little bit later on, the incidence, if we do get a bunch of screw worms here, and as I said, they're in Zavala County right now, they can, in a natural situation, they can move 20 miles a day, not being pushed by wind. So they could be, you know, well into the northern part of the state for too very long. Cool weather, like so many other things, affects them in that they kind of really slow down. So hopefully if we do get them, and while we're waiting for enough flies to be produced, and that's a problem as well too, but hopefully we'll get an early cool spell, and that may stave off some problems a little bit later on as well too, as we head toward our hunting seasons.
1: I know that it has grabbed the attention in a big way of our state ag commissioner, Sid Miller, and a lot of our top ag producers and wildlife folks as well. And I really like it. Everybody's trying to get ahead of this thing before it gets out of hand. Let's just hope and pray that it does. Like you said earlier, we nearly lost our whitetail deer in Texas to the screw worm. That's how bad it got. I mean, it was bad.
2: It was really bad, and you know that Mother Nature adapts a little bit. And we can talk about that some other time about peak fawning times and all those kind of things. But all that has changed over the years because the availability of nutrition throughout the year, as opposed to just a relatively short periods of time. But the potential on the screw worm fly, as far as wildlife is concerned, is a whole lot scarier than it is on the livestock, because with the livestock, people, we can have cowboys again like we used to that ride the country and, you know, are looking for open sores and then doctoring those. And I remember doing that a bunch when I was a kid. But you can't do that with the wild species. And between the wild hogs, the vast number of predators that we have these days in terms of, you know, years ago people trapped as well too. Well, predator numbers are extremely high. All those are potential sources or vectors in a way of screw worms to carry those screw worms to get an infestation. And after those screw worm flies drop out, they, you know, drop to the ground and dig in a hole and they come back out as a fly. And so hopefully right now there's basically just one facility that is applying radiation to flies that's down in Panama. There are several of them that are supposedly online that our government is pushing right now. And hopefully they can get those ramped up a lot quicker than what they can, but it's still going to take a little while because they need to produce millions of flies, not hundreds or thousands of them. They need to produce millions of flies almost on a daily basis to really get ahead of this and then to stay on top of it till we can again control them back to where we had them previously.
1: Hey, the Quail Coalition is doing something that I think is very cool. It's smart to fight eye worms in our quail. I want to see if we can maybe move that over to screw worms in our wildlife after the break. I want to take a little break. Hang with me, Larry, and we'll finish up in a minute. Anthony Payson, the Freedom Hunters, we're getting together next weekend in Nashville, Tennessee, for the annual Nashville Classic at the Nashville Palace and Hermitage Golf Course, raising important money for our military veterans, take them on great hunting and fishing trips around the globe. I hope you can be there. We'd love to have you. If not, participate in the online auction. We've got some cool stuff, Anthony.
3: Yeah, we have got a really cool wooden flag that one of our veterans has made for us. He's got war ends, wooden flags, and he makes beautiful, you know, American flags out of wood and paints them up all beautiful. So that's a really special piece. Again, it's when it's made by a veteran to help support veterans, it just makes it extra special.
1: You know, when it's built by a veteran, his heart has gone into it. Tell us where to go, how to get signed up and ready to go, because bidding has started yesterday.
3: Yes, sir. Yeah, you can go to freedomhunters.org or the fundraisers tab and just click on that, follow the links, and you can get in there and put your bid in on this great flag.
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1: 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When you're not using it, deflate and roll it up and store it away. 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I'll be there each day, and I will serve as Master of Ceremonies for that gala. I hope to see you at the expo and at the gala as well. This weekend, today, I'm in the Texas Hill Country, Burney, Texas, at my friends Joe and Ann Kershaval's wonderful, beautiful, five-star Joshua Creek Ranch. It's the second annual Texas Hill Country Game Fair. All of these great vendors have come to Joshua Creek Ranch. We're set up all along the bank of Joshua Creek. It's a wonderful place, a wonderful time. And something else really good, Miss Ann's Kitchen is nearby. There's always something good to eat here at the ranch. those axis deer on this low fence, open range ranch, axis deer roaming around beautiful Texas Hill Country, whitetails. What a fantastic setting for the Texas Hill Country Game Fair, raising money for scholarships, youth scholarships provided by the San Antonio Stock Show and Rodeo. If you're anywhere in the area, please come by and hang out with us today. We would absolutely love to spend some time with you. Before the break, my friend Larry Wysoon and I were talking about the screwworm coming back into the United States after we eradicated that rascal in the mid-1960s. Uh-oh, here we go again. Larry, thanks for hanging on. The quail guys, the quail people, Texas Quail Coalition, doing something very special. They're funding the research and taking a look at medicated feed. And a lot of guys are swearing by this now. Medicated feed on their quail country to control eye worms in their birds, which has just grown to a gigantic proportions. Our birds have always had eye worms, a few, but my goodness, now they'll find 80 or 100 worms in a single bird behind their eyes. They go blind, fly into a tree, a fence post. Predators can grab them easier. It's devastating. But a lot of guys are swearing that it's working. Call me crazy, but can we transfer that over to medicated corn at our corn feeders? We like to hunt deer in South Texas. Start feeding this medicated corn and kill out the screw worms. Would that work, Larry?
2: You know,
3: probably not.
2: I don't know. No?
3: Probably
2: not. Enough
3: not now there's, I don't think there's quite enough dosage. There are some people that are looking at ivermectin as a potential to help control some of these things. But, again, maybe you do something with deer, but then what about all the raccoons that you have? What about all the coyotes? What about all the hogs? You know, all those other things that are not going to possibly be getting any kind of medication, even if they determine a medicated feed that might work. But, right now there's really no thing out there that can really stay on top of this. If there was, we would be putting it out right now, and I'm sure there's some people working on it, but as of right now, there's really nothing that I can discern to be sure that it would work right now or even come close to working.
2: Well, all of those coons and hogs you were talking about, they're at my feeder. So if we're going to experiment with medicated feed, hey, I want to ask you one question before I turn you loose today.
3: Yes, sir.
2: We're having a little argument here in the camp house. When it comes to crappie fillets, is it just good old cornmeal, salt, and pepper? Is that all you need, Larry? Just cornmeal, salt, and pepper, and drop them in the grease?
3: That, to me, is everything you need right there, and then just plenty of them and time to eat. Because, my God, that, to me, is by far the best way to do those crappie fillets.
2: That's the four major food groups, crappie, salt, pepper, cornmeal.
3: All right, Larry. I hear that as well.
2: Yes, sir. Hey, I sure do appreciate the time. Thank you for your expertise, buddy, always.
3: Oh, always a pleasure. Thank you, Billy.
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1: 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You should be too. BigGame.org. Hey, my friend Anthony Pace with Freedom Hunters up in Elizabeth, Colorado, still hanging on the line. Thank you for hanging out with me today, Anthony.
5: Hey, man, it's always good. Looking forward to having you in Nashville.
2: Yeah, the Nashville Classic Sunday and Monday, June 21 and 22 at the Nashville Palace and the Hermitage Golf Course. We'd love to have you there. If you can't make it, you can bid online. Anthony Pace is helping me highlight some of these items on the show today that are available right now. You can bid online right now. It's already open, and you've got a Henry rifle that is so special. When you say Henry, everybody immediately wants it. But tell them about this particular rifle, Anthony.
5: Yeah, this is a very special one, and Henry's always been great to us, been great to a lot of the other nonprofits out there and conservation groups. But this is a 250th American anniversary. It's in 4570, beautiful silver. It's got an American flag Cerakoted on there. And then on the stock, it's got a little 250th anniversary logo on there. So it's really, it's a collector's piece. So each one is serial numbered with, starting with, 1776 and then the item or the actual number itself. So it's pretty special.
2: Wow. Yeah. I tell you what, who would not want that? We're just days away from this very important work. For Freedom Hunters in Nashville, Sunday and Monday, June 21 and 22. Every penny, Anthony, goes toward the good work of Freedom Hunters. And in case someone's listening that hadn't heard us talk before, who is Freedom Hunters?
5: We're a 501c3 military outreach program, and we take veterans hunting, shooting, and fishing all across the country and internationally as well.
2: Yeah, it's very important work. Get involved now, KinderOutdoors.com. To learn everything about this Freedom Hunters event and online auction. Anthony, when will this online auctions, when will they close?
5: It's going to close the evening of June 21st.
2: Okay. Sunday, June 21st, day one of the two-day classic. Thank you, Anthony.
5: Sounds great, Billy.
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0: Procrastafishing, the art of going fishing when you should be painting the house. Hey, wait for us. Welcome to the Kinder Outdoors Camphouse.
1: 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That is a familiar sound. Did you hear that old Axis bull, Axis buck, crying out in the night? I recorded him a few years ago from the back porch of my beautiful cabin on Joshua Creek Ranch overlooking the creek, and I could hear all the critters of the night, and he was one of them. Free range, low fence, Axis deer on this place. My favorite protein on the planet, Axis deer. 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Got a dog with an itchy coat? That shows up especially in the hot, humid summertime. If it is to the point where your dog just constantly scratches, give Pro Plan Sensitive Skin Formula a try. A lot of people have had a lot of great success with it. 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I'm here at Joshua Creek Ranch this weekend for the second annual Texas Hill Country Game Fair. If you're anywhere close to Burney, Texas, northwest of San Antonio this weekend, come on out. We would love to see you. The Creekside Exhibitor Village with great outdoor vendors on hand. You want what they have. I promise you, come take a look, try it out, enjoy the day in this beautiful setting of the five-star, luxurious, beautiful Joshua Creek Ranch. Next weekend, I'm going to move it up to Nashville, Tennessee. I'll be there for the Freedom Hunters Nashville Classic, the annual golf scramble and charity auction. And boy, what an auction it's going to be. Anthony Pace is the man with Freedom Hunters. He was here last week talking about a very special auction item that everyone would love.
2: Absolutely, yeah. It's a shame that everybody can't make it there, but you can always help out our mission in supporting the troops through the online auction.
1: You bet. Give us an example, and there's something for every budget, and we'll take a look at some of these between now and Nashville Classic time, but give us an example of something folks can have an opportunity to win online.
2: Sure. One of the favorite things that I've got, and probably from our, not probably, definitely from our biggest sponsor, and that's from Benelli, and they've donated a nice Super Black Eagle 3 12-gauge shotgun for us, so it's all decked out in true camo. And anyway, that's probably one of my favorites online, actually one of my favorites to shoot as well. You just go to freedomhunters.org to the fundraiser page. There's links there that'll take you right to the auction site and to registration.
1: Hey, we have more from Anthony coming up a little later on in the show. It's a great auction. Hope you can be there in person, if not, bid online, like I did last year, and support Freedom Hunters. Hey, it's a great time of year to take the kids fishing. Get them out, get them involved, but don't burn them out. My friend Gary Klein, co-founder of Major League Fishing, he and I had a great conversation about that.
3: The worst thing you can do is burn them out. So basically, I've always felt, and I'm around a lot of youngsters, we introduce them to fishing all the time, is let them fish at their own pace. Don't force them to sit there, or don't force them to go with you. If they want to go, go. But to me, the most important thing is get them in an area or on a pond or a stream where the bobber goes under. I don't care if it's a 2-inch bluegill, a catfish, a carp. Fish, I mean, they don't care if it's a bass. All they want to do is reel something in. So the more their bobber goes under, the more they're going to want it to go under, and the more they're going to want to sit out there longer and longer and longer. And it just takes time to really develop that passion in young kids, but a lot of times you see it in their face when they catch their first fish.
4: Yeah, and you see it in the adult's face, too, when that joy reflects from that kiddo to you. I took my little granddaughter when she was 2 a couple of years ago out to catch some of her first fish, and she was catching little sunfish, And Gary, without any coaxing from me or Jimmy Houston, she kissed every one of those fish, just wanted to kiss them all. She thought they were so beautiful before we put them back. And she's hooked for life. I have a memory, and she does too, that'll last forever.
3: Well, that's really important, because in the outdoors, whether you're hunting or fishing or hiking or you're just out there experiencing things, like here in the state of Texas, we have a lot of rattlesnakes and, you know, a lot of critters. When you take a young kid out and let them experience something like that, that is burnt in their mind. I mean, they'll never forget it, and it's a tale they'll tell their kids about.
4: Yeah. If we're out in the boat with our kiddos, not fishing from the bank, but out in the boat, and they don't have any way of getting back to shore, we need to kind of read them, even if they're not fussing to us. We can kind of tell they're ready to go in and maybe go swimming at the shore for a little while. We need to be sensitive to that.
3: Well, when my two daughters were growing up, we kind of had a little deal set up, especially here in Texas in the summertime. The area that we would always launch our boat and go fishing in the afternoon for a few hours on Lake Granbury. And Lake Granbury, in the upper end of it, has a lot of wood. And on that wood are turtles. And I learned really early on that I've got to keep my girls interested in being in the boat and wanting to go out for a couple hours with Dad. So what I did is I took a long-handled net. And the first thing we did is went turtle hunting. And my girls were so in tune to that, they could catch these turtles pretty good. I'd run real hard with the trolling motor, and they'd scoop them with the net, and then they would have them in the boat. So for the next 2 hours, if they didn't want to fish, they had the turtles in the live well, they had them all named, and then when we finished fishing, they turned the turtles loose.
1: Hey, that sounds like fun for the grown guys, too. Gary Klein. Thanks, Gary. 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So many great formulas, over 80 formulas, because, hey, there's a lot of different kinds of dogs, different ages and lifestyles. Pick the Pro Plan that's perfect for your dog.

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2: National outdoor writer Ken Kirkaby knows of what he writes.
5: I think I probably hunted in just about every western state. And I fly fished in a lot of those places.
2: He's fished the waters, walked the land, and harvested the game that makes him authentic.
5: That's where the basis of that comes from. I wanted to make this really authentic, and I wanted people to identify with it. Guys like you and I have a real hard time finding good stuff to read, because it's written by guys that just don't know what the heck they're writing about. And guys like you and I, we read two pages and we say, hey, that's phony. This is not the way it is.
2: Ever since The Old Man and the Sea, fishing novels have been scarce on the horizon. That was until national outdoor writer Ken Kirkaby wrote his blue water classic, The Tournament. Chuck Winchler of Sporting Classics says you can read The Tournament in about the time it takes to catch a big marlin, and every moment will be just as fun, just as exciting. Jennifer Mayhall of Paradise This Week says, The Tournament reels you into the world of sport fishing and doesn't let you go. The Tournament by Ken Kirkaby. Get it on Amazon. There's a place I love to go in the pristine Texas Hill Country that features first-class lodging, outstanding cuisine, world-class wing shooting, the best free-range access deer hunting in the world, my favorite, by the way, plus native whitetails and turkey, and some of the most comfortable hosts that you've ever enjoyed. Don't forget to throw in the fly rod. You'll want to experience the crystal clear waters of Joshua Creek and the Guadalupe River. 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

0: teach a man to hunt and fish, and you'll never see him again. Sit down and prop up your boots with us here at Kinder Outdoors.
1: We're down in Texas Hill Country along the ancient cypress tree-lined bank of crystal-clear Joshua Creek. Joshua Creek Ranch, Joe and Ann Kirchival's place. They are hosting the second annual Texas Hill Country Game Fair, raising money for scholarships, youth scholarships, for the San Antonio Stock Show and Rodeo. Come on out and see us today. Lots of great outdoor exhibitors here. My friend Larry Wysoon, when deer season ends, after you've been around the globe seven times hunting whitetails throughout the fall and winter, I'm thinking Larry's going to go home and rest a little while now. No, Larry goes straight to the airport and heads for Europe and far reaches to hunt roe deer. You never sit down.
2: You know what? Just some of the better hunting that I get to do is our off season. I love our falls, and I can't wait for fall to get here. Even right now, I think I'm counting the days. But you know, once we got past the deer seasons in Texas, including the managed land permit places,

0: Mark and Carolyn and Stephan and Sophia and I got together and we came up with a date and away we went to hunt roe deer in each one of those three nations. Mark and Carol switched off hunting and my deal was to help host that hunt. But also because of that, I got to do a little hunting myself. So it was an absolutely fabulous trip. And of course, we raised a great amount of money out of that hunt thanks to both Scandinavian Pro Hunters and Mark and Carol and the other people that bid on that item as well too. So, it was fantastic, Billy. I wish you could have been with us.
1: I do too. And Mark and Carol, you were in great company. He's a past president of DSC and just great people, fun to be around. And boy, did they love the good work of the Dallas Safari Club, and they've given so much of themselves. I thought it was really special spending time with them.
0: You know, I totally agree. Of course, Mark now sits on the DSC Foundation Board, and where I am graciously allowed to serve as an advisor. So it's amazing. You know, last year we granted over $1 million through the DSC Foundation. And, of course, all those projects have to be involved with conservation or education. And those projects, before they're granted any money, are extremely highly vetted to make certain that everything that they say is true, that everything that they say they're going to do, they're going to do. And then they're required to send reports later on as well, too, to show what they've accomplished with the money that was given. So great, great group DSC Foundation, like DSC itself, as far as I'm concerned, the finest of the organizations there are anywhere in the world when it comes to doing with conservation and education and just supporting the outdoors like they do.
1: Yeah, and I say it all the time. I'll say it again. If you're not a Dallas Safari Club member, you really ought to be because you're assured that every dollar is going to go towards something good for wildlife and wild places and our hunting heritage. So tell me again, you were in Poland, and where else?
0: We started out in Sweden, and that's where Stephan and Sophia are headquartered. We started out at the, on an estate that was huge. Carol was up first. She ended up taking an absolutely fabulous, very massive roe deer. Now, people have to realize when I'm talking about that, a roe deer weighs about 60 pounds maybe on the hoof. Some of them are a little bit smaller. They're absolutely so much fun to hunt. And I was able to take a very unique buck the first afternoon. Carol won the first morning. And we hunted a second day looking for something that was bigger. So had a great time. Food was out of this world. Actually got to eat some of the roe deer, the deer that Carol shot that first morning. As I recalled, it was out of this world delicious. Mm. With that hunt done, then we got on a plane and we flew to Warsaw, Poland, and then drove quite a way to a town whose name I cannot pronounce. I am sorry. But we did stay at the Hotel Seville, which is an old hotel that had been there for a long time. And we hunted there. We hunted primarily apple orchards. Now, the apple orchards also had lots of blueberry, raspberry, strawberries, all kinds of forages. And it was part of that hunt, we would drive across the rows of apples. And it was kind of like walking through a cornfield across the rows. Although they were the rows in between were a little bit wider, and you would look for roe deer in those orchards. And then also we hunted along the edge of some creek bottoms and all that kind of stuff as well too. And there, Mark was able to take just an outstanding roe deer, and then he took a second one, and I did the same. We're hunting primarily through spot and stalk and just kind of what we would call still hunting, they call stalking. And so we did a lot of stalking. Again, great food, great time, great camaraderie with everybody there. And got on a plane in Warsaw and flew to Glasgow, Scotland. Got in the car and drove close to Loch Ness, a little town not that terribly far away from there, called Dingwall. And again, stayed in an old hotel that was actually also the local restaurant for that little town, but also the local bar. And I can tell you, some of the Scottish have, when they sing their songs late at night, they have some interesting voices. But
1: I'm sure they do. And you know, when you shoot a roe deer in the apple orchard that's over there eating the blueberries and the apples, I bet.

0: It tastes better than grandma's fruit salad.
1: I'll tell you what, they are absolutely delicious. And I mean, and Poland was a great surprise. Poland, you know, a few years ago created democracy and got into capitalism, and it was one of the most, and I've used the double superlative, one of the most cleanest countries I've been in Europe.
0: Wow.
1: And everybody was busy, everybody was smiling. And, of course, they also, thankfully, had a whole lot of roe deer as well, too. So,
0: there you go.
1: It was out of this world as well, too. I was able to take one the first morning, and we kept looking for a little bit bigger one for Carol. And, unfortunately, did not find one. We dealt with a bunch of rain and all those other kind of things. But by the time we left, we'd already started planning to return. And as a result of all that, Stefan and Sophia with Scandinavian Prairie Hunters are such great supporters of DSC and DSC Foundation. They have donated an absolutely fantastic trip that includes some hunting of big game, but also some waterfowl and some fishing for the upcoming gala that we have July. Well, that's the event, I think, is on the night of July the 25th there at the Gaylord. So there's an opportunity to contribute to the DSC Foundation and go on a fantastic hunt. And if they can't be there, they can always go to onlinehuntingauctions.com and look up DSC Foundation Gala, and they can bid there as well, too.
0: You betcha. Yep, we've already been talking about that, and bidding has already started, and it's really starting to boom, starting to move. And I know you don't miss these events. I'll be the MC that night. I'm sure we'll have some fun on stage together and just have a wonderful night and raise a lot of really important conservation money. Larry, listen, if you've got time, hang with me. We're up against it. Going to have to take a little break. But the big news right now in the cattle industry is screwworms back in the U.S. Well, guess what? That's a big deal to people that love wildlife as well, and we want to talk about that. Can you hang with me?
1: I would be honored to, sir.
2: My dear friend, Mr. Whitetail, Larry Wysoon, going to ask him to put his wildlife biologist hat on when we come back from the coffee pot. Thank you, Purina Pro Plan, for bringing us this corner of the camp house at Kinder Outdoors. 90% of the field trial champions across North America are fed Purina Pro Plan Performance Formula, 30% protein, 20% fat, and they feed it year-round. 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Your dog's metabolism gets all jacked up when you do that. Just cut back the amount that you feed. Pro Plan, wherever quality dog fuel is found.

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1: 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I'm blessed to enjoy tremendous hunting and fishing opportunities all across the country. But one of my hands-down favorites is my annual trip to the Dead Rabbit Lodge hunting pheasants in South Dakota. 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The crew will be there to pick you up at the airport and show you the time of your life. 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
3: 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I stand for my brothers who can't stand anymore, men who hunted terrorists to the ends of the earth, who who sacrificed their bodies and their lives so that we could peacefully live ours. I stand for the children, the spouses, and parents whose family made the ultimate sacrifice for us. We are all standing. We're the National Rifle Association of America, and we are freedom's safest place.

0: 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Welcome back to Kender Outdoors.
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2: It is my pleasure, and like I said, my honor to be with you. We were talking about screw worms. You know, I'm one of those that's old enough to remember when we dealt with screw worms back before they were controlled here in the state of Texas and really throughout the Southeast. We dealt with screw worms in almost everything from not only our cattle, but dogs, hogs, horses, chickens, and, you know, any warm-blooded animal, including there was an elderly neighbor that lived by himself not far away, and he showed up at our house one day, and he says, "I sure have got something that's really bothering me in my back." And my mom looked, and he had screw worms as well. So even humans can get screw worms, of course, pets as well, too. So it's really kind of scary when you get right down to it. But we were finally able to get rid of those back in probably about the middle 60s, I think, is when they finally got rid of most of them. But they're back, and there's been a confirmed case just in the last day or so down in Zavala County, which kind of sits south and a little west of San Antonio, close to La Pryor, just south of Uvalde. And that's quite a way into the state of Texas when you get right down to it.
1: Yes, sir. It absolutely is. And that victory over the screw worm back in the 60s, Larry, that's one of the greatest efforts and conservation victories. Landowners working with wildlife professionals, working with livestock owners and raisers and everybody. It just seems like everybody pulled together and was cooperative and eliminated the screw worm. That was a big victory.
2: Yes, sir, it was, because I came along during the time frame when we still had screw worms and we had very few deer in a lot of areas. And it wasn't until the screw worms were controlled that the deer population started blossoming, as did turkey populations. And, I mean, the list just goes on and on. These days we think primarily a lot of times what people do in terms of livestock. And it's important that we control them, because the livestock and the industry that's there and the potential losses because of it. But at the same time, there are a tremendous number of animals in terms of wildlife out there, birds included, that can and are affected by screw worms that can really knock that population down. What happens primarily with white-tailed deer, and we're coming into the fawning seasons, particularly in South Texas, what happens is when that fawn is born, when that navel cord is still wet, the screw worm fly female will lay eggs there. Those eggs hatch. They're a flesh-eating larval stage of that fly. And literally, they will eat that animal up from the inside, from the outside in. And if it's a little bit later where that navel cord is still attached and is dried up and starts to come off, there's usually a little bit of it, like an abscission line type of thing with a little sore spot. And again, those flies will lay eggs at that spot, and those larval stage of that fly will literally eat from the inside out that fawn. And so that's where the scary part comes in. It is the potential loss of reproduction. And and the same thing within calves or anything that, as I said, anything that's got warm blood can be affected by those things.
1: If we kill a deer and don't know, but it is infected with screw worms, is that meat tainted? Are we going to be harmed, hurt?
2: We should not be. You know, the thing about it is, usually it is an open sore kind of thing that's quite obvious. As it starts getting cooler again a little bit later on, the incidence, if we do get a bunch of screw worms here, and as I said, they're in Zavala County right now, they can, in a natural situation, they can move 20 miles a day, not being pushed by wind. So they could be, you know, into the northern part of the state for too very long. Cool weather, like so many other things, affects them in that they kind of really slow down. So hopefully, if we do get them, and while we're waiting for enough flies to be produced, and that's a problem as well, too, but hopefully we'll get an early cool spell, and that may stave off some problems a little bit later on as well, too, as we head toward our hunting seasons.
1: I know that it has grabbed the attention in a big way of our state ag commissioner, Sid Miller, and a lot of our top ag producers and wildlife folks as well. And I really like it. Everybody's trying to get ahead of this thing before it gets out of hand. Let's just hope and pray that it does. Like you said earlier, we nearly lost our whitetail deer in Texas to the screwworm. That's how bad it got. I mean, it was bad.
2: It was really bad. And, you know, Mother Nature adapts a little bit. And we can talk about that some other time about peak fawning times and all those kind of things. But all that has changed over the years because the availability of nutrition throughout the year as opposed to just the relatively short periods of time. But, the potential on the screwworm fly as far as wildlife is concerned is a whole lot scarier than it is on the livestock, because with the livestock, we can have cowboys again like we used to that ride the country and, you know, are looking for open sores and then doctoring those. And I remember doing that a bunch when I was a kid. But you can't do that with the wild species. And between the wild hogs, the vast number of predators that we have these days in terms of, you know, years ago people trapped as well, too. Well, predator numbers are extremely high. All those are potential sources or vectors in a way of screwworms to carry those screwworms to get an infestation. And after those screwworm flies drop out, they, you know, drop to the ground and dig a hole and they come back out as a fly. And so hopefully right now there's basically just one facility that is applying radiation to flies. That's down in Panama. There are several of them that are supposedly online that our government is pushing right now. And hopefully they can get those ramped up a lot quicker than what they can, but it's still going to take a little while because they need to produce millions of flies, not hundreds or thousands of them. They need to produce millions of flies almost on a daily basis to really get ahead of this and then to stay on top of it till we can again control them back to where we had them previously.
1: Okay, Larry, grab another cup of coffee and hang on. We're going to come back and finish up in just a couple of minutes. I have a really important question I want to ask you. I'm curious. Let's go back to Elizabeth, Colorado now. Anthony Pace, we're going to be in Nashville next weekend for that Freedom Hunters Nashville Classic fundraiser. Got a great auction online and in person. Feature an auction item for us.
3: Yeah, we have got a really cool wooden flag that one of our veterans has made for us. 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So that's a really special piece. 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
1: If you missed any of that, you're driving, can't jot it down while you're driving, just kinderoutdoors.com, KINDER, and we've got a link to everything Freedom Hunters. Anthony, I can't wait. We're going to have a ball.
3: Oh, it's going to be so much fun.
1: I sure hope you can join us next weekend in Nashville, Tennessee. 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
1: 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Larry Wysoon rejoins me now. Thanks for hanging on through the break, buddy. You know, Larry, the Texas Quail Coalition guys are doing something that I'm really interested in, and some of these guys swear that it's doing a really good job on their quail country. It's medicated feed to battle the eyeworm epidemic in our bobwhite and blue quail. How about a medicated feed that would treat our wildlife for these screw worms? Do you think that would work?
2: You know,
3: probably not.
2: I don't know. No,
3: probably
2: not enough dosage.
3: I don't think there's quite enough dosage. There are some people that are looking at ivermectin as a potential to help control some of these things. But again, maybe you do something with deer, but then what about all the raccoons that you have? What about all the coyotes? What about all the hogs? You know, all those other things that are not going to possibly be getting any kind of medication, even if they determine a medicated feed that might work. But right now, there's really no thing out there that can really stay on top of this. If there was, we would be putting it out right now. And I'm sure there's some people working on it, but as of right now, there's really nothing that I can discern to be sure that it would work right now, or even come close to working.
2: Well, all of those coons and hogs you were talking about, they're at my feeder. So if we're going to experiment with medicated feed, with it. Hey, I want to ask you one question before I turn you loose today.
3: Yes, sir.
2: We're having a little argument here in the camp house. When it comes to crappie fillets, is it just good old cornmeal, salt, and pepper? Is that all you need, Larry? Just cornmeal, salt, and pepper, and drop them in the grease?
3: That, to me, is everything you need right there, and then just plenty of them and time to eat. Because, my God, that to me is by far the best way to do those crappie fillets.
2: That's the four major food groups, crappie, salt, pepper, cornmeal.
3: All right, Larry. Hear that as well.
2: Yes, sir. Hey, I sure do appreciate the time. Thank you for your expertise, buddy, always.
3: Oh, always a pleasure. Thank you, Billy.
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1: Let's go back to Elizabeth, Colorado now. My dear friend Anthony Pace, the founder of Freedom Hunters, talking about the Nashville Classic. Anthony, we're only a week away, and we'll be together in Nashville, Tennessee, for the big annual fundraiser for Freedom Hunters, the Nashville Classic Golf Tournament and auctions. Those auctions, you can participate, of course, in person, but online as well. Anthony, thank you for hanging out with me again today. I sure do appreciate it, buddy.
5: Hey, man, it's always good. Looking forward to having you in Nashville.
2: Anthony Pace is helping me highlight some of these items on the show today that are available right now. You can bid online right now. It's already open, and you've got a Henry rifle that is so special. When you say Henry, everybody immediately wants it, But tell them about this particular rifle, Anthony.
5: Yeah, this is a very special one, and Henry's always been great to us, been great to a lot of the other nonprofits out there and conservation groups. But this is a 250th American anniversary. It's in 4570, beautiful silver. It's got an American flag Cerakoted on there. And then on the stock, it's got a little 250th anniversary logo on there. So it's really, it's a collector's piece. So each one is serial numbered with starting with 1776 and then the item or the actual number itself. So it's pretty special.
2: Wow. Yeah. I tell you what, who would not want that? We're just days away from this very important work for Freedom Hunters in Nashville, Sunday and Monday, June 21 and 22. Every penny, Anthony, goes toward the good work of Freedom Hunters. And in case someone's listening that hadn't heard us talk before, who is Freedom Hunters?
5: We're a 501c3 military outreach program, and we take veterans hunting, shooting, and fishing all across the country and internationally as well.
2: Yeah, it's very important work. Get involved now, kinderoutdoors.com, to learn everything about this Freedom Hunters event and online auction. Anthony, when will this online auctions, when will they close?
5: It's going to close the evening of June 21st.
2: Okay, Sunday, June 21st, day one of the two-day classic. Thank you, Anthony.
5: Sounds great, Billy.
1: This is the time of year where we're bouncing around to these great shows and fundraisers all over the country. This weekend, we're in the Texas Hill Country at Joe and Ann Kershaval's Showplace. Their beautiful, fabulous five-star Joshua Creek Ranch, endorsed by Orvis, Beretta, Shooting Sportsman, all the top wing shooters on the planet know about this place and love coming here. In fact, again this year, Orvis has endorsed Joshua Creek Ranch as their 2026 Wing Shooting Lodge of the Year. That is a very tough award to claim, but they've done it here at the ranch, Joshua Creek Ranch, again this year. Come on out and join me this weekend. If you're anywhere near San Antonio, come on out and join us at Joshua Creek Ranch for the second annual Texas Hill Country Game Fair. Underway now. Lots of great exhibitors down by the creek. Lots of good folks here at the ranch. Come get to know the place a little bit and hang out with us. Next week, like we were just saying, the Nashville Classic, benefiting Freedom Hunters, our annual golf scramble and charity auction, honoring our nation's military heroes and their families, while enjoying the camaraderie of others who love the outdoors at the same time. The annual charity auction at the Nashville Palace. I hope you're there in person. If not, like we were saying, join us online. 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And listen, if you're a looper, come on out. The annual golf scramble at the historic Hermitage Golf Course. The scramble followed by a 19th-hole barbecue, golf awards, and kind of wrap it all up. If you can't make it in person but want to help, consider sponsoring a table or a veteran tribute sign to be posted along the golf course. All of the information at kinderoutdoors.com, K-I-N-D-E-R. After we wrap it up in Nashville next weekend, we're moving it back to the Dallas-Fort Worth Metroplex. We'll have a few weeks off, and then it's time for the Dallas Safari Club Summer Expo and Foundation Gala at the Gaylord Texan Resort in Grapevine, Texas. I'll have a booth there all 4 days. I sure want you to drop by and say hello. I'll be the Master of Ceremonies for the Foundation Gala. Hope to see you there. Tickets still available. And I'm giving away some really cool Air Armor Tech gear at the Kinder Outdoors booth. All you have to do is drop by and sign up. I want to thank my Lord and Savior, Jesus Christ, for the time we've had together in this camp house today. Thank you for hanging out with me. And come on back and see me next time around, okay? Until then, may God bless you and your bunch.
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1: Now, the rest of the story. Bill goes up to the distinguished-looking gentleman. He says, look, I've got to get out of here. With an air of condescending sympathy, the man asks why. Agitated, Bill explains, because I'm not crazy. His own words, of course. Anyway, Bill is forced to concede that he admitted himself to this Meadowbrook Hospital. It was his own idea to be here in the first place. But what gave him such an idea, the gentleman calmly queries. Bill looks down despondently past his institutional smock to his institutional slippers, and he says quietly, I tried to kill myself. And that is so. Everything was going wrong for Bill. His girlfriend had left him. His professional prospects had collapsed. He was broke, so broke he could no longer pay rent, wound up sleeping in an all-night laundromat. The city was sub-freezing that winter, and laundromats were the warmest places to sleep. In any event, Bill was 21. He could go home to Mother, but he hated the thought. She'd be glad to see him, of course, but then she'd realize what a failure her son was. That was the hard part, Mom knowing. But the temperature dropped further. Now even the Manhattan laundromats were getting chilly. So Bill swallowed what was left of his pride and went home to Hicksville. Oh, really? Hicksville, Long Island, New York? Mom was not home. Just as well, Bill thought. He let himself in. And feeling lower than ever before in his life, he went to the hall closet and looked for something with which to poison himself. There was some chlorine bleach and some furniture polish. Based on how bad the Clorox would probably taste, Bill took the pledge. Literally. No, it didn't kill him. It gave him gas. Bill's reflective gaze returned to the distinguished gentleman to whom he was pouring out his heart. You see, he said, I'm not crazy. I was just feeling sorry for myself. I don't belong in a mental hospital. And the gentleman, smiling, agreed. By the way, said Bill, I didn't get your name. The man stiffened slightly. Why, he said, I am Kaiser Wilhelm. And then slowly, imperiously, he strode away. But you know what? Right then and there, Bill decided if he ever got out of Meadowbrook Hospital, and if he ever felt depressed again, he would recall all of the people he'd met during those dreadful weeks, the incurable schizophrenics, the chronic heroin addicts, the sedated serial rapists, the hopeless alcoholics, and yes, Kaiser Wilhelm, the people with real problems. And wherever Bill stood at that moment, he vowed he would leap for thankful joy. For Bill was eventually released from Meadowbrook, and he kept that promise to himself. And now whenever you hear his music, and that music makes you happy, you will remember that it was written and performed by a very happy man. The world of popular music, populated by a multitude of pretenders, and only a handful of heroes. But you've always placed among the latter, the heroes, a gifted songwriter and performer named Billy Joel. Billy Joel. And now you know the rest of the story.
10: Bitty tear let me down, spoiled my act as a clown. 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
1: Now, the rest of the story. Mr. Joshua Tatum was a dignified, well-dressed, cultured-appearing man to begin with, beyond which there was the glow of kindness in his eyes. So, when he strode into the Boston Tobacconist's that day in 1883, the proprietor had no reason to be skeptical, none at all. What happened was this, and follow me closely now. The genteel gentleman placed a brand new $5 gold piece on the counter and pointed to a box of the shop's finest 5-cent cigars. The shopkeeper smiled, withdrew one of the cigars from its box, presented it to the customer along with $4.95 in change. Clear enough? $5 gold piece, 5-cent cigar, $4.95 in change. Well, Mr. Tatum did a lot of shopping like that around Boston that year, and he grew rich thereby. Why is the rest of the story? For in 1883, the United States Mint unveiled a completely new design for the nickel. It was based on the ubiquitous Liberty coins of that era. In fact, the front or obverse of the new nickel was nearly identical to that of the current $5 gold piece. Equally interesting, the back or the reverse of the new nickel prominently displayed the Roman numeral V for 5 without specifying 5 what. So, you had the Liberty obverse and the motto E Pluribus Unum with just plain 5 on the reverse. So yes, if only the new nickel were gold in color, it might easily have passed for the contemporary $5 gold piece. And it did. For no sooner were the new nickels placed in circulation than the unsuspicious appearing Joshua Tatum obtained a great many of them and gold-plated them. With a reserved smile, he began cruising the stores, downtown Boston first, eventually all over New England. Finally, after successfully passing several thousands of his numismatic hybrids, Mr. Tatum was caught. By the time the case went to trial, the prosecution was thoroughly prepared. A seemingly endless procession of merchants were willing to testify to variations on the theme that you've observed. The defendant would point to a 5-cent item, he would present what looked like a $5 gold piece, and he would receive $4.95 in change. Then it was the defense attorney's turn. Had Mr. Tatum ever once requested change? No. Was it illegal to plate United States coins with gold? No. Final witness for the defense was Joshua's personal physician. Indeed, the doctor testified his patient was utterly mute. Completely deaf, could neither have stated nor have asked nor have heard anything during encounters with the store clerks. The jury acquitted Mr. Tatum of all charges against him, following which he strode from the courtroom and into obscurity. But the world would hear from him again and again and again and again. As for the nickel in question, it remains a rare one to this day, as the Mint hastened to add the letters C-E-N-T-S to all nickels subsequent. And Joshua Tatum, who made a fortune gold-plating common sense, how often we have taken his name Joshua in vain. For it is in the execution of the perfect ruse that one is said to be joshing. Well, now you know why. Because now you know the rest of the story. Now, the rest of the story. Once upon a time, there was a stretch of Coney Island boardwalk that ran all the way from Feldman's Astroland to Steeplechase Park, a wooden plank pathway prowled by a stilt walker named Archie. He was an absurd-appearing creature in his pink and white costume, with a striped top hat and a cutaway jacket and enormous bell-bottom trousers concealing his stilts, and the absurdity was exaggerated by his tremendous height, some 16 feet from his head to the ground. And at first distant glimpse, it just might have appeared that a real giant had invaded Coney Island. Anyway, Archie had been a stilt walker for as long as anybody could remember. At only 6 and a half, he had joined a famous troupe of acrobats called the Penders. They were more than acrobats, really. They tumbled and danced like Russian Cossacks. And when the Penders traveled abroad, Archie went with them. And in no time, the tiny boy had become professionally proficient in every aspect of the trade, and especially as a stilt walker. In those days, many theatrical stages sloped toward the audience, which made stilt walking all the more arduous. Archie's stilts were so tall that a ladder was needed to place him on top of them. And yet his skill and his inclination was such that after a few years' flirtation with formal education, he returned to the Penders at age 14 and accompanied them, as he had in childhood, to New York. Archie's happiest experience was one 3-month tour of the Eastern States.